0: Thank you, Dad. And welcome back to the show. Coming up after the break, the very funny Eugene Merman will join us. He has a brand new special. And then we'll have lots of open lines the rest of the hour. Bobby Wagner, of course, a great defensive player and Super Bowl champion. And he made a speech at graduation at his alma mater, Utah State, last week. And as part of giving a speech, they gave him an honorary doctorate, which usually, you know, when you have commencement speakers, they give them that. I mean, Tom Brady was given one at Michigan. Harrison Butker got one as well. But it was kind of funny because Bobby Wagner after said, "If you didn't know, my name is now Dr. Bobby Wagner. And to any family members here, you need to update my name in your phone. It's Doctor now. I will no longer respond to Bobby. It's Doctor only." So it's pretty funny. Some people saw the headline and are like, what an ass. It's like, no, he's joking. So he told the story of how he committed to Utah State. He was very hesitant. That was their first offer. And Wagner said that he called his mom and said, "I don't know if I want to go here." And she said, "She told me I either accept a scholarship or don't come back home. There were no Ubers. There was no NIL. I wasn't getting paid. So I accepted their scholarship." I remember one of the teachers at my high school talked about a doctor. And then we found out it was an honorary doctorate. And he was acting like he had a PhD. And that was not good for him. If you get an honorary doctorate, you should joke around with it like Bobby Wagner. You don't pretend that you put in 6 years into a PhD program. "You will now call me doctor." Isn't it honorary? It's still a doctorate. All right, 1-800-878-PLAY. Tune in app, iHeartRadio app, CRN, Digital Plus 2, Cable Radio Network Channel 2. And cameras on YouTube and also twitch.tv. The Twitter is at Rick Tittle. Come on back with Eugene Merman.
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1: All right, welcome back to Sports Byline USA, coast to coast, border to border, and around the world on the American Forces Radio Network. Rick Tittle with you, and it's great to welcome back to the show the very funny comedian Eugene Mirman. And in fact, his special, which is called Here Comes the Whimsy, just premiered a couple of days ago on YouTube, so you can watch it free. And then the album from PGF Records will be digital and special vinyl as well. That'll be available on the 30th of this month. Eugene, welcome back to the show. And first of all, I'm glad that you're okay. I don't know, it was kind of a public thing, but I remember a few weeks ago I had your friend Dan Mintz in here, and he assured us that some of the reports were worse than they actually were, that whatever you went through, you're okay now, is what I'm trying to say, right?
2: Yes, yes. It's true that, I don't remember the accident. I don't know what happened. I was pulled out before, I think, like, the car was as severely destroyed as it had become, and I haven't looked up at any of the images because I believe they're probably horrifying. So, yes, but I am, obviously I was, like, injured, but not to the degree to which I think all the news reports made it sound. So I'm, I'm obviously doing this interview and putting out a special, and, I'm feeling all right, all things considered, and very thankful, obviously, to the people who saved me and also just to be okay.
1: Yes. Yeah, that's great news. And just one more thing about that. I remember the curb where Albert Brooks says, I want a funeral now. I want to see what everybody says about me. So was it kind of weird seeing people react, or maybe kind of mean how people did?
2: That is, yeah. I got a lot of texts. Yes, I saw. I got to experience a little bit of a funeral, which, though very, very sweet, also unnerving. But yes, everyone, the outpouring was extremely sweet. And, of course, I think mostly it's just that I'm sad that information got out that made it seem like I was worse than I was, because the result really was that everyone who knew me, or maybe didn't even, was worried, before I could really fully let people know that I was okay.
1: All right. Well, that's all in the past, and thanks for addressing that. Now, Here Comes the Whimsy, as I mentioned, on YouTube. And, it's funny, like, last 10 years talking to some of your fellow New York comedians like Joe List or Mark Norman or Sam Morril, they're like, well, they don't, as they put it, no one wants a straight white male, so we got to put this on YouTube. And then it explodes, and then now HBO and Netflix are like, oh, we didn't know you had that many fans. So, and you can monetize it. YouTube's kind of the way to go now.
2: I think a lot of people are releasing stuff on YouTube. I'm sure streamers are putting stuff out. But, we also, obviously we have, like, the vinyl. But then I made also a lot of silly packages where you could get the special with, like, a bag of flour that I drew a face on and had, like, a speaker with it. I think that one sold out. But I have, like, there's, like, autographed framed siding from my house. So we made, like, a lot of weird packages that are silly, along with just you could stream it or you could buy the record or you could, obviously listen to the album digitally. So yeah, there's a bunch of stuff out there. I don't think anyone's, like, obligated to put out my special, so I don't, I think it's, like, whatever streamers want to do. I think that all that stuff sort of comes and goes, and it's sort of fun to get to make a thing and put it out.
1: What do you think about having the moniker of being, and not so much anymore, but back in the day, being the alt guy? Oh, if you want to go to an alt room, that's like a Eugene Mirman type of show. Is that deserved? Do you like it? Do you not like it? Or do you disagree that you were known as the alt guy?
2: No, I think for sure I was probably known that way. I don't really know. It's sort of like a funny thing, because when you think of, like, the comics that also were in that world or thought of that world who are now so wildly popular, it's sort of like, I guess, yeah, if you need a way to, refer to a certain kind of comedy, you're certainly welcome to do that. I think, like, so many of the comics that are so popular today and sell out giant theaters, were all part of that world, or also crossed between, that and other stuff. But, you know, so many people now do their, like, sort of, like, one-person theatrical shows that become Netflix specials. I mean, I always sort of thought of it as you try something on stage, and if it makes people laugh, it becomes your act. You know, so for me, and the special is indicative of that, like, you know, there's lots of stuff that involve, like, visual elements or whatever, but I'm just sort of like, I don't know, if it gets people to laugh, who cares what got you there? And so I, you know, yeah, I definitely, that was the way that people defined me, and maybe they do now. I don't know. I don't know if anybody cares enough.
1: And, you know, you were kind of prolific there for a while, and then it's been about a decade. And I know nowadays people want content. And so guys are like, and gals are like, I got to put on a new special every year. But then some people say, no, it takes 3 years. Why was this the right time to have a new special, Eugene?
2: I mean, for me, it was, you know, the reason really that I hadn't done a special in a while was partially there was a pandemic, but then also before that, really, my wife at the time had terminal cancer, and she actually died a few months before the pandemic. Yeah. But I had sort of just scaled back how much I was touring and performing, and I was, you know, we had a child, and I was home a lot, and then after the pandemic, and I still remain home a great deal. So I don't really, it's not like I feel like I have to release anything at any specific time, or that, like, because I haven't, I'm not this or that. So for me, it was really like my life is what it is, and so the things that, you know, made me busy and reprioritize things, you know, that was their effect. But I also really love doing stand-up, so I'd sort of been accumulating material the whole time, and, you know, now got to make it. And there's so many people, actually, who, you know, have probably been watching Bob's Burgers for so long and didn't necessarily know I'd done stand-up. I mean, I've had people at shows, this is maybe years ago, but be like, oh, when did you start stand-up? Like, he is like 5 years ago or something, being like, oh, when did you start stand-up? And it's like, oh, in the 90s. But, like, if you're 23, you know, you wouldn't know that.
1: For sure. And, you know, also, I'm such a huge Flight of the Conchords fan, and I got to see them live. But that's when I kind of really got to see you. And I think about, I mean, Todd Berry, Aziz Ansari, Arch Barker, Christian Schaal, the brilliant Rhys Darby. I mean, the you look back now, the cast of that thing, it was just a blockbuster of talent.
2: Yes, it was amazing. Yeah, they were so funny. And again, they did a lot of the shows that I guess you would describe as alt, but they're obviously so wildly popular that I don't know, like, I think it's more of like a descriptor of a style. Or a mood or something. But yeah, they're amazing, and a lot of the people that were on that show are so funny.
1: All right, and people should know that Eugene is going to be the 12th at Largo, which is a great room down in L.A., and on the 30th, yeah, as I mentioned, near your hometown, you're going to be in Cambridge, Mass. At Newbury Comics for the album signing, right?
2: Yes, absolutely. I'm going to sign records at Newbury Comics in Harvard Square. And then I'm doing a show with Kristen Schaal at Largo. She's doing her one-person show. Well, I guess two-person, because I think John Roberts is in it. But we're doing that. I'm opening for her, and that'll be really fun, you know. So that's what's happening.
1: Great stuff. All right, as I said, you can see it right now. It just came out a couple of days ago. Here comes The Whimsy, the new comedy special on YouTube, and PGF Records, the vinyl and digital download for Here Comes The Whimsy on May 30th. And this is all from our guest, Eugene Mirman. Eugene, glad you're okay. Congrats on everything that's going on, and looking forward to catching up with you soon.
2: Thank you very much. Thanks a lot.
1: All right. Bye. I'm Rick Tittle. We will take a quick break and come on back on Byline.
3: Different. Yeah, I'm different. I'm different. Yeah, I'm different. I'm different. Yeah, I'm different.

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4: This is special too, I'd say. Look, see? Still got the old Tagger on it. See, never even played it. See?
5: You just bought it?
4: Don't touch it. Don't touch it.
5: I wasn't going to touch it.
4: No, don't touch it.
5: I was just pointing at it.
4: Well, don't point even.
5: Don't even point?
4: No, it can't be played. Never.
5: Can I look at it?
4: No, you've seen enough of that one.

0: I'm so disgusted by Rick Tittle that I find him very intoxicating.
1: All right, thank you for that, and welcome back to the show. And we have open lines the rest of the hour. Come on in and have y'all say 1-800-878-PLAY. So, you know, every few days I take a look at the World Cup, and I guess I'm giving up on my dream of a credential since the World Cup starts in less than 5 weeks. Hopefully last hour. Don't they know who I am? But we try to, you know, you never know with the president who he's, you know, he's definitely a guy who, I knew a girl, this has nothing to do with gender or generalization, but I knew a girl in high school that if you complimented her, she loved you. And if you said anything negatively, she hated you. And that's who we have right now leading the country. And whether you agree with his politics or not, or you voted for him, or you didn't vote for him, that is a fact that you have to kiss his ass, which is what the president of FIFA, Gianni Infantino, has done. But knowing that, how he can change his mind with his closest advisors and allies, what have you, I mean, especially with this World Cup, and the last we talked about was that because of a tie to the Revolutionary Guard, a FIFA official from Iraq was not allowed to go to Vancouver. So there's all sorts of weird stuff. But let me give you the latest, because it seems to change every couple times per week. There is a guy named Paolo Zampoli, and he is from the United States. He's a special representative for something called Global Partnerships. And he is pushing for Iran to be removed from the World Cup and to be replaced with Italy. Now, I will say this about Italians, and I will stand by it. I love Italy. It's one of the most amazing countries I've ever been to. I love Italian food. But all the Italian guys I grew up with, and being Catholic and going to a Catholic high school and college, all the guys I grew up with took great pride in finagling and doing chicanery and cheating and swindling. I'm not saying all of them on earth, obviously not. By the way, just as an aside, when I was 18 years old, I was with my Italian girlfriend in Sorrento, Italy, which is down by Pompeii and the island of Capri. I had called it Capri Sun before that. Anyway, I rented a Vespa, and I had to leave my passport, and I rented it for an hour, and I brought it back an hour later, and this whole family did histrionics of I had kept it for 3 days, and I had to pay a fine to get my passport back. And even at 18, I just sat there laughing, going, you picked the wrong dude. And they go, we're going to call the police. And I'm like, I'm sure the police are your cousins or brothers or sisters, whatever. I go, I'm not giving in. I go, you know, I was just here an hour ago. And then finally, when they found out I wasn't going to be intimidated, they said, you are a thief. And they threw my passport at me. And I said out loud, you are the people who give Italians a bad name. People like you. But this guy, Paolo Zampoli, I kind of don't blame him for trying, but this is one of the stupidest things I have ever seen. Italy has missed their third World Cup. And that sucks that there's no Italy, there's no Ireland, when half the country identifies as Italian or Irish. And remember, last time, in 94, the Italians played the Irish at Giant Stadium, and a Ray Houghton goal won it for Ireland. That was the hugest thing for New York City. Because everybody in New York is Italian or Irish, right? Or Puerto Rican or whatever. But still, huge Irish and Italian community in New York. And by the way, Italy ended up getting to the final, and they lost to penalties in Pasadena at the Rose Bowl against Brazil. Remember? Roberto Baggio putting it over the bar. I remember. So, it does suck that there's no Denmark for me, but there's no Italy and there's no Ireland. Now, Ireland is a joke. for their soccer team now. And last time it was almost all English guys. The problem with Ireland now is they have all Irish guys. And they have a good goalie in Cuevan Kelleher. Don't ask me to spell Cuevan. It looks nothing like it. I like Evan Ferguson as a forward. I mean, other than that, they really don't have much talent. Troy Parrott, former Tottenham player, maybe. So they have three players. That's why they're not going to the World Cup. Italy has not a lot of great outfield players either. But it's still, it's Italy. You're going to miss three World Cups in a row. And so Zampoli said that he has talked to Donald Trump. And he's asked Trump to talk to Infantino to have Italy replace Iran. So in Italy, they have a lot of newspapers dedicated just to soccer. And when I say newspapers, I mean like 40 pages every day. 40 pages, just soccer. What's new to write about? Well, sometimes you got to make up stuff, right? And look, they have a lot. They have La Marca, like in Spain. That's another one. But in Italy, it's Il Messaggero, The Messenger, or La Gazzetta dello Sport. Sporting Gazette. That's an easy one. He talked, Zampoli did, to La Gazzetta dello Sport, and he said, with Trump's support, I'm going to contact Infantino because FIFA regulations are flawed in the replacement of a team that doesn't show up. If Iran doesn't participate, Italy, which has won it four times and is the highest ranked of the excluded teams, would meet the right requirements. According to you, Holmes, you just take the one that's won the most. So, in response to Infantino saying Iran will play, Zampoli said, quote, okay, but the crux of the matter is understanding what the Iranians are thinking, and it's very hard to trust them. Now that they say the team will come, well, what about their following? Because their following will be very unwelcome here in the United States, given what's happening. God, what an ass face. And then he said, the game is on. No, the game is not on. And by the way it works, dumbass, is that if Iran doesn't go, you take the next team from that region. You don't take a European team. Italy had an entire qualifying campaign to qualify, and then they had a playoff to qualify, and they couldn't get it done. Okay? They couldn't get it done. And so this guy saying this in America is getting some Italians excited. You know, like, ooh, wait a minute. There's an influential Italian guy in America, and he's saying this. By the way, this guy normally deals with, like, oceanic trade. So he also said about being told that their possible inclusion is dividing people. He said, I can understand that, but how do you think Italians would react if the national team played in the World Cup? Would they cheer like only we know how? Or would they watch the games? Or they wouldn't watch the games because we didn't qualify on the pitch. So somebody said, well, are you going to go back to Infantino again? He said, I don't think it's necessary, even if time is running out. And last year, I already convinced him to hold the World Cup draw at the Trump Kennedy Center. And I remember thinking when I saw that, what's the Trump Kennedy Center? I go, oh, it's the Kennedy Center. I thought he changed it to just Trump. But he said, somebody said, you're doing this just because you're Italian. And he said, well, it does make things easier. Like Infantino, thank goodness, has repeatedly said that Iran will participate. And by the way, the Italian sports minister, when he was asked about it, a guy named Andrea Abodi, he said, the possibility of us playing in the World Cup now is both impossible and inappropriate. So, but this is the guy getting the headlines, right? Even the Italians are saying, we haven't trained, we haven't picked a team, everybody is going on vacation. Now, there's a precedent for this because of the war in Yugoslavia. Denmark, who lost out on them, Yugoslavia was kicked out of the tournament. So Denmark played, and they won the whole thing. And by the way, that was the CIS played, the Commonwealth of Independent States. That was the former Soviet Union at that time. So anyway, even the Italians say, we're not going, we don't deserve it. All right, come on back.

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0: cares about anything else when you've got Rick Tittle on the radio?
1: Thank you for that, and welcome back to the show. Rick Tittle with you with the hard-hitting, eclectic sports talk. It's the old Steve Martin bit. The most important thing in comedy is timing. All right, well, if you've ever been out to Sheffield Avenue in Chicago on the north side, you know about Wrigley Field, and you know about how people used to watch on the rooftops, and then people started building some, you know, getting a couch and then building some bleachers and then charging. Well, this has all come up in court now, because what had happened was in 2004 there was a dispute between the Cubs and the people who own the roof, and they basically said, the Cubs said, you can't charge money for this.

Cubs argue, you cannot profit off of our product. And on the other hand, they say what we see out of our windows or our roofs have nothing to do with you. And they say, yeah, if you just want to look, you're right. But if you want to make money off it, then no, you're wrong. I said, we can charge them money for any view we see. So I actually understand both sides of it. And if I had to pick, I'd probably pick the homeowners. You know, it's like, I'll charge whatever I want for looking off our roof. People want to pay. So the team, they wanted it to go to arbitration, the homeowners. And a judge said, no, you got to go to court. And the Cubs like that because the Cubs think that they can win in court. But this all goes back to a precedent from 1938. Now, I never even thought of this, but the Pittsburgh Pirates had a beef with a different radio station that wasn't covering their games of guys doing play-by-play on it. They would sit there, and they would be like, ground ball to third, blah, blah, and they just listen on our station. Now, you can't do that, and they go, we can talk about whatever we want on the radio. And they said, no, you can't because you have no rights to that. And so in 1938, a judge said only one station authorized by the team can cover the team. So the thing they call Wrigley View is, and there are several of them, but it's about 200 seats. I've always thought, and I'm not there, but if you're on, I guess it's not, it is Sheffield, it's not Waveland. But if you're on Sheffield, I always thought it was cool. Like on Waveland, those kids would wait out there and they'd get a home run ball and then they'd ask, who hit it? And the people in the bleachers would turn around and be like, it was a Cub. And they'd be like, yay. And then they go, I got a Cubs home run. And they said, no, it's the other team. And then you'd watch them throw it all the way back. I think that's cool. By the way, I have thrown one ball back. It goes against my beliefs, but it was about 10 years ago, and I was in the stands in the right field bleachers at the Coliseum. I had my press credential holding a beer. Kyle Seager of the Mariners hits a home run. It lands right next to me, and so I pick it up, and there's a little kid there, and I go, do you want it? And he looked at me like Jack the Ripper giving candy. I said, do you want it? And he went, no, no. I go, here, take it. He went, no, no. And then I hear everyone screaming, Tittle, just gnashing their teeth, furious faces, scowling, throw it back, Tittle, throw it back. And I was like, all right, geez. And so I winged it like all the way to the infield, which is supposed to get me thrown out. And then I realized that not only did I throw it back, I wearing a credential. And not only that, I wearing a credential drinking a beer. And I thought, is this problematic, as they say? And then I watched the replay. The Root Sports, which was Seattle, Root Sports showed me picking up the ball, and then that was it. The local A's regional sports network, Comcast Sportsnet, they just showed the ball going to the crowd and Seager rounding the bases. So I thought, all right, there's no video evidence of me throwing the ball back. Anyway, the Cubs say, you have no right to charge. Now, this reminds me, what else does it remind you of? Well, I'll tell you. Ready? When I was in college studying journalism, there was a class that was called Law and Public Policy of Broadcasting, and or of journalism, whatever. It was Law and Public Policy. And so it was a lot of FCC stuff, and how about you have to, do you know that if you have a radio station, you have to have a license, and you have to say that you are doing good for the community, or you can't have a radio station. So I just want to play some records. Nope. You have to be a public good. So what you do is you have to give the weather and the time every hour, no matter who you are. And

you have to dedicate a certain amount of time for public service announcements. Now, no one ever said you don't have to do them in prime time. You can lump them all together at 3:30 in the morning, which is what most stations do that. That's when their PSAs go. So that's, you know, interesting. You have to sort of prove that you're for the good. But anyway, another case that we studied. Now, this is in the 80s. This would never happen now. But it is, this was in the 80s, and I believe it was the New York Times. It might have been the Washington Post. But they did an article that was called, Why Do Black Men Beat Their Wives? Can you imagine having an article called that right now? So that's already a hugely controversial title. But worse than that, a guy was walking to work on Wall Street, black guy, in a suit with a briefcase. He comes home, he opens the paper. It's that headline with his picture. And of course he had a cow over it. Why wouldn't you? Because that implies that he beats his wife. And so the newspaper said, hey, you're on the street. We can do whatever we want. And then he said, yeah, but you can't imply. And the implication is that's me. And they're like, no, it's not the implication. The implication is just for African-Americans. Well, it went to the Supreme Court, and the guy lost. They said, if you're on the street, people can do whatever they want with your picture. Now, this is in the 80s. But now you have these people. I think the people with no lives, there are a lot of people with no lives, that they just have free time and all they do are S-stirrers. But now you have people that will, like, trespass and turn on their phones, and then when people say, you got to leave, why do I got to leave? I know my rights. I know my rights. You can't make me leave. I know my rights. And I'm like, what are you doing? Why are you creating a fractious situation? You really have no life, do you? But that's the thing that I wonder now with, if you did that now and you implicated somebody, especially person of color like that, there's no way that would happen. But that's the other thing where people say, I can take a picture of whatever I want. I remember one time in Chinatown, I forgot what it was, but I saw something in the window, and I was going to send it to somebody to see if they wanted me to buy it, and I took a picture, and this guy, and I started walking down the street. This is here in the city on Grant Street, which is Chinatown. This guy ran out, and he goes, no pictures, no pictures. And I went, okay. And he goes, give me a dollar. And I went, yeah, right. And then he screamed, give me a dollar. And I went, I'll never give you a dollar. And I started walking away, and I heard footsteps. And just for a second, I thought he was going to jump on my back and we were going to fight. I thought there was going to be a brawl. So I think he took a couple steps toward me and then changed his mind. But you can't charge people a dollar for taking a picture if you are standing on public property. That's the thing. Now, if you're on private property, like a house, now I'm not going to litigate this right now on my show, but I'm just saying, if you're on your own property and you have a view, what if I charge somebody, I don't have it anymore, but I grew up with a view of all the bridges, right across from the Golden Gate. And by the way, if you're in the East Bay Hills, there aren't too many views that rival that view in the entire world. I'll put that up against any view in the world. You have the entire bay. You have the Golden Gate. You have both sides of the Bay Bridge. You have the Richmond-San Rafael Bridge. If you crane your neck, you can see the San Mateo Bridge. It's an amazing view. Alcatraz, Angel Island, the whole thing. Brooks Island, Yerba Buena, Treasure Island, your mama's island. But what if I said, you know, my childhood home, hey, you tourists from Bulgaria, check out this view, $5. Now, would the people who, like, charge tolls on the Golden Gate would be like, no, no, no, no, no, no, no. You can't charge $5 for looking at the Golden Gate Bridge. So that's why I say I kind of side with the people who set up bleachers. But then again, if I'm the Cubs, I do understand you're making money off our stuff, and we want a piece.
And they were for 20 years. They were able to say, all right, let's share the wealth. Let's split it. And now it's the new, I don't know if it's the new people, but that deal is done. And they wanted to go to arbitration. And a judge said, no arbitration. This is going to court. So it will be not fascinating, but somewhat interesting to see how this turns out. And I have a feeling with the power of corporations and the power, and MLB will have the best lawyers on the planet. I have a feeling that the Cubs will win this. And you know, that, I don't know. I doubt that the people who run Wrigley View 200 seats are going to be having fantastic lawyers, but I don't know. So it reminded me of some of those law and public policy of communications. Hey, I remember a class from college. How about that? Come on back.

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3: If we're handing out insults for being fat, let's have a go at him. Look at him. Why? And he's got glasses. Let's call... four eyes as well. Why don't we call him Fatty Toad Boy?
4: What?

0: Don't be getting your granny panties all in a bunch. We got Rick Tittle up in here.
1: Thanks for that. A couple of minutes left in hour number two. Hour three coming up, we will have Nicole Terra with us talking women's volleyball in about 45 minutes. The Hispanic Football Hall of Fame had some very awesome players go into it. Tom Flores and Jim Plunkett, Anthony Munoz and others, a couple of Raider quarterbacks. But one of the great Raiders of all time, Ted Hendricks, went in. And I thought, Ted Hendricks, the guy looked like Charlton Heston. He's Hispanic. He's half Guatemalan. He was born in Guatemala. American dad, Guatemalan mom. And he was there for about literally a minute, and then they moved to Miami. So, three-time All-American at Miami. He was the National Defensive Player of the Year. The most tackles ever, still in Miami history. He had, in his NFL career, 26 interceptions. This is a guy playing outside linebacker. 16 fumble recoveries, 4 safeties. The 4 safeties are tied for most in NFL history. He has 60 and a half sacks. That's unofficial because sack became a stat after that, but people just watched it. He's the all-time kick blocker in NFL history. How many do you think, to be the all-time kick blocker, how many kicks did Ted Hendricks block?
2: 15?
1: 25!
2: Wow.
1: Yeah, I know. So, yeah, and there was a Guatemalan flag over his picture, and good for him. And by the way, he has been given the highest citizen honor in Guatemala, so they've already feted him. So, that was pretty cool. All right, we got another hour. Come on back.

0: All right, thanks for that. You know, the other day I was talking with Dick Girardi and Carmine Marino, who will join us in about an hour as well. But we're talking before the Kentucky Derby. And one of the props was there'll be no Triple Crown winner. It was 9-2. So you got to bet 9 to win 2. But I was like, I should take that. Because, I mean, you always had the Kentucky Derby winner in the Preakness. Always. But in the last 6 years, only three have done it. Authentic in 2020, Mage in 2023, Mystic 2 years ago. And so I bring it up because Sherry DeVoe, the trainer of Golden Tempo, Derby winner, she said, yeah, we're not going to go to the Preakness. So next year they will get the extra week. But I think the key term there is week. That's hella week, man. Come on, dude. Come on. You're not going to race in the Preakness. Now, I understand these horses are investments, but it's sort of like, as they say with kids these days, because it's like, you know, I had a college degree, and I basically worked for free for 6 months trying to get into TV, which I ended up working in for 10 years, but answering phones, getting people lunch. Nowadays, it's like, I want it now or forget it. It's like, you want to race in the Preakness and try to be a triple? No. You don't want to be a triple? No. But a triple now? Yeah, but a triple crown now? No Triple Crown winner. All right. 1-800-878-PLAY. We will have the Paralympic gold medalist, three gold medals, Rico Roman. That's a great name, by the way. We'll have him at 11:25 a.m. Pacific time. But coming up next, in studio, the very funny Emma Willman, who is the headliner at the world-famous Punchline. She is back with us, and you can see her on the video on YouTube and Twitch. Come on back.
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0: get any better, but it's better. Rick Tittle is back. He's so great. I can't believe how awesome he is. More sports talk, yes. Hour two of Titillating Sports.
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2: All right, thank you for that. Welcome back to the show. Rick Tittle with you coast to coast and around the world on the American Forces Radio Network. And if you're watching on YouTube or Twitch.tv, live radio, we see our good friend Emma Willman, the lovely and talented, very funny comedian. She is back because she's headlining the Punchline Comedy Club. And I got to say, you look like a dead relative.
3: Oh, thank you. Can you hear me okay?
2: Yes.
3: Okay. Thank you so much. I was just telling him before we started rolling that when I was on the flight here, there was a woman in the middle seat and then a woman to her left. So I was on the windows aisle seat. She leaned over and said, you know, that I looked like her daughter who had recently passed away. So I was processing that on the flight. But
2: then she shows you a picture of Phyllis Diller and like, see?
3: And the daughter looked nothing like me, and I had to really recalibrate how to handle this 6-hour flight because I was flying in from New York. It was a flight.
2: Yeah. So now I know you come from the lovely state, the only one. Are those headphones busted?
3: Oh, I just can't hear myself at all.
2: Oh, okay, great. Is the volume turned all the way down? Is it plugged in? All right, whatever. We'll work on it in the commercial here. By the way, this studio was built literally during the Carter administration. So, yeah, a little wonky. But it's kind of like going to Wrigley Field, right?
3: Yeah, it's not a piece of history.
2: Modern accoutrement, but you get the, I don't know, trying to pump it up.
3: It worked.
2: But you come from Maine.
3: Yeah.
2: And when I don't know if you know who Cooper Flagg is?
3: I don't.
2: Okay, so Cooper Flagg was the number one overall draft pick in the NBA. He's a kid out of Maine.
3: Wait, someone was just telling me about this. I would love to learn more about that. That is so cool.
2: Yeah, so he's this white kid from Maine who is an amazing basketball player, and he went to Duke, which you should go to. And I had his mom on the show a couple of years ago, and we were talking about Maine. And I was looking through, and like Mike Bordick, who played for the A's and the Orioles, he was a Maine Black Bear. That's the university there.
3: And not to be too ignorant, but when did he pop up on the scene? Because I first heard about him like a month ago. Someone said, you know there's someone from Maine that's like popping up in the NBA? And I said, what?
2: Rookie of the Year.
3: Wow!
2: So he's 20, I think.
3: Where did he play in Maine?
2: You know what? I will look that up because you're Blue Hill.
3: Blue Hill, Maine, but I mean, basketball was huge in my hometown. We're like tiny Division III school. Like a small high school in Maine. Like I was looking
2: Blue
3: at
2: Blue Hill High.
3: It was called George Stevens Academy.
2: Okay. Ooh, Academy.
3: George Stevens Academy.
2: Who was George Stevens?
3: No idea. Never even thought to ask. Do not have my inquiring mind did not kick in until right now. I didn't even think of it. But basketball was big in town. Like, everyone would go out to the games, but we didn't have a football team. I saw this friend of mine showed me her high school yearbook. A football team was Mission Viejo, California. And I said, those are grown men. Our sports teams in my town, it was, you know, teenage boys.
2: Right. Well, another famous one is Joan Benoit Samuelson. You know that name? She was a runner in the Olympics for the United States. Anyway, I found out where he's from.
3: Mm.
2: He is from Newport.
3: Okay.
2: He went to Nokomis Regional High, and because it's so small, Nokomis Regional High takes in players from Newport, Corinna, Palmyra, Heartland, St. Albans, Plymouth, Etna, and Dixmont.
3: Okay, some of those sound familiar, and that's a common thing. Our school would do that, too. We would take people from other areas. It was like a bunch of regions would be to make the one tiny school.
2: Well, because he was so good, he had to get out of Dodge.
3: And sure.
2: He finished high school in Florida.
3: How tall is this kid?
2: This kid is 6'9".
3: Whoa, my God. How tall was his mom?
2: His mom is normal size.
3: Okay.
2: Yeah.
3: He just came out.
2: I don't think he came out like that, but but he moves like he's 5'9". I mean,
3: that's great.
2: Yeah.
3: That's exciting.
2: Yeah,
3: this is a big deal for Maine. I mean, I don't know if we've had another basketball player.
2: I don't think Maine has ever had such a prominent athlete.
3: Yeah. People are going to come out in droves for this, I would imagine.
2: Oh yeah, yeah. He's a fantastic player, and he had two games in a row where he scored over 50 points. And
3: what position does he play?
2: He's a forward.
3: Okay, yes. I know that one.
2: He's a small forward, which means the forward that shoots jump shots and stuff. Yeah, but he can play a little power forward if he wants.
3: He's dynamic.
2: He's dynamic. You could even maybe put him at a very tall two guard if you want. We can call him a swing man.
3: Okay, nice. And 20 is, I mean, he's a baby.
2: Sorry, he's 19.
3: He's 19.
2: Yeah.
3: Wow. His mom must be so excited.
2: He's going to turn 20 in December.
3: His mom, I would imagine a parent would be so excited, also a little scared to see, you know, just the vortex that you're, it's things we can't even imagine. Mm-hmm. I would, you know, going, having your kid have all of that potential. Mm-hmm. But that's a lot of pressure.
2: And here we are, we're talking sports.
3: Here we are. Oh my God. Well, you made it very easy for me to participate in that. I don't know anything about sports. I wish I did.
2: You know what's funny is that, like, not ha-ha funny, but sports is only one of my interests, right? But when I leave here, people think it's my life.
3: Absolutely.
2: Yeah, and I'm watching every Monday Night Football. I'm watching all the NBA playoff games, and I'm like, nah, why would I spend 3 hours? I'll never get back on two teams I don't care about. But most guys who do what I do, they are like that.
3: Sure.
2: They watch everything.
3: You don't want to miss something.
2: Well, I get the headlines, I get the highlights.
3: Right. And you've got enough of a base knowledge now, too, that probably you can infer what they're talking about.
2: Well, I'm the old guy. Like, I hear these stories, and I'm like, no, I was at that game. Yeah, because when you're 60, right? I paid a lot for this hairpiece, by the way.
3: Looks good.
2: Thanks.
3: I do stuff to myself. I'm 40.
2: And you thought you don't look a day over 33.
3: Thank you so much. I do a lot of stuff. I do a bunch of stuff.
2: Who are you wearing on your face?
3: Okay, I do. I try to be like totally transparent. The heavy lifting is I do Botox and then I don't do chemical filler. I do something called, I imagine sports people are like, well, maybe people are, but I do something called PRF, which is an under eye treatment. But then for skin elasticity, I'll do peptides. The kicker is though, it's like, if you don't have the basics down, it doesn't really matter. And I do not have the basics down. I don't stay hydrated. I don't eat enough vegetables. I don't get enough sleep. So it's kind of, you know, I don't know. I feel like I'm juggling with pudding or something. But
2: wow, juggling with pudding, your next special.
3: That's what it feels like sometimes with trying to be healthy, because there's just so much. The more I learn about it, like I've been on this quest, I'd say, in the past 3 years to try to learn about my nervous system and be healthier. The more I learn about it, there's just so much that goes into it. Then it gets stressful, but then you're not supposed to get stressed. Because you're supposed to, it's hard to, you know, I'm so addicted to my phone, I scroll at night, I don't, you know, meditate or something like that. But from the reason I maybe look a little younger, even though it's all relative, Botox, filler, some peptides, creams.
2: You use Botox?
3: I do.
2: Wow.
3: That's
2: a slippery slope.
3: I go to a conservative dermatologist. Conservative dermatologist.
2: You voted for Trump? Oh, you mean he uses less than more.
3: He uses, yeah, like I'll say, shouldn't I do this, shouldn't I do that, and he'll go, no. But it's a little bit of a slippery slope, but it makes me feel better. And I used to have bad acne, so it's like something I can control. And do you have a hairpiece?
2: I paid a lot for it. It's Bigfoot Chestnut. It's out of Ukraine. It's hard getting the hair out.
3: You went
2: of
3: and did the you did the Ukraine route?
2: No, this is all my
3: damn hair. I don't pick up on sarcasm well. I think I'm autistic.
2: I thought, you know what, if you were a comedian.
3: I know, it's a real career liability. I have a really hard time with sarcasm.
2: Did you see, I don't know if you crossed paths out there with my previous guest, Peter, young man.
3: Didn't cross paths with him.
2: Okay. He has this, I told him that he looked like he was still in college, and then so he explained to me what he does for his skin.
3: What does he do for his skin?
2: Well, it went right over my head. It was some sort of moisturizers.
3: So structurally, moisturizers can only do so much, because what happens with aging is you get a loss of collagen, your muscles, like there's a lot. So you start, moisturizer can't do a ton of heavy lifting, but if it works for him, then that's great.
2: But he's also Asian, which he has a head start. The Asian don't raisin, the rice stays nice, all the catchphrases.
3: The rice stays nice.
2: Yeah.
3: The rice stays
2: Helen
3: nice.
2: Helen Cho told me that line, by the way. I got to give her credit.
3: The rice stays nice. Rice. I like that.
2: All right. Juggling with Pudding, the new special by Emma Wellman, will be on Netflix next year. But we're going to take a quick break. We will come on back with the punchline headliner, Emma Wellman.

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3: 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And by God, we shall not allow their sacrifice to be forgotten. It's time to show the world just how great American can be. And we will not wait for tomorrow to come. We will stand here, this moment, together. And we will start today.
4: Celebrate responsibly.
5: What would you say you do here?
6: Well, look, I already told you. I deal with the customers so the engineers don't have to. I have people skills. I am good at dealing with people. Can't you understand that? What the hell is wrong?

0: Rick Tittle will fight anyone listening to this.
1: Not true. Welcome back to the show. We have another segment with the fantastically talented and hilarious stand-up comedian Emma Willman, who's down here at the Punchline Comedy Club. PunchlineComedy.com for tickets. She has a show tonight. She has two tomorrow. And two tonight.
2: Two tonight, tomorrow.
1: I thought today was Thursday. Today's Friday. Two tonight, two tomorrow.
2: I had one last night, two tonight, two tomorrow. Lots of fun. The feature, the hosts, everybody's great.
1: There it is. By the way, notable people from, this is Wikipedia, or the Burning Bush.
2: Okay, let's hear it.
1: Notable people from Blue Hill, you made the list.
2: Oh, yeah, Wikipedia, but a population of 2,000.
1: But.
2: Yeah.
1: You're not on the notable people from Simmons College.
2: Whoa, you dug around.
1: I did. What the hell?
2: Simmons is a little bit more competitive. I got to work on it.
1: Not really. You got Tipper Gore. That's the only other one I heard.
2: Are you serious?
1: Yeah.
2: I didn't know Tipper Gore went to Simmons. Well, yeah. Who do I got to call? Call him up.
1: Well, I'll tell you a quick story. I went to St. Mary's College, and someone said, can I put you on the Wikipedia, notable people? I went, sure. And then a week later, he told me, I put it up, and somebody took it down.
2: No.
1: Someone
2: rude.
1: And
2: you've got haters.
1: I don't care, but who's the person who was like, F that guy? It reminded me of...
2: like you're dragging down the whole college.
1: Do you know Carmen Esposito?
2: Yes, of course.
1: Yes. Is it Carmen? Carmen Esposito, the comedian.
2: Yes, yes. I know exactly how much. She just had a baby.
1: Yeah. Okay, so she told me... It was the name of her special, Person of No Significance, because...
2: Oh, no, and did that's what
1: Wikipedia said about her when they tried to add her.
2: No way.
1: A person of no significance.
2: They can get sassy like that, Wikipedia? No way. They've got a person of no significance section? But that would be like so many people.
1: Yeah. Well, it's like the old Arch Barker joke, like the attitude of Google, did you mean...
2: Right. Or they're kind of, it's like people that would think they're significant, but actually they're of no significance, and they go in that section.
1: Right. Or the person who said, Rick Tittle, he's a nobody. Take that off.
2: Man, brutal.
1: It is brutal.
2: Brutal, right. But you're putting yourself out there.
1: I know. All right. So, Emma, tonight, the Early or Late Show, you have been approached by a fan who wants to do, which I think is cheesy, but he wants to do a public marriage proposal.
2: Yes, so it would be for next week, and I just got the message, so I was asking what he thought about it. Someone asked, he said, I want to propose to my girlfriend, is that okay to do at your show? She's a fan. And I said, yes, absolutely, no problem. But then now that I'm thinking about it, I'm trying to think about the logistics here. Also, I mean, I'm trying to think, where is it going to go in the set? I know for me, you're married.
1: I am a Mormon, so I have tons of wives.
2: Sarcastic. You got to teach me how to... That I knew. But I'm slow on it. It's been a whole thing. And a lot of
1: times... what club are you going to? Sorry to interrupt.
2: So it's Empire Comedy in Maine.
1: Oh, okay. So in Portland.
2: It's in Portland, Maine. And now he works at the club.
1: Mm-hmm.
2: So someone from the club's Instagram sent me a message and said, I just want to check with you that you are okay with this. Because I said, yeah. Because it feels weird also to say no to someone's wedding proposal.
1: I just think you wait until the entire end of the set. Everybody sign their checks. Late show. Thanks so much for coming.
2: And then bring them out?
1: Yeah.
2: Then they're not getting any of the momentum of the show. But then where would it fit in the set? That I really don't know.
1: Well, do you have... Is there a part where you do, like, three chunks and there's, I'm not going to say a lull, but maybe a moment where
2: I got a whole lull section. With a lull, end with a lull.
1: You can't bat 1,000 for an hour. So is there a section where you bring them up and then you regain the momentum and then thank goodness the comedy is back? Because you know what? It's sort of like when you go to church and they're like, oh, these three 60-year-olds are getting baptized. And you're like, oh, I didn't know this was going to happen.
2: Right. And then also it's like the audience doesn't know these people either. So they're going to have to be like, I guess people just get excited about, and it's a lot of pressure on the person that's getting proposed to. Because what if, I don't know, I mean, a public proposal sounds fun, but I mean, they don't even know what my hour is about. It could be about hate. You know, it could be not about love. It could be the...
1: Don't get married hour.
2: Yeah, it could be a whole thing on like the pros of divorce. Like he has absolutely no idea. So there's a lot of trust in me, but maybe I'll say, hey, we'll do it at the end of the late show, and maybe I'll pretend to do like a Q&A or something to like bring him up.
1: The other thing you have to remember too is that the phones will be out recording this.
2: That's true. And also, what if she says no? I don't want
1: any
2: part
1: of
2: that.
1: You know what? That's not your problem. And you know what? That will add to the comedy.
2: What would you do if someone comes up and then they say no?
1: Well, I mean, then obviously he doesn't know her very well. He shouldn't even be proposing.
2: True.
1: It should be a fait accompli if you're going to ask. like a lot of women want to pick out their own rings.
2: Someone asked by the point where they've like let it, you know, I've thought of proposing to my girlfriend a bunch, but I know I need to like run by her how I would do it, because the ways I've proposed, she's been mortified by it.
1: You know, my friend,
2: the ways I proposing.
1: My friend, she got married to her girlfriend, mm-hmm. and then they got divorced, and now she has to pay her ex-wife alimony. And she said, you know what? We wanted the stuff all the straight people right. have, and now I wish we didn't have it.
2: Wish we didn't have it. I'm going to tell that story at the show right before I bring them up. But so the club also, when they sent me, they said, we want to make sure you're okay with this. And then I said, you know what? Let's find a way to make it work. And then they said that they've only been together for 6 months.
1: So this is a ambush proposal.
2: Could be.
1: Well, you know what? I knew a girl who was a good friend of mine who was engaged for about 3 months before she broke it off, because she was at, they were an Asian couple, mm-hmm. and she was at their family gathering. They'd gone out for about 3 years, and she was thinking, this is dead, I need to break up. And he gets out this ring, and 40 relatives dogpile him. She said yes to avoid the humiliation.
2: Sure.
1: And then 3 months later, she's like, by the way, I only did that to be nice.
2: She waited 3 months.
1: Yeah, because it was a really nice ring.
2: Really? I knew it. There had to be something else there, because it was
1: like 3 carats
2: wow.
1: or something. But yeah, those ambush proposals.
2: Right.
1: You make the woman feel so horrifying. You're on the scoreboard at Yankee Stadium going, no, let's talk about it.
2: If there's any part of you that doubts it, and you want to make, you don't, you want someone to feel good too. And then also, if they say no, everyone's going to be like, oh, and then maybe be, they're going to have to then absorb people going, ah.
1: Yeah.
2: And we'll see, you know, what his proposal is like. Because sometimes people don't understand too what it's like when you think speaking in front of people is going to be one thing. And then it's a different thing. Because you get up there and then everyone's kind of like looking at you, and that maybe will be less fun than he's imagining.
1: You know what else too? This isn't my story. It's my friend's story. Mm. But he said his buddy bought this huge ring, and he went through this process at the jeweler. They made it specially for her, and there was like two women and a man, and they were like, he had a thing. If she says no, you can bring it back and get your money back. It's fine. And they went, so she said no, and he brought it back.
2: Uh-oh.
1: And two of the women started crying. They felt invested in this. And he went, she said no. So that's another humiliation for the guy getting his money back.
2: They really got involved with the rings. Yeah. I didn't even think of that, about being able to return or not return a custom ring.
1: Well, I saw enough Judge Wapner. If you give a woman a ring and you break it off, she gets to keep it. Now, if she breaks it off, she has to give it back.
2: But what about if you give the woman the ring and you break it off right away?
1: Oh, if the man ever breaks it off, that's her property.
2: It's her, but even right away, like within a week?
1: Oh, yeah. There's
2: really?
1: It's not like the food on the ground. What's that, 3 seconds?
2: Yeah, 3 second rule. I had a friend who got proposed to, and he proposed, and then she said a couple days later, he was like, actually, I don't want to do it, and she did give the ring back.
1: Well, you can be like, I don't want your stupid ring.
2: Right.
1: I don't care if I can get 10 grand for it.
2: Which is probably, I would say, oh, yeah, I know, that's a tough one. Because mm-hmm. probably in the moment, you're like, take the ring back, I don't want it. Almost like a pride thing.
1: Let me ask you this. Mm. Let's say grandma has the greatest ring ever. Does she get buried with it, or does she pass
2: Ooh,
1: it down?
2: Ooh, that's such a good question. Mm-hmm.
1: I'm here with all the graveyard questions
2: I
1: for
2: say,
1: you.
2: Take it. I say, take that ring. I say maybe, but this could be, I'm pretty spiritual. I don't want to disrespect the deceased, but mm-hmm. it could be like, put a ring that looks like it on her hand so her spirit thinks the ring is on there. You know what I mean?
1: Aren't you all-knowing in the afterlife, though?
2: Oh, damn. And then you'll probably get penalized even more for trying to trick her.
1: Right.
2: I'd say give grandma the ring. It'd be painful to do. And I bet I'd be walking around some days being like, I wish I had that.
1: Yeah. Well, just on my own story here, as we're running out of time, I never told this on the air because it's not a great story. But when my dad died a few years ago, they buried him in his naval uniform, even though he hadn't worn it since his 30s or whatever.
2: And he still fit into it. That's great.
1: Well, I guess.
2: Yeah.
1: But he had one medal. An expeditionary medal that he won. And so after the funeral and everything, I asked my brothers and my mom, I'm like, where's dad's medal? And they went, oh, he's wearing it. I went, what? My dad was so not materialistic. He would want us to keep that, you know?
2: Yeah.
1: And then they went, oh, should we have taken it out? I go, so no one asked me.
2: Right.
1: And I thought, well, you know, big deal. But on the other hand, it's gone forever.
2: Yeah,
1: right?
2: It'd be a nice thing. That's the type of thing where it's like, that's why the details of saying what you want, I guess, when you pass away are so important.
1: Well, if you want to propose or you want to get buried with a ring tonight,
2: Come on down to the punchline.
1: And by the way, I'm glad you're okay because I know you thought you were losing
2: your
1: voice.
2: I thought I was losing my voice. Yeah. You know what it was? Wednesday night, I did a bunch of spots around the city in New York City, and then I flew out, and then on the flight, I was like, I'm losing my voice, but I think I just, I guess I bounced back. You ever lose your voice?
1: Oh, it's worse for me because at least you can do pantomime.
2: Right.
1: You can juggle. Yeah, I mean, there was one time, I've been on the air like decades, and there was one time when I sounded like a witch being boiled in hot oil.
2: Yes.
1: And I just, I said I gotta stop the show. No one wants to hear this.
2: Yeah. Did you over-talk, or was it just, you were just getting sick? Or
1: I had sung like 10 karaoke songs, drinking tequila the night before. On that happy note, Emma Willman, punchlinecomedyclub.com for tickets coming out. Two shows tonight, two shows tomorrow. Always great having you in.
2: Great to see you.
1: Emma Willman, everybody. I'm Rick Tittle. Come on back. Open lines.

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0: Rick Tittle invented FUBU.
1: All right. Thanks for that. Welcome back to my show. Trying to get my bearings here with three in-studio guests. Somebody told me that it's like, man, your pose is always the same. And my answer to that is yes, it is always the same. I do these selfies. I hold out my left hand. And that's how... anyway, if you go to at Rick Tittle on Twitter, let me see. Be sure to see the very funny one. Yes. You can see all my guests today. I refuse to call it X. What's even more dumb is, remember when Prince was the artist formerly known as Prince? And now people say X, the social media platform formerly known as Twitter. It's like, oh, it's too much. It's too much in the voice. All right. 1-800-878-PLAY. You ain't got no alibi, you ugly. Now, whenever young prospects are called up in baseball, it's always exciting, especially when there's a lot of hype. And like for the Giants, who are one of the worst teams in baseball, they called up their big, tall first-round pick, Bryce Eldridge, who I think should go back to pitching, honestly. He was Shohei Ohtani. In high school, that's all he did was pitch and hit.

over, shorty, because Spencer Jones is getting called up tonight, make his major league debut. He's going to replace Jason Dominguez, who hurt his shoulder crashing into the wall. And by the way, if you saw that catch, Dominguez, his like temple, the side of his head, whammo into the wall. That was not good. So, yeah, he's got a concussion and a low-grade minor AC sprain of the left shoulder. He'll be out a few weeks. But Spencer Jones is 6'7", 240 pounds. So Jones is 24 years old, and he was the 25th pick in the draft 4 years ago. It's a first-round pick. He finished second in the minors last year with 35 home runs despite missing a month. He was one behind Ryan Ward, who's a Dodgers farmhand, despite 146 fewer appearances. So in AAA, he's hitting .258 with 11 bombs. He's in the middle of a hot streak. He has six homers in his last eight games. And his last home run went 117.4 miles per hour. That's the hardest in the minors this year, and only two harder have been hit in the bigs. So Max Schumann, who A's fans will remember that last game at the Coliseum, I was on the field, depressed. Max Schumann grabbed an A's flag from Stomper and ran around the field with it. But he said about Jones, he shows up every day with the same attitude. Whether it's a good or bad day, it doesn't matter for that guy. Now, the major drawback with him is, like a lot of power hitters, is he strikes out. He has struck out 32% of the time, at least. I mean, that's once every three at-bats. And 32% would be the worst in Major League Baseball. And with pitches in the strike zone, he's made contact with 71%. That would be second lowest. And he's doing that again in AAA. So what this says is he can't hit AAA pitching. But then you can look at batting over .250 with 11 bombs says that he can. And so it's all about trends, because he was striking out at 40%, and the last few weeks he only strikes out at 25%. Aha! So Aaron Boone, the skipper, said the last 3 or 4 weeks have been a lot of consistent at-bats. The power's been there, less swing and miss, which is some of the things we were seeing a little bit in spring training. After that second week in AAA where he struggled a little bit with swing and miss, he's cleaned that up. Well, it's not going to be a soft landing, because they're going to face Jacob Mizorowski tonight of the Brewers. Mizorowski, in 38 innings, has 59 strikeouts. He leads all of baseball with a 38% strikeout rate. And distant second is Dylan Cease, a strikeout specialist, who has a 34% strikeout rate. Welcome to the bigs. Grab some meat, Pine. But one of the things about him that he said about his poor contact rate, he's changed his batting stance several times over the years. He's trying to find something that's comfortable. And this year, he is eliminating his leg kick and just using a toe tap. And he watched somebody else do that. He said, Shohei Ohtani is a great reference of a really great swing. He is one of those guys that I can look at with some of the stuff if he does, and I try to apply it whichever way I can. So copying the toe tap, hitting like Ohtani are two different things, but he's trying, and he's really aware that he strikes out a lot and has to make contact. And so anyway, do I get excited about the Yankees? No. But I do remember the days when they would call up a young guy and you get excited. I mean, just less than 2 years ago at the Coliseum when they called up Jacob Wilson, the A's first-round pick, and I got to see him make his major league debut. And he hit a single, and then he went to second on a ground out, and then he came around what he thought was going to score, but he pulled his hamstring going around third. That's not a, I mean, I felt bad for him at the time, but that's kind of

typical the way things were going for the A's at that time, who I believe they're the only three teams in the American League over 500, and they're one of them. I think they're like 19 and 18, year of our Lord. But one of the, I think, as you look for, we're still on the stage, I think, of overreactions with 5 weeks of baseball. You know, where we say this team's going to win the World Series and this team is, you know, that guy's a bust. And the whole thing about how, you know, the Dodgers aren't really great because they're only 9 games over, right? It's like, well, since they got off to that great start, they're only 8-10. Since then, well, they're still 9 games over. You know, the whole thing about the Braves are going to run away with the NL East because they've got, you know, an 8.5 game lead or the best team in baseball. Well, the Phillies, the Mets, you feel like they're going to come back as well. You know, I talked about the other day that in the NL Central, every team is over 500. They're the best division ever. No division in the history of baseball has all 5 teams finish above 500. I think that's almost mathematically impossible if you think about how many times they have to play each other. But we twice have had divisions finish the seasons with no teams under 500. So we had some 500 teams. That was in 2005. The Nationals finished 81-81, and they were in last place in the East. And they had just come from Montreal. And the Braves won that division, beating out the Phillies by 2 games, then the Marlins and the Mets after that. But if you go back even further, in 1991, the AL West had a ridiculous 7 teams at 500 or better, and the Twins won it with 95 wins, and the White Sox, and of course those were in the days when the A's were in the West, along with the Royals with those guys as well. So, but I think this adage, getting back to the Yanks, that the Bronx Bombers are going to win the American League with ease, being that they are, what, 25-12 and lead Major League Baseball in home runs. Well, I mean, the Guardians at 19-19 lead the Central by 1. The Twins are only 2.5 out. I mean, are the A's going to do anything? The Yankees have, what, a plus 75 run differential. You know, Carlos Rodon is coming back on Sunday, and Garrett Cole's like 2 weeks away. So, I mean, like I said, it's never that easy. Someone will get hot down the stretch and be a foe in the playoffs. I mean, remember, the Blue Jays were 2 games out on May 20, sorry, 2 games under and 8 games out May 28th last year, and they would have won the World Series if by an inch, right? Or if not by that amazing catch by Andy Pajas, who, funnily enough, was the one guy in the Dodgers who couldn't hit, and now he's Ted Williams. You look at the Nationals, that's probably the best example. In 2019, Dave Martinez was going to get fired. They were 12 games under. They were 19-31, and they won the World Series. And it can happen. I mean, the Diamondbacks, remember, what, 3 years ago, season-wise, they only won 84 games, and they won the National League pennant. So funky stuff can happen, and we have to have patience. But we do have 5 guys who are on pace to hit 60 home runs, and that used to be unreachable. You know, Babe Ruth in 27 and Roger Maris in 61. And then in the steroid era, we had Bonds and McGuire and Sosa. And, you know, Aaron Judge got there a few years ago. And then Big Dupper Cal Raleigh did it as well. But right now, the guys who are on pace for 60 home runs, you got the Yankees, Judge, and Ben Rice. Well, Ben Rice is on pace for the 50s. But Munetaka Muakala, Matt Olson, Yordan Alvarez. By the way, can you imagine if the A's have held on to Matt Olson? He'd be playing first base right now. It's just, I don't know, makes me sick. But anyway, as I said, there are overreactions, underreactions. You know, Otani's going to win the Cy Young. You know, he leads MLB with 0-9-7 and 6 starts.
It would be cool if he did. And I don't even like the Dodgers, but I like Ohtani. It would be cool. But remember, don't overreact. These games count, but don't overreact just yet. I'm Rick Tittle. Come on back.

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0: Who cares about anything else when you've got Rick Tittle on the radio?
1: All right, well, one of the greatest press conferences ever, and I mean ever, happened the other day. I wanted to mention it because I watched it. It was in the it was minor league hockey. It's in the OHL, so the Ontario League, the Barrie Colts. The Barrie Colts were eliminated, and the head coach, Dylan Smoskowski, was up there, and he had his captain as well, and Kayshawn something. But that's not important. What's important is how they handled the press conference. So the coach in a suit and a player still with his sweater on, and they had been eliminated. And every question that was asked, remember, it's a big deal up there in Ontario. Every question that was asked to the player or the coach, each one would say, yeah, that's probably true. No one cares. Try harder. Well, coach, do you know the coach? And he's like, yeah, I hear what you're saying. No one cares. Try harder. And then went back to the player. Someone asked a question, and he went, no one cares. Try harder. And then he went back to the coach again, and he said, no one cares. Try harder. It was majestic. The thing is, I have been in situations with athletes or managers, head coaches, GMs, whatever. And if they take that type of attitude, I don't play the game. I'm just like, okay. I'm not judging them, but I'm just like, I'm not going to waste my time if you're not going to answer the questions. But they kept asking questions, like long questions. It looked like there on that third power play that they were offside, but did you think they had too many men on the ice, or did you think that was a no-touch icing on it? No one cares. Try harder. Okay, well, in the second period, it was awesome. All right, let's take a break. We'll come on back with hour three on the other side.

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1: This hour from Town Hall, I'm Mary Rose. The cruise ship caught up in a hantavirus outbreak is headed to one of Spain's Canary Islands.
2: The CDC says it is teamed to the island. Dr. John Lowe with the University of Nebraska Medical Center says Americans from the ship will be headed to quarantine at their facility in Omaha.
3: What we've been called on to do is to support the U.S. In bringing back a group of American citizens back to the U.S. safely and to ensure that they're safely monitored.
2: Three people have died since the outbreak and five passengers who left the ship are infected. Authorities say the risk to the Canary Islands is low. No one on board is showing symptoms. I'm Jennifer King.
1: A fragile ceasefire appeared to be holding Saturday after the U.S. struck two Iranian oil tankers, while the country that hosts the U.S. Navy's regional headquarters said it arrested dozens of people it alleged were linked to Iran's Revolutionary Guard. President Trump tells reporters the leaders of Russia and Ukraine have agreed to a three-day ceasefire and an exchange of prisoners.
4: So they're going to be transferring almost immediately 1,000 prisoners from each side. That's very good. Russia, Ukraine.
5: You plan to talk to them again and try to get
4: them? Yeah, I will. I'd like to see a big extension.
1: The mass exodus of New York's wealthy continues. Correspondent John Scott reports.
6: Major Wall Street firms and prominent billionaires are relocating operations to outside New York City in response to Mayor Zoran Mamdani's tax-the-rich policies. Critics warn the wealth flight will harm the city's economy and could lead to higher taxes for middle-class residents.
1: Critics, including real estate tycoon Steve Roth, argue Mamdani's approach is dangerous, predicting economic damage and future tax burdens extending to middle-class families. More on these stories at townhall.com.
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1: A number of ex-Big Ten and NFL football players are suing their former school over a doctor's alleged sexual abuse.
8: 30 former Ohio State football players, including some former NFL players, are agreeing to join a federal lawsuit against the university over the sexual abuse of student athletes decades ago by a team doctor. Rocky Ratliff, a lawyer in the case, said Thursday that the men have signed letters of agreement to join a lawsuit. Ohio State has fought lawsuits brought by former student athletes over its failure to stop abuse by Dr. Richard Strauss. Hundreds say they were abused by him. Ohio State says it has tried to reconcile with survivors through settlements, counseling services, and medical treatment. I'm Geffen Coolball.
1: Egg consumption is associated with a lower risk of Alzheimer's disease for seniors 65 and older. Breaking news and analysis at townhall.com. America's employers delivered a surprising 115,000 new jobs last month, despite an economic shock from the Iran war.
9: Hiring was better than the 65,000 that economists had expected, though it was decelerated from the 185,000 jobs created in March. The unemployment rate remained at a low 4.3%. The war has caused the biggest disruption of global oil supplies in history and sent average U.S. gasoline prices surging past $4.50 a gallon this week. But the conflict hasn't done much damage to the American job market so far.
1: correspondent Bernie Bennett reporting. Olivia and Liam are topping Social Security's annual list of America's most popular baby names for the seventh straight year. The newly released rankings are based for 2025 on Social Security card applications at birth. And top female names, Amelia, Sophie, and Sophia.
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14: And wherever you might be across this great country of ours and around the world, I'm Ron Barr. Good to have you with us here on America's Sports Talk Show. It's going to be a busy sports weekend with baseball underway and, of course, the NBA playoffs underway as well. But we are also getting a lot of action on our fan poll question. This week we're asking you, should March Madness be extended to 76 teams? That's the NCAA and what they are proposing. And overwhelmingly, you fans, I won't say overwhelmingly, decidedly, you're saying no. 58% of you say no, 42% say yes. It's right there on the homepage at sportsbyline.com, so check it out. I came across an interesting story you might enjoy. As LeBron James approaches the end of his NBA career, he has limited time to bolster his case as basketball's GOAT above Michael Jordan. While that debate never will be settled, probably, James did acknowledge the influence Jordan had on him, saying, "I hope I made him proud, at least wearing that number 23. James pointed out the inherent differences between him and Jordan, who was listed at 6'6 and 200 pounds in his playing days, saying, "I never have compared myself to MJ because our games are so totally different. I have been a point forward, forward point my whole life. I have always looked for the pass. MJ kind of looked for the shot. Not kind of, he did look for the shot. We're both great basketball players." James called the whole GOAT topic a very tiring conversation, and I have to agree with him, because you can't really compare people in different generations, and that's what you'd have to say about LeBron and MJ. We're going to be talking to Roy Eisenhart to kick things off, lawyer, former president of the Oakland A's, and now teaches law and sports at the University of San Francisco. The segment each week is Inside Angle, as we drill down a little bit deeper, try to give you a better understanding on some of the issues in sports. And then we'll talk some track and field with Tim Montgomery. At one time, Tim was the fastest man on the planet, the world record holder in 100 meters, and the winner of the gold, silver, and bronze medals in the Olympics and the World Championships. But it all came to an end with his two-year ban for using performance-enhancing drug, his convictions for check fraud, drug dealing, and a prison sentence. So we'll talk with him. And he's now starting his life as a family man and building a new career coaching athletes. We're ready to go. Good to have you with us on Sports Byline.
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14: Time to check in with Roy Eisenhardt, as we do each week at this time, for the segment we call Inside Angle. We've been doing it about four and a half years, and when we launched this, it was to give you listeners out there a better understanding of some of the issues in sports, because Roy has been a lawyer, former president of the Oakland A's when his family owned that team, now teaches law and sports at the University of San Francisco. Well, Roy, I saw this story last week, and I got a quote this week on the same story. Let me just share it with you and with everybody else. Even as the NCAA is ready to expand March Madness for the men's and women's tournaments to 76 teams, the idea remains controversial among some of the most prominent people in college athletics. That's the basketball coaches. While some certainly endorse the idea of expansion, the premise has long had detractors among its most recognizable ranks. Now, here is a quote from Gonzaga coach Mark Few, as he said, "I am adamantly opposed. It's totally unnecessary. It's the dumbing down of the regular season, which is sad. We're out here trying to generate more interest in the regular season, and expansion does not help. The tournament is great as it is." The NCAA is poised to soon adopt a new model that will increase the field of March Madness for the first time since 2011, when it went from 65 to 68 teams, and the new format will inevitably lead to teams with weaker resumes being invited, watering down the competitiveness of getting into the bracket. And Roy, just off of what I said, what's your reaction to that?
25: Well, you know, there was an interesting sentence in that quote you read about the dumbing down of the regular season, and I want to pick up on that and then answer your question through that little nodule, because that to me, that's a really important point. And it's happening in all of the league sports, really, that after a while, if you watch the regular season in college basketball and you know that, well, okay, it's fine, we'll win the ACC or we'll win the SEC or whatever, but that doesn't really matter because our season is going to rise and fall on going to the NCAA playoffs, and we have to make it at least to the round of eight to be at least respectable. As a fan, you start to lose, I think, your focus on the regular season games because it really doesn't matter if, you know, you either win your conference or you get a bid by virtue of being a decent team. And so you start to wonder what they're playing for. I feel that way most strongly, I think, about the NBA, because the regular season goes and goes, and then approximately half, I don't have the exact numbers, half of the team make it into the NBA playoffs, and that's when we start watching. And that starts to create a different landscape for sports where you're really not developing a intense interest or paying attention until what you think is the real season starts. Now, let's apply that to college basketball. We tended to pay so much attention, you know, let's take the ACC, whether North Carolina is going to win it or whether Duke is going to win it or North Carolina State will win it. And I'm talking about by it, of course, I mean the regular season. And I'm starting to watch those games between North Carolina and Duke, let's say, and say, well, you know, it's interesting, but it doesn't really matter who wins because they'll both go to the playoffs. And then that's when rubber starts hitting in the road. And that's when the teams start making a big bucks TV money. So it diminishes for me the full sense of college basketball. That's my concern with it. Now, the other side of the question that you might argue is there are a lot of good basketball teams in the country that we don't get to watch because ESPN or whoever has the rights chooses not to show their games. And we had that this year, for example, in Miami, Ohio, where they went close to undefeated and you know, nobody had ever heard of them and they wanted to get into the tournament. And so it gives schools like that a little more opportunity to get the exposure they want. But we're really playing at the margins here. By going from 68 to 76, that means we're adding eight more teams. Well, okay, so that's eight more teams. That's eight more games that I might watch or I might not watch. It's eight more games for players to gamble on, which is one of the trending revenues in sports today. So I'm not sure that the whole process of making this bigger than life with expanding the NCAA, it does their product good in the long run. In other words, I agree with the coach's comment that it diminishes the regular season.
14: Yeah, I agree with Mark Few as well, because I think it dilutes everything down. And if you add eight more teams, okay, if you want to do that, have them be part of the play-in format that they have, because if you have a number one seed and they're going up against the number 18 seed as it now stands after the play-in part of the NCAA March Madness, then you've got something maybe that's legitimate if somebody gets in there and has already proven that they're worth that. Let me switch gears for a second, because last week we had a very interesting, insightful conversation about owners and what they can do and what they do and why has it changed from families and individuals to now corporations practically. I got a lot of response on that. And the basic question that was asked time and time again, aren't we talking about with the change that it it really drips down to the fan, that everything, cost of what it is to get a hot dog at a stadium, the cost of for any other aspect, that you pointed out, about $400 for a family of four to go to a baseball game. And in a sense, there is where the penalty is it not? I mean, is the fan ultimately paying for the cost of professional sports now?
25: Yeah, well, there's no doubt. I mean, we've discussed that in different contexts, that when we look at revenues in all of these sports and how they're going up, and the addition of new teams and the switch of the game broadcasts from a regional sports network to some streaming on Amazon Prime or Apple TV or whatever your channel of choice is that day, all of that gets paid by the fans, because that's where all the revenue comes from. Now, it's very direct when you talk about ticket sales. We know we're paying $100 a ticket to go see a basketball game or whatever, but we also eat it individually with regard to the cost of our television subscriptions, because these TV contracts that are given out by ESPN or Amazon or whoever the carrier may be, they're not planning on losing money. They're planning on making a lot of money through the combination of subscriptions and or advertising. And who ends up paying those cable TV or satellite TV or computer upcharges for streaming? Who's going to pay all that? It's you and me. And that's why I keep saying that someday, I don't know when it is and I don't know what will cause it, but I think the music is going to stop and people are going to figure out that they just don't want to spend this much time sitting on their butt watching a game that they're paying a lot of money to watch, and maybe they don't want to be there anymore. They'd rather go out, take a walk, because it's a lousy game. But that's the way it is. And until we figure out, as just a sports fan population, that we're being overcharged for these products, it's going to continue. But if it stops, it's going to stop fast. And that's what I would worry about if I were a sports owner these days with, you know, $450 million payrolls. I would worry that the music is going to stop.
14: Yeah, it certainly will. You bring up a good point. I think it's also going to be economic segregation. Those that don't have the money aren't going to be able to go to live sporting events. Thanks a lot, Roy, for the insight.
25: Yeah. Excellent
14: discussion this week. We'll talk to you next week on the game Inside Angle.
25: Thanks.
14: Roy Eisenhart with us. He's with us every Friday. And, of course, Roy's been doing this with me for only, well, 4.5 years. And if you have a question, just send it to me, rbar@sportsbyline.com, and Roy and I will talk about it on the air on the segment. We continue across the country and around the world. We've got you on America's Sports Talk.
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5: Tim Montgomery joins us on Sports Byline. His story, at one time, he was the fastest man on the planet, the world record holder in the 100 meters, and the winner of gold, silver, and bronze medals in the Olympics and World Championships, but it all came crashing down into an end with his two-year ban for using performance-enhancing drugs, convictions for check fraud, drug dealing, and a prison sentence. And he's now restarting his life as a family man and building a new career coaching athletes of all ages and disciplines in his new venture, Numa Speed. Tim, in reflection, which has been harder, trying to break the world record or trying to redeem yourself?
6: By far, trying to redeem myself. The world record was based on my performance, my effort, my will. Trying to redeem yourself is based on people and their opinion and how they take you and how they perceive you as being. So it's just been one step at a time.
5: Is it frustrating sometimes because a lot of that, the redeeming yourself, is out of your control?
6: Well, at first it did, because people look at different situation, different people. Take for instance, a rapper. If a rapper sells drugs, talks about taking drugs, women degrading, he's a celebrity. If an athlete gets in trouble and redeems himself and talks about good things, he's still bad. So when you look at the two, and I look at myself, I have to pull myself back and say, how do my family perceive me? That's the mind I'm trying to change. My kids, my wife, my mother and father, my sister and brother, my aunts and uncle. How do they perceive me now? And that's how I go forward.
5: Your wife said he always meant to do well and just went about it the wrong way. Is that the conclusion you've come up with, Tim?
6: To do something no one has ever done before, out of 7.6 billion people, to run 9.78, and only have one man that has not been tied with anabolic steroids, which is Usain Bolt. But anyone else that has ran faster than me, except for him, has been tied with some type of anabolic steroid. I would say yes. I went about it because I only know how to go hard. And to achieve something that no one's ever achieved before, it's two things you got to do. You got to cheat, or you got to work harder than anyone ever worked before in their life. That's the only two things that separate athletes from each other.
5: Have you answered
6: those
5: the question?
6: Cheat and those that work harder.
5: Have you answered the question of why you decided to go on the cheating road?
6: Well, I'll answer tonight with you and with everyone that's listening. At 19 years old, I broke the world junior record, running 9.996, and it's never been broken. And for them to come back and say the track was 3 centimeters short, and then say, oh, we measured in front of the white line, then they come back and say we don't know where the wind gauge was, and still to go on in my career and run absolutely fast at a young age, and to see people that I was beating come and start beating me. And when I would go and try to get these big deals, they would say, well, so-and-so is in front of you. You have to beat Maurice Greene first. You got to do this. You got to do that. I said, the only way I'm going to do that to myself is by cheating. Because it wasn't, I just didn't want to put in the extra hard work that I'm putting in now. When I went to prison, I trained so hard for free that it was ridiculous. When I was free and had the chance to train, I complained. Does that make sense?
5: No, I know exactly what you're talking about. You had a lot of time on your hands, and you certainly did focus it in your training. Take me back to Gaffney, South Carolina. Tell me a little bit about growing up there.
6: Well, I come from Gaffney, South Carolina. It's known for football. It's a football town. It's not like Friday Night Lights, if you ever seen the movie.
5: Sure.
6: And if you wasn't a football athlete, you wasn't an athlete. Until Tim Montgomery made track and field Gaffney. Now Gaffney is known for Tim Montgomery and football. So coming up, my father wanted me to play football. I wanted to play football. I just couldn't. Football is a two-man sport. Well, my father happened to work and put food on the table. You need somebody to throw you the ball, and you need two people. And I just didn't have the two people. The people in the neighborhood, they just wanted to run up and down the streets and have fun. Wasn't that serious about it. So I came from an environment where my dad provided, my mom provided. I wandered over there on the other side of the road, and that what got me a mistake, because the people that live over there on that side of the road, and what I mean by that side of the road, is the ones that live inside the what we call ghetto or the underprivileged, they sleep in there. I was able to go to their house and go back home to a warm bed and refrigerate with food. I never separated the two.
5: Let me ask you about basketball and football, because that was what you initially played before trying out for track. And did you find that when you played basketball and football, that was your effort and other people on the court or on the field helping you, or you helping them? But when it came to track and field, it really only came down to one person, Tim Montgomery. And were you more comfortable with that, Tim?
6: Yes, I was, because I'm one of self-person. What I mean by self-person, I can be by myself. That's why prison wasn't so hard, because I can sit inside a room or inside the cell and be alone with Tim Montgomery. I can travel to China and never leave the room and just go out on race day. So, yeah, running track and separate myself from a team and not being a player has always been Tim Montgomery. So it was very easy.
5: When you got to Norfolk State and you were in track and field there, you could have gone one of two ways there as well. You could have either been a distance runner or a sprinter. Tell me how that decision was made.
6: Well, it was just to take you back. My first college was Bland Junior College, and I came from South Carolina. And when I got there, in high school I ran 10:33. And when I got there, Coach Silver said, I only weighed 128 pounds. And he said, no, you cannot be a sprinter. It's impossible. So he put me with the 8 and 400-meter runners, and I couldn't finish not a workout. And I was getting ready to get back on the bus and go home, and I called my father, and I told my dad, I said, hey, this is not working out. He said, no, you ain't got a place to come home to. If you come back here, you don't have a place to stay. So get back out there. And then my dad hung up the phone, called the coach, and the coach put me in my first race, which was at Arkansas, and I ran 10:20. The fastest time in the collegiate that year, a first race out. So that was very exciting. So that what changed everything.
5: Your personality has always kind of been inward. I know I read a story that said that you would go to the bookstore at the airport when you were at almost the height of your popularity and buy a book. Not that you would read it in first class on the airplane, but what was the reason for that?
6: Well, when I got up at my height and I was able to come from coach to first class, I wanted to fit in. It's kind of hard to fit in because everybody in first class, you know, they got the Rolex watches. They got the nice books. They got business going about themselves. As an athlete, all we have is what we do, and that's perform. So up there, they was reading books, and I wanted to fit in. So in the airport, I got off in the airport, went to the bookstore, and I was like, hey, what's your most expensive book here? He was like, the most expensive book? I said, yeah, I just want the most expensive book that everyone knows about. And she said, okay. I got the book, never ever read the book, got on the plane, and the lady said, wow, that's a good book you got there. Have you started it yet? And I was like, just getting started today. You know, I was up there faking it. I was just wanting to seem like I was important and was more than an athlete.
5: As you grew in your career and became more and more successful, I often thought as I watched you along that you were probably on that tightrope by yourself. Did you have much of a support system around you to help you, Tim?
6: I did, but I didn't turn to him. That's the sad part. My father would always tell me what I know now that I didn't listen to then, if that makes sense. He would always tell me, my dad has a business degree. He went over to Vietnam. He graduated from Limestone College Night School. I became back from Vietnam. So he's that willpower, and that's that will that I get and that drive I get from him. But he would always tell me, but it was too hard for me to say, hey, I'm making $30,000 a race. I got a six-figure contract with Nike. What do you know about this type of money? So they was there, but I never felt like it's like I coach kids now, and their parents be like, do this, do that. And the kids always tell their parents, well, you come and do it. And I got to correct them every time because I say it's not for them to come and do it. It's for you to do it. They don't have to do it. They're paying for you to get what you need from me, the best. So we always direct what we're doing and don't listen to our parents. Michael Jordan said it well. He said, my kids had everything. Do you see them in the NBA? No. Because to them there, he is just Jordan. He's not the basketball star. He's Jordan, their father. So I had the support team, but I never listened to it.
5: Tim Montgomery has joined us on Sports Byline USA, a very fascinating story on the field, in track, and also off the field in his life as well. And we'll continue talking about that. But he qualified for his first major international tournament in 1997 and won the bronze medal at those world championships. And then 2 years later, he won a gold medal with the U.S. relay team as well. As I said, a very interesting person and a very interesting story. We continue across the country and around the world. We've got you on America's Sports Talk Show.
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5: Tim Montgomery has joined us on Sports Byline USA. Tim, there had to have been a drive inside of you. What was it that pushed you to try to go higher and higher and higher?
6: When I reached it, it was somehow taken away from me. It was somehow wasn't enough. And I always had it as a kid. Always been impatient. When I would get home from school, I would watch cartoons. During the commercials, I'd take out the front door and run all the way around the house and try to beat the commercial, the show back on. So I always been an impatient, a driven kid. My Christmas toys, I would always open them up and wanted to see what made them work. And that's the same thing I did with my run. I always seek for the best. I always wanted to know who was the best. And that's why I went to Charlie Francis, because I was like, who can teach me how to run the world record that has ran fast like 9.79? The only person was Charlie Francis being Johnson or John Smith with Maurice Greene. And John Smith with Maurice Greene, I couldn't go there. So I seeked out the best of the best. And sometimes when you seek out the best of the best, you get the worst of the worst. So I seeked out the Victor Contes. I seeked out the Charlie Francis. I seeked out the Trevor Grounds. I seeked out what I wanted to put the formula together, what I'm putting the formula together the right way in life now. I'm not letting ill decisions. Every decision I make is a calculated decision. I learned it from sitting down in prison. I learned it was two ways I could go. When I got to prison, I could stay there, add more time to myself, or I can learn some new trades and better myself and come out a better person. And I chose to come out a better person. I chose to sit there and dedicate my time into really putting together a program that works for anyone and everyone when it comes to speed.
5: Maybe you can help me with this, and I think help the listeners around the world with it as well. In the 90s and into the 2000s, it was a very dark time in sports competition, whether it be baseball, football, or even track and field, or even cycling worldwide. And I don't know how we got to that particular point. I had a friend of mine in Major League Baseball when we were down at spring training one got to that particular point. I had a friend of mine in Major League Baseball when we were down at spring training one time in the height of the drug problem.

0: track and field, I've got to do it as well. Take me into track and field in particular and tell me the mentality and the rationalization that I went on with you, went on with Marion Jones, went on with other people that made it right to be able to use performance-enhancing drugs, at least in your opinion.
1: Okay. I can definitely do that because I took 43,725 hours in prison to try to make sense of it. And I'm going to give it to you tonight. When you look at the records of Babe Ruth, you don't look at how many games they played compared to the games they played now. So it was many games played, or you look at the scoring record of a basketball. You look at any records that was put into place, and you feel like you don't look at how many games they had to play, and the games are shorter now. All you want to do is break that record. And when the first person used and broke that record, everybody behind them had to use to break that record. And so it became where, man, I've tried everything I can naturally to achieve what I'm trying to achieve. So do I sit here and say my best is not good enough, or do I go for the best of the best? See, a lot of people are like, oh, if I took steroids, I could have been fast too. Not really. I beg a difference. Everyone that you see that was great was already at the height of their career, and then they used and got even better. You take Barry Bonds. He already could hit the ball. When he enhanced himself, he was able to hit it more times than he was usually hitting it. You take A-Rod. At 16 years old, he signed a $1 million contract. He was already Golden Glove. But to keep that status and to keep that first class, because once you get in first class, going to the back of the plane is not an option in our mind. And that's why a lot of athletes go broke. Because instead of downsizing, we make choices to try to keep it. And most of the choices that we try to keep, the things that we have, and that's what I came up with. To measure success, you got to know what success means to you, not to everyone around you. Is success based on the materialistic things that you can achieve, or the goals that you have set in life that you have achieved, or is it, I woke up this morning and I kissed my kids and they went to school and I'm happy? So until you figure out what success means to you, that's when you understand the power of success.
0: Did you ever
1: to answer your question? I looked at Hitler. I got to go here. Because you got Tim Montgomery on here, and you're going to get Tim Montgomery, okay?
0: Okay.
1: I looked at Hitler during the Holocaust. He used the Olympic Games during the Holocaust to hide what was going on, okay? I look at George Bush, that was the owner of the Texas Rangers, that he knew what was going on in baseball. So when we was in Afghanistan, guess who brought down steroids in sports to hide what was going on over there? So even though we had a big war going on, all the talk was steroids, baseball, steroids, and athletes. Everyone knew that what was going on that was in the sports world.
0: Did you ever feel guilty about going up against competitors that maybe were not using steroids or performance-enhancing drugs and having an advantage over them because you were using them?
1: I felt like they couldn't have beat me if I was clean. I knew they could. And the art of war is to come prepared. So being an athlete and being a great athlete, you become selfish. You have to become selfish. It's like being a soldier. You have to sit out there and try to survive. So I was strictly on survival mode, and my survival mode was achieving what no one has ever achieved before.
0: How widespread was the use of steroids and performance-enhancing drugs when you were racing?
1: I would have to say, because I don't like opinions, I only can state what I felt. I felt like everyone, for them to be beating me, it was like when Ben Johnson beat Carl Lewis. Carl Lewis looked at Ben Johnson and said, hey, he has to be dirty because you know why? Because I'm dirty. So if he'd be

0: me, he has to be dirty. That was the big stink about it. You know, you're not saying, hey, if you know everybody is clean, then you know, oh, he beat me because he's just better than me. But when you know you're dirty, you're going to say, oh, he has to be dirty too because I'm dirty. And that's the way that 100 meter was. It was, you could feel the power from step one, step two, step three, step four. You knew it wasn't humanly possible for athlete to have that type of power to push themselves down that track. You could feel it. I get beside an athlete when I was clean. I could feel like, man, is that possible? Were you going to get away from me that quickly at the start? So you could feel it. So as you go in bed and you lay down and you've been beat, and you sit there and you get in the shower and you get on your and you sitting on your butt crying and letting the water wipe your tears away, that's when you want to be a champion.
1: Let me ask you. Let me ask you about Victor Conti for just a second. You know, I've had Victor on the show a number of times, and he apparently has gone over to the other side, the good side, trying to clean up the sport. But tell me a little bit about Project World Record.
0: Well, I contacted Victor Conti because I felt like he could help. I was looking for anybody that knew something that the rest of the people did not know. I was sitting there warm up, and I seen all these athletes come in with their massage therapist. I seen them come in with the coach. I seen them come in with the agent. I seen them come in with a guy that, who is this guy? Who is this guy? And people said, oh, that's his doctor. You don't have a doctor? I'm like, a doctor? What do you need a doctor for? Oh, just to make sure his levels, where he won't cramp, and just to make sure everything's right. So then I started investigating. So I was like, hey, I got to find me a doctor. So in 1999 in Seville, I looked at Mary Jones, and as she crossed and was winning, I said, hey, Trevor Graham don't have a male athlete. If he can get a female to run that fast, let me go down there and see if he can coach me. And as I got down there, the world of drugs was opened up to me. And from that point on, I said, hey, I'm about to find me a doctor. So I found Victor Conti, and Victor Conti sit down, and he put two people that are willing to go beyond life into death to achieve something. Victor Conti is just as pushing and shovey as me. So when we sat down and he saw me run and he let Remy see me run, Remy said, I think this is the best talent ever. If you look at any sprinter from the beginning of their career, he's probably the best talent out there, natural. So Victor got Charlie Francis, another great sprinter. He got Milos, a strength coach, and we sat down in a room and we just put together a Project World Record. We said, hey, this is Tim Montgomery. He's the project. We putting everything into him. We sitting out, and that's what happened. But during that course of time, now, don't get it wrong, only was Victor Conti for 7 months. From November of 2000 to around July, August of 2001. That next year, I separated from Victor Conti. I was looking for a doctor. I just couldn't find someone that didn't have something that was going to get me busted.
1: We only have a couple minutes left, and I do want to get your opinion about Usain Bolt, his talents, and what he has accomplished. How comfortable are you that he's accomplished what he's accomplished in a clean way?
0: I've seen Usain Bolt run younger, and I've seen the way he ran all while, and he couldn't really hold the speed. It's like seeing an engine on a bicycle, a Ferrari engine on a bicycle. It's just going to be all over the place. And I see now how he has cleaned up his run and so powerful. And I pray to God like I always say. My little girl want to run track so bad, and she's pushing every day, that I want Usain Bolt to set a standard for everyone out there to say, hey, it can be done. And I pray that he's doing it.
1: I know that
0: I root for him every single night. I root for him every single day that, hey, it's going to be done. It's going to be done. So when I see him run, I'm shaking my head like, oh, that's impossible. But then I did the same thing with Michael Jordan when he played ball. I did the same thing with FloJo when I watched tape with her running 10.49. I just can't say if they are or not, but I know what I feel like is possible or not possible. Some of the things that his angles and some of the form, I just say it's not possible, but I can't say his performance will have some drugs. So all I can say is he's gifted. He's very gifted.
1: We only have about 40 seconds left. Are you happy with where you are in your life at this time, Tim?
0: Very. I know my purpose is to give back and not take away. I want everybody to go to my Numa Speed Facebook, Numa Speed Web page. Please like our page. Every day I'm trying to push forward to push this message out and bring back what I didn't have. Someone that I can listen to say, hey, he's been there, he's done it, let's pay attention. Like, I went out to talk to some kids, and the kids say, well, you don't know nothing about our lifestyle. You've never been in prison before. You got gold medals and silver medals around your neck. I said, no, sir, I just left federal prison. And they said, oh, wow, now they're listening. I sold not crack cocaine, not marijuana, but I got involved with heroin. Do not, I'm telling you. And they start to listen. So everything I've been through has been a blessing, because I don't know, if I wouldn't have been through them things, how could I be on your talk show today?
1: I want to thank you, Tim. I got to run here, but a very inspirational story. I'm glad things are back on track for you in your life. Thank you for joining us on Sports Byline.
0: Thank you. Thank you for having me.
1: Tim Montgomery, at one time the fastest man on the planet. We continue across the country and around the world. We've got you on America's Sports Talk Show.
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0: That's going to wrap up this hour of Sports Byline. Interesting interview with Tim Montgomery, because at one time he was the king of track and field. He was the fastest man on the planet, the world record holder in 100 meters, and the winner of the gold, silver, and bronze medals in the Olympics and World Championships. But it all came to an end with his two-year ban for using performance-enhancing drugs, convictions for check fraud, drug dealing, and a prison sentence. But he's now restarting his life as a family man. Well, we kick things off, as we always do on a Friday, checking in with Roy Eisenhart for our segment we call Inside Angle, taking a look at some of the interesting stories in sports and breaking it down for you. Roy, of course, a lawyer, former president of the Oakland A's when his family owned that team, now teaches law and sports at the University of San Francisco. But stay with us, because I'm coming right back with more of you and America's Sports Talk Show.
1: Freaks of speed and motorheads. It's Kenny Sargent with Speed Freaks. 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
3: This hour from Town Hall, I'm Ron Taylor. A fragile ceasefire appeared to be holding Saturday after the United States struck two Iranian oil tankers, while the country that hosts the U.S. Navy's regional headquarters said it arrested dozens of people it alleged were linked to Iran's Revolutionary Guard. Washington is awaiting an Iranian response to its latest proposal for a deal to end the war, reopen the strait, and roll back Tehran's disputed nuclear program. President Trump says there will be a three-day ceasefire in the war between Russia and Ukraine, along with an exchange of prisoners.
4: Hosting on Truth Social Friday, Trump said the truce would last from Saturday to Monday, saying, quote, "I am pleased to announce that there will be a three-day ceasefire in the war between Russia and Ukraine." Russia had previously announced a two-day unilateral ceasefire to mark its May 9th World War II Victory Day on Saturday. Ukraine previously stated that it, too, had offered a truce, but this had been ignored by Moscow. Trump also wrote, "Talks are continuing on ending the war," adding that, "We are getting closer and closer every day." Bill Alexander, Washington.
3: The Virginia Supreme Court has struck down a Democratic congressional redistricting plan that had won voter approval. More from Bernie Bennett.
5: The court's 4-3 decision Friday marked a major setback for Democrats in a nationwide redistricting battle with Republicans ahead of the midterm elections. The plan, approved April 21st by voters, could have helped Democrats win up to four additional U.S. House seats. But the court said state lawmakers violated procedural requirements when referring the plan to the ballot. A recent U.S. Supreme Court ruling that weakened the Voting Rights Act has been used by Republicans in several southern states to try to eliminate congressional districts held by black Democratic leaders. Bernie Bennett in Washington.
3: Federal aviation officials are investigating after a passenger jet struck and killed a pedestrian on the runway at Denver International Airport. They say it happened late last night when the Frontier flight struck a person walking on the runway. News and analysis at townhall.com.
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3: One of women's basketball's most decorated players is adding unique honor to her high-flying resume.
7: Basketball Hall of Famer, four-time WNBA champion, five-time Olympic gold medalist, and now State Bird. Sue Bird will soon have the title of Connecticut State Bird. That's according to a bill approved this week by the Connecticut legislature and headed to Governor Ned Lamont's desk for his expected signature. She'll share the State Bird title with the American Robin starting next year. The Syosset, New York native is beloved in the Constitution State. She led UConn to national titles in 2002. 2002 and won four WNBA titles with the Seattle Storm before retiring in 2022. I'm Geffen Coolbaugh.
8: Google has reached a settlement with black employees who allege systematic racial disparities in hiring pay and advancement in a lawsuit filed in 2022. You'll find more news at townhall.com. Remarks from Seattle's mayor about wealthy residents leaving over taxes are stirring up the controversy in the tech world.
9: Katie Wilson is dismissing concerns that millionaires are fleeing Washington State, calling those claims super overblown and even waving goodbye to those who might leave. The comments made at a recent event drew laughs from the audience, but backlash from the tech community. Critics say the remarks signal a hostile climate for business that will drive talent and investment elsewhere, especially as the state moves forward with a new 9.9% tax on income over $1 million. John Scott reporting.
8: China says exports have risen 14.1% in April from a year earlier, despite the Iran war and lingering impacts from tariffs. The data released earlier today, just days ahead of planned meeting next week between President Trump and Chinese leader Xi Jinping in Beijing. You'll find more on these stories at townhall.com. I'm Ron Taylor.
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14: Good to have you with us for this hour of America's sports talk show, Sports Byline. Hey, I've got some good news for you. I've always liked getting Sports Byline out on the road to be able to get it out to the fans. And I can tell you that coming up in the future, we're going to be taking Sports Byline to many different places. Certainly, you know about the relationship that we have with the American Forces Network. So we've been talking with the Pentagon and AFN about getting Sports Byline out to some of the worldwide locations, military bases for our servicemen and servicewomen. Our way of saying thank you. And matter of fact, I got an email today from somebody who said they'd been over in Avanano, Italy, and that they were stateside once again at Elgin Air Force Base. And he says, I love to listen to you over there. Where can I listen to you here? So I let him know. So again, we'll be letting you know more about where we're going to be live with Sports Byline USA. Going to be talking baseball and football this hour. Bill Gutman is standing by. He has authored a book. It's called It's Out of Here, The History of the Home Run from Babe Ruth to Barry Bonds. And It's Out of Here chronicles the history of the famous home run from the ballparks to the athletes to the baseball itself, because there was a period of time where people said, well, the baseball is being wound tighter, and that's one of the reasons why there are more home runs being hit. Well, indeed, there was, according to Bill Gutman, a period of time when that was done. Also in this book, he discusses the early years of baseball, and then he takes it to the recent years, in which Mark McGwire hit 70 home runs, only to shortly thereafter be outdone, of course, by Barry Bonds with his 73 home runs. And, of course, no book on this subject would be complete without Gutman taking a look at the effects of steroids on home runs as well. So, again, if you think back to 1920, Babe Ruth hit 54 home runs. And then, of course, sometime later in the 2000s, you've got Barry Bonds hitting 73. So we'll talk to Bill Gutman about his book. And then right after that, Carl Eller, the Hall of Fame defensive end, inducted rightfully so, in 2004 in Canton, Ohio, along with John Elway, Barry Sanders, and Bob Brown after playing 16 seasons in the NFL, 15 of those seasons with the Minnesota Vikings, 6 Pro Bowls, and a part of what a lot of people say might have been the very best defensive front they've seen in the National Football League, because they called that group the Purple People Eaters. They played in those 4 Super Bowls, of course, did not win a one of them. So Bill Gutman to talk baseball and home runs, Carl Eller football with you as we continue with more of you and Sports Byline.
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13: 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Here's Ron Barr.
14: I think it certainly can be said that the fascination with baseball is with the long ball and the home run. It was that home run race back in the late 90s between Sammy Sosa and Mark McGwire that led to the resurgence of baseball after the disastrous 1994 strike. Bill Gutman has written a book called It's Outta Here, The History of the Home Run from Babe Ruth to Barry Bonds. Bill, what is it about the home run that fascinates sports fans?
25: Well, I think it's something that's really built up since the days of Babe Ruth, when the game started out as a small ball kind of game with a lot of sacrifice bunts, hit and runs, stolen bases, and suddenly this guy who's a pretty big guy comes along and starts hitting these long, high home runs that nobody ever hit before, and I think it all kind of started there. And in the next couple of decades, the game became a station-to-station game where a team sat on the 3-run home run waiting for a slugger to hit one. And it's just kind of built from there. I think there's always been a fascination with that big guy that can hit the ball a country mile, and it's always been that way, the walk-off home run.
14: Bill, is it fair to say that the home run has been the savior of baseball, whether it be Babe Ruth or it be Sammy Sosa, Mickey Mantle, Mark McGwire, or even Barry Bonds?
25: No, I don't think it's been a savior. I think the game is always going to be with us, certainly. Hank Aaron once said that whenever there's a problem with baseball, they look to the home run to fix it. And there is some truth to that. I mean, as you said at the beginning, baseball attendance has set a record in 1993, a record high, and then the strike of 94 that wiped out the series also set attendance back. And it really it took that home run race in 98 between Sosa and McGwire to start to really spark things up again. And then they didn't really break that attendance record until last year. So it did take almost a decade for the crowds to come back after the strike, and the home run played a big part in it.
14: What did you want to do with this book?
25: Well, I just wanted to kind of look back because, number one, we've had that home run era tainted a little bit, the recent one, by the performance-enhancing drugs, drug use, and the Senate hearings. So it just said, you know, the home run has made so much noise the last 10 years and there's been so much controversy. Let's go back and take a look at how this all developed and see what other controversies there were. And then certainly there were some involving the ball and there was one season in 1930 where baseball admitted doing something to the baseball. That was the only year, the beginning of the Great Depression, and they thought more hitting would help, and they actually wound the ball tighter, but also took the seams. The seams were not raised. They were even with the face of the ball or even a little recessed, and the hitters went nuts in 1930, especially in the National League. But there's always been a little something to add to the controversy about either the ball, the bat, the ballpark's getting smaller, and now performance-enhancing drugs.
14: And also you have the dilution of pitching talent with the expansion in baseball as well. Has all of that either added to or diminished from the value of the home run?
25: Well, I think the value of the home run may have been diminished somewhat by the fact that everybody hits them now. When Babe Ruth did it, he was the only one. He hit 54 homers in 1920 and 59 the next year, and nobody dreamed of anybody hitting that many homers. And even when he hit his 60 in 1927, Lou Gehrig had joined him and had 47, but the next best was Tony Lazzari with 18. So when you have one guy essentially dominating, I think the home run had more meaning then. Of course, now guys know that they're paid to hit home runs, that sluggers make a lot of money, and everybody swings from the heels.
14: Also, Babe Ruth had an incredible 54 home runs in the 1920 season. And if you think of Barry Bonds with the now standard 73 home runs, that's only 19 more. Does that tell us anything, that disparity between them? Is the 73 a great mark when you think about 1920, which was 80-plus years ago, 54 home runs were being hit by Babe Ruth?
25: Yeah, well, as I said, Ron, he was the only one hitting it then, and I think the 73 is going to be looked at with suspicion, just like McGwire's 70 and Sosa's 66 and all the home runs that have been hit since that 1998 season. So the fact that it took from 27 to 61 for Maris to hit one more than Ruth, and then, of course, it went from 61 to 98, and all of a sudden everybody's hitting more home runs than Ruth. I think some people are going to look back and say, hey, the record still belongs to Maris, and then comes the Babe, and these guys today had a little help.
14: I think it's one thing. If you take a look at Babe hitting 54 home runs, what was the essence of his ability to be able to do that? And if you will, compare that in 1920 to somebody like Barry Bonds and the players of today, bigger, stronger, faster, being able to hit the home runs that they're hitting.
25: Well, Babe Ruth was an incredibly natural, gifted baseball player. He won 90-some-odd games as a pitcher before converting to an outfielder and was on his way to the Hall of Fame as a pitcher. 1920 is an interesting season because it was the first year that the spitball had been outlawed. Up until then, pitchers were allowed to use foreign substances on the ball legally. It was outlawed in 1920, but another change that I think the average fan may have overlooked is that 1920 was also the first year that baseball decided it's best to keep a clean white baseball in play. Before that, the same ball was used for almost the entire game, and at that time, with the use of the spitball and players chewing tobacco and chewing licorice, the baseball was often softened and darkened by the end of the game, making it much more difficult to see. But Babe Ruth was a natural home run hitter. If you see some of the old films of his swing, he had very good mechanics. He used a very heavy bat, but he also had very small hands for a big man. And I know he had the handles of his bats made a little thinner than the average bat of the day, which had very thick handles. And that might have even helped him to the point where it gave him a little more bat speed. But he did have that long uppercut swing and certainly the natural ability to hit home runs. And I think you have that with the athletes today. Barry Bonds certainly, his hitting mechanics are almost perfect. And he was a Hall of Fame caliber player before his late career home run surge. So you still have players today that have the proper mechanics and strength to hit home runs. And, of course, now they go for it more. The older players, with the exception of the Babe, who did strike out a lot, you see a lot of players that hit a lot of home runs but didn't strike out as much. And I think the most perfect example of it is Joe DiMaggio, who hit 361 home runs yet struck out only 369 times in his entire career. So with two strikes on him, he wasn't swinging for the fences. He was just trying to put the bat on the ball.
14: Bill Gutman is with us on Sports Byline, the author of his book, It's Outta Here, The History of the Home Run from Babe Ruth to Barry Bonds. Is there a particular golden age of home run hitters in your mind as you did the research?
25: I think there's a couple of them. Certainly the era of the 1950s and 60s when Mantle and Mays and Frank Robinson and Henry Aaron, followed by Harmon Killebrew and guys like that all came into baseball at the same time. That was certainly a golden age of home runs, and baseball at that time was still that station-to-station game. It actually started to revert a bit in the 60s when first Louis Aparicio and then Maury Wills showed the value of the stolen base all over again. But the home run hitters continued to hit home runs, and then it leveled out a little bit, and I think this present era into the 90s and into 2000s again is an era of home runs, and now we'll see what happens with more stringent anti-drug legislation coming on and rules.
14: Bill, you know, it's very interesting. If you think of home run hitters, you look at Babe Ruth, you knew he was a big man. You look at Mark McGwire, big man. Sammy Sosa, big man. Barry Bonds, a bigger man. But yet you take on other people, and I think most notably maybe of Hank Aaron and even Ted Williams, the Splendid Splinter is what he was called, and they were home run hitters as well. Did balk necessarily mean you were going to be a good home run hitter?
25: No, it's probably more of your muscle structure and your bat speed. Henry Aaron was known as having tremendously quick wrists and used to snap at the ball with his wrists. He certainly wasn't a huge man by any means, and for that matter, neither was Willie Mays. I'm told Willie Mays had such a strong grip, if you shook his hand, you felt you were putting it in a vise. But he was only about 5'10", 5'11", tops. And Ernie Banks, another great home run hitter, had over 500, the shortstop for the Cubs, later first baseman. Again, very thin, very quick wrist, quick hands to the ball. So I don't think it's a prerequisite to be a huge man, but when you get these big sluggers of today who have a lot of strength and bulk, and whether, you know, some of it is a result of just improved training methods and improved nutrition, and you have better bats, lighter bats. They use much lighter bats now. I think Barry Bonds uses about a 30-ounce bat, where Babe Ruth used a bat from anywhere from 44 to 52 ounces. So they use smaller bats, they get more bat speed, and they really can send the ball a long way.
14: We got about 30 seconds left. What do you want people to take away with this book?
25: Well, just that baseball is a game that's always endured, and the home run has played a huge part in it since the 1920s, not without controversy, but a great home run hitter is a great home run hitter, and certainly many of them have played a big role in the development and the excitement that it's brought to the game.
14: Anything surprise you in your research for this book?
25: Just a little bit about that 1930 season when everybody went crazy hitting. That was kind of a surprise, but other than that, just the way baseball's kind of been cyclical, too. I mean, they stole a lot of bases in the early part of the 20th century. The home run stopped it for a while, but it's come back now, and it's more of an all-around game, so you still have guys that'll steal some bases for you, and, of course, you're always going to have the home run hitters.
14: Bill, congratulations on the book. Fascinating book, fascinating subject. Come back and join us again on Sports Byline.
25: Okay, Ron, be a pleasure.
14: Author Bill Gutman, the book, It's Outta Here, The History of the Home Run from Babe Ruth to Barry Bonds. We're going to switch from baseball to football, and when we come back, Carl Eller, Hall of Fame defensive end. He was inducted in 2004 with John Elway, Barry Sanders, Bob Brown, after playing 16 outstanding seasons, 15 of those 16 in a Vikings uniform. We continue with more of you and America's Sports Talk Show.
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14: Carl Eller, the Hall of Fame defensive end, joins us on Sports Byline, and I was fortunate enough to be able to witness his entire 16-year NFL career, 15 of those 16 years in a Minnesota Vikings uniform, and of course was part of arguably one of the best defensive units called the Purple People Eaters, and he was inducted into the Hall of Fame along with John Elway, Barry Sanders, Bob Brown, and, of course, Carl Eller himself. Carl, it doesn't get much better than that induction class, does it?
5: Well, I don't think so. You know, you've got the kind of the best of the best, all number ones. Of course, Bob and I are from the same era, and then Barry and John Elway are from the, you know, the modern era. It's not really a modern era, but they're later athletes and got in on the first round. It took Bob and I a while to get in.
14: Carl, one of the things I always admired about your play was the passion of it and the manner in which you approached it. Can you talk to me about both of those things?
5: Well, you know, I looked at it as a kind of an art form or certainly a craftsman, and I really loved the game. One of the things that I wanted to do was I wanted to continue to improve. I wanted to beat the guy across from me, and that was always a challenge. You know, I played against a lot of other Hall of Famers, and so they had me, I had to rise to the occasion. And in doing so, they would set up different techniques, and my challenge was to overcome no matter what they set up in front of me, if it was double blocking, triple blocking, or whatever.
14: Did you also find that your success was brought about as much on your physical capabilities as it was on your mental capabilities, that you had to approach it mentally, and you liked the breakdown of the game that way?
5: Well, that is true. I like the breakdown of the game. I like the study of the game. You know, I remember, you know, from times past, the guys that played, what they had done, what the situations were, and I would bring all that to the game with me. And so that was part of it. I really just got a big thrill from being able to be right up to the moment and kind of be in the quarterback's head or the offensive line's head and just kind of know what's going on the other side of the line there.
14: Carl, one of the other things that I appreciated about you and other players when you played was the fact that there was not the specialization we have right now. There wasn't the substitution on a passing situation. Did you take great pride in being able to play, whether it was a passing or a running situation? And does it kind of rankle you a little bit to see players being honored when they only maybe do one thing?
5: Well, yeah, because they're not a complete player. You know, I think that a defensive end especially, you have a real challenge. I mean, I played against some great running backs. You know, take a Gale Sayers or Jim Brown or O.J. Simpson, Walter Payton, just so many of those guys are so Larry Zonka, you know, all of those guys are just fantastic runners, and they challenge you, and they offer different challenges to you, you know, just the fact of, you know, being able to tackle them or getting in a position to tackle them. I mean, that was a, you know, it's a two-dimension game, both run and pass, and if you're just a pass rusher, it's only part of the skills you need, I think.
14: You went to the University of Minnesota, but how does a black man flourish up in that part of the country? How did you end up up there? You're laughing.
5: Well, as it turns out, I'm still flourishing here. I'm still in Minnesota, and it's really a great place. Ron, my hometown is in Winston-Salem, North Carolina, and I came here to go to the university, and I've never regretted one moment of it.
14: But why up there in the Great North when you were down from the South?
5: Well, you know, first of all, it's a great university, and they had a lot of things to offer, and you know, their football program was just on the rise, and I was here at the right time for that, going to the Rose Bowl and being part of the national championship team and all that stuff. And there was a great group of guys here too, like Bobby Bell and Sandy Stevens, you know, Tom Brown, those guys. And this is really a great area. I love it. That's why I'm still here.
14: As most people know, the Minnesota Vikings did go to four Super Bowls. Tell me about these early years when you joined the Minnesota Vikings. What type of team were they? How did they come together to ultimately be Super Bowl teams?
5: Well, when I joined the team was in '64. Norm Van Brocklin was the coach, and they had just been, into the league for about two or three years. So they were one of the early expansion teams. And really, you know how they did the expansion teams? They would get all the misfits, or all the leftovers, or all the castaways from all the other teams, and that's kind of who we were. But Norm Van Brocklin really had a way of bringing us together because he was a fiery, you know, sort of a person. And, you know, so he had all this fire and vinegar, and he just said, well, just go out there and, you know, make sure they know they're in a game. So we didn't think we had much class or much skill, but we were fighters and we were tough. And I think that set that was kind of the backbone of the team.
14: But it must have been difficult for you, Carl, because as you alluded to earlier, you played on some University of Minnesota teams that were pretty good. To go from some darn good college teams to all of a sudden being an expansion team in the National Football League and go through the growth pains that obviously an expansion team is going to go through, was that difficult for you to adjust and deal with?
5: Well, it was. We had a couple of first years, but then like in 68, we went to the playoffs. So it was a matter of two or three years. And at that time, too, I was developing, too. You know, from at that time, and I think it still is, it's a big jump from the college to the pro. And, you know, even though I came in and started as a rookie, I was still on that, you know, steep learning curve for those first two or three years.
14: Who took you underneath their wing?
5: Well, Jim Marshall did, of course. You know, he was kind of the older statesman, and he was glad to have somebody on that line with him that could, you know, bring some pressure, too. And, you know, he kind of did the same for Alan Page, and in fact, he did the same for the whole team. He was kind of our spirit. He was really the team leader.
14: When you take a look at the Purple People Eaters and look back upon how they grew together, how they developed together, how they became so dominant, what was the essence? What was the glue about that group as a whole?
5: Well, I think the glue, you know, I talked about Marshall and the fact that we all just came together. It was a unit, was a one for all and all for one type of situation. And as we began to grow in status, I mean, that was something that grew on us. You know, we had the idea, well, hey, and it was our play. I mean, we knew that we had the ability to go over and, you know, demolish an offensive line. We could put pressure on that quarterback and make him hurry the ball or he was going to get sacked. And as we continued to improve and get better, our confidence grew and we continued to challenge ourselves.
14: Carl, the other thing you talked about was how Norm Van Brocklin was so fiery and everything. And then you go to Bud Grant, which is the antithesis of Norm Van Brocklin. I mean, it must have been kind of culture shock for the whole team.
5: It was, and it certainly was for me. You know, we had, like I said, a fiery Norm Van Brocklin, then you had the quiet, stoic Bud Grant, who, you know, the gray eyes. We used to have, I don't know, we had a name for him. I don't know. I think it was back in the Sputnik days. We used to think he was a man from Mars or something because he was certainly different. But once we adjusted, and it was an adjustment, but once we did and we realized that Bud had a way that we could win and the things he was teaching us were really solid kinds of things. And the biggest thing is that Bud was fair, you know, and I think that means a lot.
14: Well, the other thing, too, is that most coaches, you talk to players and they say, you know, they were great motivators. And yet I suppose he was a motivator, but not in the way you would normally think of coaches with the fiery pregame or halftime speeches. So how did he know how to push the right buttons on you guys?
5: Yeah, it was very different. It wasn't that way at all with Bud. He wouldn't give you the big speech. Bud was a very calm person, and he would never get too excited about any situation. He's a very practical person, and what Bud would do, he would basically just lay it out for you. I mean, the times that we would come in, for example, if we were behind at half, no matter what the score. You know, I remember times we'd be like maybe two or three touchdowns behind, and he'd approach in a very practical manner. Well, because he would say things like, well, we know we can score three touchdowns in the half or four touchdowns in the half. We've done it before. But what the defense has to do is not let the other team score anymore.
14: You think?
5: Yeah, right, you think, I know. Well, then we go, of course, we'd be totally pissed off, you know, when you're out there and play and beat the crap out of the other team, you know.
14: So he kind of challenged you guys in very subtle ways. He went after your pride.
5: Yeah, he did. He did. He did go after our pride.
14: Was he more defensive-oriented than offensive-oriented?
5: Well, I think he was, but because that was kind of his pride. But he really spent the time with the offense. He was kind of a, he wanted the offense to do well. I think he saw that as kind of, I think that was his challenge to really. It wasn't so much to get the talent and get the scores, but to get them to be flawless, like to not really make the silly mistakes that a lot of offenses do.
14: We only got about 30 seconds left before we have to break here, but win or lose, was he pretty much even-keeled? Could you tell the difference between him?
5: Very, very rarely. You know, you couldn't tell the difference very much, but there were times when, you know, we saw him really break down, and he took some of those losses very hard, especially those Super Bowls.
14: Carl Eller has joined us here on Sports Byline, and I had the pleasure, as I indicated, of watching him during his fine career with Minnesota and, of course, at the end with the Seattle Seahawks as well, inducted into the Hall of Fame in 2004, and what a class it was. John Elway, Barry Sanders, and Bob Brown played in six Pro Bowl games and played in those four Super Bowl games with the Minnesota Vikings. We're going to talk about that, but there's another side also to Carl Eller, the personal side that I think is very important, and we're going to talk about that, and we'll do that as we continue with more of you and Sports Byline.
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14: This is America's Sports Talk Show, Sports Byline USA. Here's Ron Barr. Carl Eller has joined us on Sports Byline USA, the Hall of Fame defensive end. Carl, it has often been said that teams, most notably I think of the Pittsburgh Steelers, tend to take on the personalities of the communities that they play in. I think that's true about the Pittsburgh Steelers. Was it indeed true about the Minnesota Vikings?
5: Well, I think it's true about the Minnesota Vikings. You know, the thing that I remember is that it was an occasion. I mean, you know, they talk about sports being a religion, and it was. I mean, the people would go to church, but the minister knew, or the pastor knew, or the priest knew that he had to let people out early enough to get back home before the game. So, you know, they'd be there sitting there itching. But, you know, they supported us, and you remember, we had the outdoor stadium, and that was not pleasant. So I remember at times that I'd say to Jim, or Jim would say to me, "Is going like, man, I don't think I'd be up there sitting in the stands if I had a choice."
14: You're talking about Metropolitan Stadium, of course, and in the dead of winter, it was a brutal place to play. Now, a lot of teams will kind of complain about the environment they have to play in. What type of attitude did the Vikings take about that home field advantage?
5: Well, again, here comes the Bud's practicality. You know, he gave us the mantra. Well, hey, you guys can play in this weather. You know what this weather's like. You know it's not going to hurt you. You know, you may get cold, but you'll be in the locker room and you can get warm and forget about the cold weather. Just go out and play your best game and let those other guys worry about the cold weather. But we want to play a football game, and we're here to win. We're not here to worry about the cold weather.
14: One of the stories that I heard is that if a team came off the West Coast, most notably the San Diego Chargers or the 49ers, and they were coming in to play you guys on just a miserable Sunday afternoon, that some of your players, if not all of them, would go out in the shirt sleeves with the bare arms hanging out and say, "Hey, what's the big deal here? This is just another day in Minnesota." And you could just almost read on the faces of those West Coast warm city teams, they just wanted to get the game over with and get back on that warm airplane.
5: Well, they wanted to get it back on the airplane before the game was over. Yeah. Well, you know, and it did. You could see these guys. You could see them hunkering down even before the game started on the sidelines. You know, we'd be out there in short sleeves and stuff like that. And, You know, and you can see these guys, they were hunting for something warm, the fireplace or something, I don't know. But, yeah, I think that they did have their mind on the cold weather, and that distracted them. And, of course, that was to our advantage.
14: I'm sure at some point, Carl, you and your other teammates that were on those four Super Bowl teams had to come to grips with what had happened and put it in its proper place in your life. And of all the players that I think I know off of that team, you with the attitude, the positive attitude that you have, probably have done a pretty good job about that. Take me through that thought process, and where have you put that in your life, your professional life?
5: Well,
14: thought process, and where have you put that in your life, your professional life?
5: Well, you know, it's one of those things. It's

0: Curtis Taylor, and just had a crew that was just really beat, just really tough to beat. And the game I think we probably were closest or more matched up was the Oakland Raider game, and psychologically I think we suffered some disappointments early in the game and just didn't play our game there. But the other three games we played really strong. Miami was a great team. We really had them going right to the last minute. Those are just some tough games. I have no regrets about the way we played, but it would have been nice if the ball had bounced our way for one of those.
1: Let me switch gears on you and talk about the personal side of Carl Eller, somebody that I respect. Your son, Regis, when he gave the introduction to you at Canton, Ohio, said something that really I thought about. He said, "My dad always told me, son, you have to give back." The seeds and the roots of that philosophy.
0: Well, you know, one of the things you talk about, my living in Minnesota, I live in the north side, Minnesota, north side of Minneapolis, which is actually a very nice community and doesn't often get the credit for being the community it is. But, you know, it's a community that I love and I participate. There are a lot of young kids here. You know, some of them, you know, don't necessarily get out the box and the straight and narrow, and they need some little redirecting, and I try and help do that. But yeah, you do have to give back. I'm a fortunate person, and you know, all those years when I was waiting for the Hall of Fame thing, of course I felt like I deserved to be in there. But you know, once I got in there, and I was just thinking, well, man, I really had no right to be sour or you know, upset about that, because my career's been really good. My life has been good. I've been blessed in many ways, and the Hall of Fame is just another one of those. So any of that I can share, and I actually work with young people now. I started the Carl Eller Foundation, and these guys are just, you know, they're real jewels. They do need somebody to be there to support them and say, hey, you know, that's not okay. You know, you need to be studying. You know right from wrong, those kinds of things. And so when I say that kind of stuff, I think those guys go, hey, wow, you know, I think he really cares about us. And I think that makes a difference.
1: Carl, I think for anybody who is outside the environment that you happen to be talking about, it's really hard for them to understand. So maybe you can give me and everybody listening around the world a better perspective. How much harder is it for kids today to get on with their life, to do something, and particularly if they happen to be a minority youngster, than what it was when you were growing up and maybe the early days of when you were up in Minnesota playing with the Vikings?
0: Well, you know, it's a big difference. I mean, in my early days, I mean, I used to walk about a mile and a half and go to the playground. We'd pick up, you know, we'd play football or basketball, whatever the season. Guys hung out at the rec center. You know, if somebody had a difference or gripe between you, you know, you guys would, like, square off and, you know, slug it out or whatever. And that wasn't very often, because most of the time you did it on the field. So that's just one thing. That doesn't happen today. You know, these young guys are intimidated. Really, they are almost, they're recruited to be in the gangs if they live in certain neighborhoods and things like that. And if they're not, you know, they really don't have the safety or the protection. And so there are a lot of those things that go on like that. But that's something different from what goes on in their own families. I mean, you know, some of these guys, you know, they may come from a family where their dad may be an alcoholic, may be abusing their mom, and this guy is the protector, you know what I mean? I mean, and these are just all confidential situations that these guys can talk about with us, but, you know, that's just one of many. I mean, guy might be from a family where he may have, you know, four and five half brothers and sisters. He may not know them all and want to know the, you know, who his brothers and sisters are. And when you put all these things together, and a kid is, you know, trying to do well in school and get back and forth to school and going home every night, you know, it's quite a bit of a pressure on a young man. So, you know, it is a lot tougher.
1: Having said that, you once said, "I believe that all professional athletes and college athletes are role models, or at least they should be. I want to use this platform to help young African-American males participate fully in society." And the thing I would ask you is that if you come from that type of background, if you don't have role models when you're growing up, how then is the African-American athlete going to assimilate into that role when it's not been something that they've been able to view?
0: Well, you know, I'll tell you, they really have an

0: opportunity. And these teams, especially in the National Football League, they really offer a lot. They offer a lot in terms of tutoring and mentoring and them, the team. I know here at the Vikings, they try to get these guys and being involved in the community. And a lot of them are role models. You're right. They may not have had it, but somewhere along the way, somebody helped them. They had a role model, maybe a coach, maybe a teacher, you know, maybe even their parents or a friend in the neighborhood. You know, somebody said, hey, kid, you know, because no kid really goes through that portion of their life without having some distractions or some kind of attraction that says, hey, you know, let's go and get into trouble, or let's go and, you know, why listen to those guys? You know, it's fun. You're not going to get caught. We'll get away with it. And so, you know, there's something that needs to pull that kid out of there. And just briefly, I'll share with you, because, you know, Bobby Bell and Larry Little and I, we were at a school together. This was up in New Jersey. And it was very similar for all of us. I mean, we were different parts of the country. Bobby's from North Carolina, but, you know, the same kinds of things. So these kids will go through these barriers and they'll have these roadblocks. It's how you overcome them and what you do after that.
1: Well, the thing I also find interesting about all of this is that you're up in Minnesota. You had a player up there by the name of Randy Moss, and a lot of people came down hard on him because of his individualism. And I think that sports today tends to create the I attitude, which the cliche is there is no I in the word team. How does that correlate then to the way someone conducts themselves in their personal life as compared to if they do something to like that in their professional life?
0: Well, you know, Randy, I just think, missed the boat. You know, he just had a tremendous opportunity, and he's a great player. He's going to be a great athlete. He is a great athlete. I don't know what he's going to do, and I hope he does well there. But, you know, the community loved him, and they really respected him, but he lost it. He just did not have the wherewithal to, you know, he just kept going over the edge. You know, he just kept going over the edge. And it really was too much for this community to take. So he has a lot of fans here. There's still a lot of people think, well, the Vikings, you know, maybe shouldn't have traded him. But a lot of people think that they made the right decision. And a lot of the teammates think they made the right decision, too.
1: And there's another aspect of this as well, Carl, and that is that I think a player, and I don't know that they do this, has to take into consideration where they're playing and what the standards of that community are. Am I correct in that observation?
0: Yeah, that's true. And you know, Minnesota is a very liberal state, but they're very socially conscious, and you know they care about, you know, the kids and what's going on, and those kinds of things are very important here.
1: What did your son mean during the introduction to you at the Hall of Fame when he said, "My dad taught me it's okay to take risks"?
0: Well, I think what he referred to was my movie career, which was brief, but you know, maybe I can reinvigorate it here someday soon.
1: I love what he said, and I'm quoting from his comments. He said, "In such films as Throw Your Mama from the Train, you know, Meet Joe Black, it was originally Meet Black Joe, starring Carl Eller, and then, of course, the one I liked, of course, The Black English Patient." Now, what were you thinking when you decided to go off into that area of acting? Were you seriously thinking about an acting career, or was it just another part you wanted to add to your resume of life?
0: Well, no, at that time I was kind of serious about it, and I thought I wanted to kind of see, what could happen, but it just wasn't the thing for me at the time. I guess I was too impatient, you know. That acting bit, it's a hard bit. You got to, like, you know, it's a lot of rejection there, and, you know, when you're at the top of your game, I mean, that's kind of hard to take.
1: You also said, "My father died when I was young, and of course I was angry and full of negative behavior." How long did it take you to turn that around into a positive?
0: A long, long time. I mean, I think that was something I carried with me to way into, I don't know, probably even after I was done playing with the Vikes. That, you know, it was just, even though I was playing, it was that kind of thing. I was really fighting ghosts. I was kind of beating them off and stuff like that. I don't really think it was probably until I was able to come to grips that my playing days was over and I had to really look at life in a different way.
1: We only have a minute left. What do you think your dad might have said to you if he had been able to to see you and be with you during your enshrinement?
0: Well, I always have great feelings for my dad, and I think he was a great person, and that would just be something I'd, you know, it's something obviously can't happen, but I think he'd be very proud and very pleased and very happy, you know, for me and happy that, you know, he would have been happy to be there.
1: And Carl, when people say Carl Eller Hall of Famer, do you just kind of smile? What kind of satisfaction does it bring you?
0: A lot of satisfaction. Yes, I do smile and tell him a story about my Hall of Fame ring and all that stuff. So I'm a happy guy.
1: Carl, I want to thank you not only for your playing career, but for the person that you are. Your message is strong in a personal sense, and I hope there's a lot of young people that hear that and other professionals as well. Please come back and visit with me again here on Sports Byline.
0: I am really happy. Thanks for inviting me.
1: Carl Eller, the Hall of Fame defensive end, inducted in 2004 along with John Elway, Barry Sanders, and Bob Brown after a fine 16-year career in the National Football League, 15 of those with the Minnesota Vikings, 6 Pro Bowls, and, of course, a part of a great defensive unit called the Purple People Eaters. We'll take a break, continue with more of you and Sports Byline.
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1: Hall of Famer Carl Eller, the defensive end for the Minnesota Vikings for 15 of a 16-year career with us and you on Sports Byline. And the author, Bill Gutman, and again, the name of his book, It's Out of Here, The History of the Home Run from Babe Ruth to Barry Bonds. 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I'm Ron Barr. 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
2: News This Hour from Town Hall. I'm Ron Taylor. At a news conference, Dr. Michael Wadman, chair of emergency medicine at the University of Nebraska Medical Center, says a group of Americans coming from the hantavirus-stricken ship are headed to their special unit in Omaha.
3: We have protocols in the quarantine unit that provide for safe care of these persons, including just all the activities of daily living so that they can, you know, have a comfortable stay, but also have it in an area that's protected and limits spread of the pathogen.
2: President Trump's Religious Liberty Commission is preparing to make recommendations after more than a year of hearings.
4: Commissioners have spoken about their priorities, which largely reflect the conservative, evangelical, and Catholic membership. One idea is to increase avenues for religious expression in public schools and other public settings. Another is making public money more available to religious organizations. And there's a push to allow for religious-based exemptions from some regulations and classroom lessons. Bob Hagner reporting.
2: Iran's Revolutionary Guard Navy has warned of a heavy assault on one of the U.S. bases in the region if Iranian oil tankers or commercial vessels are attacked. Iranian state TV reported the warning a day after the U.S. struck two Iranian oil tankers. Meanwhile, Bahrain says it's arrested dozens linked to Iran's Revolutionary Guard. More than a dozen earthquakes shook Brawley, California just hours ago, including a 4.4 magnitude that was felt across Southern California's inland area. These quakes come a day after a series of earthquakes greater than a 3.0 magnitude struck near the Redlands. All these earthquakes have occurred relatively close to the San Andreas fault line, but not along the fault itself. According to computer models, the strongest earthquake the San Andreas fault is capable of producing is an 8.3 on the Richter scale. You'll find breaking news and analysis at townhall.com.
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2: Atlanta Braves Hall of Fame manager Bobby Cox has died. He died Saturday in Marietta, Georgia, according to the Braves. He had a stroke a few years ago. Bobby Cox was 84 years old. Breaking news and analysis at townhall.com. Google has reached a $50 million settlement in a class action lawsuit.
7: The settlement includes a commitment to equity measures but does not admit liability. Plaintiffs April Curley, Ronica Lewis, Raina Reed, and Desiree Mayon were joined by other former workers from New York and California. The lawsuit claimed Google shunted black employees into lower-level positions, hazed interviewees, and that hiring managers deemed black candidates not googly enough, a dog whistle for racial discrimination. In a statement, attorney Ben Crump says the case is about accountability and that the settlement sends a clear message across Silicon Valley and beyond that companies must ensure fair treatment of black employees at every level. I'm Jennifer King.
2: The National Retail Federation is projecting record spending this Mother's Day, from flowers to spa days to reservations at mom's favorite restaurant. Americans expected to spend $38 billion tomorrow. At least 75% of shoppers say they're simply going to grab flowers for mom. Breaking news, analysis.
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13: 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Plus, you'll be able to see who the guests are going to be on Sports Byline. 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The Speed Freaks, Wrestling Observer Live, the Video Game Review Show, Titillating Sports. 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We're going to be talking college basketball with Reggie Theus in just a moment. He is the head coach of the men's basketball team at New Mexico State, but you know that name from his NBA days because he spent a number of years, 13 to be exact, playing in the NBA with Chicago, the Kings, Atlanta, and other teams. And he was born and raised in Southern California, kind of a tough neighborhood, and he's going to bring that kind of toughness, I think, to New Mexico State. But his philosophy and his theories about kids and college sports and college basketball, something I want you to listen to this hour. And then right after that, a coach is going to join us, and he has written a book that I think every parent should read. That book is called The Sports Scholarships Insider's Guide. And so if you're looking for a way to maybe help your kid, boy or girl, get a scholarship to college to play sports, you ought to read this book. And according to Wheeler's book, 20% of the athletic scholarships go unused each year. So again, the name of that book is The Sports Scholarships Insider's Guide. And Coach Dion Wheeler will be joining us this hour as well. So sit back. 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
13: Reggie Theus joins us on Sports Byline, the head basketball coach at New Mexico State. Of course, had a fine 13-year career in the NBA and is a guy that I love talking basketball with. Let me ask you about the word accountability in college sports. What does that mean?
23: That means if you don't go to class, you will have to be dealt with. If you're late to class, you'll be dealt with. If you're 15 minutes early to a meeting, you're late. You have to be there early every time.
13: You know, in talking to you in previous years, the one thing I came away with each time, and other people that I've talked to about you when I brought up the name, they always say about you being so responsible. And I think that's an important word in college sports today is responsibility. What do you find the kids are like, the ones that you go out and recruit, you kind of ask, please come and play for me? How responsible are these kids?
23: Well, I think what happens when you have a reputation and you have your perception is a certain way, when you walk in the door, they already accept that whatever they've been doing in the past, if it wasn't up to par, if it wasn't responsible, that's going to have to change or I'm not the right coach for you. I think how you present yourself and all of those things follow you from job to job, whether it's been in the corporate world for me or the acting world or the sports world, the commentating world or whatever. All of those, that has always followed me in terms of that.
13: But with the limited contact that a coach can have with a kid today, how much can they find out about that kid with that limited contact that's going to give them a pretty good indication of the responsibility of the kid?
23: Well, you know, it's an interesting question because you have to do an awful lot of homework. You have to ask a lot of questions, and you have to really do your due diligence with the people who do know the kid around the country, people who've played with them, coaches that have coached them, you know, incidents that have happened, whatever down the line. And then, of course, first impressions are enormous.
13: Mike Krzyzewski said to me once, and I think you all agree with this, he said, when I go into a recruit's house, one of the things I make sure I do is ask the parents of that recruit a question, and then out of the corner of my eye, I look to see whether the kid rolls his eyes or not when his parents are answering the question. That tells me how much he respects authority.
23: Yeah, no, that's great. I love that. I haven't got there yet.
13: I'm just wondering, with Reggie Theus's background and exposures and all the things that have influenced you, what is it then that you do look for that's kind of a telltale sign more than anything else, since you have such limited exposure to these kids?
23: I look for, you know, I was brought up that when you meet someone, you shake their hand and look them in the eye.
13: Mm-hmm.
23: You answer yes, sir, or no, sir. Initially, just out of respect. That doesn't necessarily fall for everybody, but you can tell so much by a kid by what the way he shakes your hand, the way he looks you in the face, and then you get that immediate connection with him. And I think that the kids that I have met around the country that are really top notch people all have the same fall in the same category of being able to look you in the eye when they shake your hand. They either say yes, sir, or no, sir. Or they're very cordial in their way of dealing with you. Now, let's just understand one thing. Not every kid is brought up in that fashion, and there are some inner-city kids that speak a different language. Well, then you have to read their body language. If I have a kid that comes into my office, or I walk and I'm introduced to him, and his pants are sagging to his knees, and his butt crack is showing, I'm gonna have a certain thought about this kid, you know, because even if that's who you are, when you're going to meet a potential coach for you for the next 4 years, you pull your pants up.
13: Because you are an African American, do you think you have a cultural advantage as far as being able to read these kids who happen to be African Americans as well?
23: No question, absolutely. I grew up just like most of them,
13: mm-hmm.
23: in the same kind of neighborhood. So yeah, no, I can read that.
13: How hard is it for you, Reggie, or any coach who may be in Lincoln, Nebraska, or where New Mexico State is, or anywhere else, to recruit a kid out of an urban area and bring him to an area that is generally kind of foreign, or at least from a supportive standpoint, for African-American kids?
23: Well, you know, I think the relationship with the coach has to be a criteria that the kids and the parents have to deal with. Now, you don't have to be African-American to be able to relate or to deal with inner-city kids, whether they be black, white, or whatever. You know, I just think it has a lot to do with the way the coach is able to respond and relate to the kids, as much as it is the other way around. But a coach-player relationship is the most important thing there is in sports in general. I mean, you see it all the time. A lot of things are worked over if you have the right relationship. I've seen kids transfer schools basically because the relationship between the coach and the player, it's not that they don't get along, it's just they don't really read and understand each other.
13: Mm-hmm.
23: They can't get on the same page. So I think in order to be a great coach, you have to first be able to relate to any type of kid. And that's what I thrive on myself, is I'm able to walk into anyone's home and talk to them about on any level, whether it be inner city or Silver Spoon kids.
13: I would also think, Reggie, and correct me if you think I'm wrong about this, but in college sports, as in pro sports, but in college sports today, recruiting a couple of key kids that are going to be leaders on the team would make your job a lot easier, because you can only give the message. It's really going to have to come out of the locker room.
23: Well, I always use the example of John Stockton and Karl Malone.
13: Exactly.
23: John Stockton and Karl Malone are the two of the hardest working NBA players of all time. Made Coach Sloan's job so much easier, because if your two best players, Hall of Famers, are the hardest working players on the team, then what problems are you going to have out of anybody else?
13: You're right about that. The other thing, too, Reggie, that I find interesting, I think it was probably maybe 5-6 years ago, I talked to a college coach. He said one of the challenges he faces when he meets a recruit is they want to know, hey, coach, how many times are you going to be on television? And I know that's a question kids are asked at New Mexico State, because they have not been in either a major conference per se, like the ACC or the SEC, and also because of the struggles and everything. how do you counteract that that question, or how do you respond to it?
23: Well, it's an interesting question, and I've actually had a conversation with a friend of mine today about that. It's funny you ask, but the one thing that you have to remember, things have changed quite a bit since, I would say, let me use the word, back in the day, where you had to go to a major school or one of the top four or five schools in the country in order to get national publicity or national exposure. Well, it's not like that anymore. There is so much coverage of college sports and basketball and football and baseball, whatever it is. There's so much coverage of sports these days that if your team is doing well, you will be seen on sports channel. You know, the sports, ESPN, you will be seen on it. And college pro scouts will come and see you play. They will find you. They go to, as far as Africa. You know, they're bringing kids from Yugoslavia over into the NBA. And so it's not like it used to be where you won't get the coverage. Now, the question is not how many times are you going to be on national television. The question is wrong. The question is, are you getting better at the school you're playing for? That's the real question. Because you can be on national television and not get better as a player, and you're still at square one. But if you're improving as a player every year and you're reaching your full potential, this is what's going to make you an NBA player, not national televised games.
13: If you're successful at New Mexico State, you become a hot commodity either for other bigger schools that want a successful coach or even the NBA where you have a long history there. That's a tough balance for a coach. I don't know whether you've thought about it, but it's certainly something that has to be through your mind and also through the minds of anybody that comes to play for you. What do you say to them about that question?
23: Well, I mean, we all have goals. And whenever that situation arises, I'm not really thinking about it. But we all have goals. We all have places that we want to go. And we have to make those decisions when they come.
13: Reggie, as you know, we're heard worldwide on the American Forces Network, 500 stations in 177 countries. I'm sure you'd like to send
23: That's a lot.
13: I'm sure you'd like to send a shout-out to our servicemen and servicewomen listening.
23: Hey, you know what, fellas, ladies, we love you. And we want you to be safe. We want you to come home. You are the stars. You are doing an amazing job for us over there. And just be careful. Be blessed, say your prayers, and cover yourself in the blood of Jesus.
13: Reggie, I want to thank you, my friend. Let's stay in touch because I love talking basketball with you. I always have, and I want to follow you through this next step in your life, and let's keep talking here on Sports Byline.
23: Anytime.
13: You got it. Reggie Theus, the head coach at New Mexico State, former NBA guard who played 13 years in the NBA, and I think what he said about responsibility is really a key factor. And that's one of the things that college basketball has to take a look at, is having athletes that are responsible. Then you don't have the problems in college. We take a break, continue with more of you and Sports Byline.
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13: Each year, thousands of athletes, male and female, go to college hoping to either get a free education or possibly making it on to pro sports. And I can tell you from personal experience, it's not an easy chore trying to find a scholarship. Well, there's a book out. It's called The Sports Scholarships Insider's Guide, Getting Money for College at Any Division. And Dion Wheeler is the author of the book. He's a retired coach. He coached for 11 years. And in this book, according to him, 20% of athletic scholarships go unused each year. Student athletes who aren't big-time recruits miss out on tens of thousands of dollars of financial aid available. And the problem is that students and parents don't know where the money is and how to get it, and this book is out to help you do it. Coach, nice to have you with us. What was your motivation for writing this?
5: Well, the motivation was had three different parts. The first part was when my son was recruited. He was recruited by a Division III private college, and the information that I had thought was accurate ended up not being as accurate as it was, and it was a very frustrating experience because of that lack of accuracy. The second was when I was a high school coach, I worked a lot with parents and with coaches who were recruiting athletes, and once again, I found that the process was confusing. It was tilted, the playing field was tilted against parents and the prospects, and then lastly, my own experiences being a college coach and recruiter, being put in a position where it was important for me to recruit the best athletes that I could with limited amounts of money, and what that process entailed. And I put all of those things together and thought, you know, I've got a whole lot of information here in my head, and I can help a lot of parents and a lot of kids get what they want and deserve.
13: One of the topics covered in your book is understanding the recruiting process. How in the heck does anybody understand it?
5: You know, that's a very good question. And unfortunately, many people think that they understand the recruiting process and end up with that assumption, making some very, very serious mistakes and leaving a lot of athletic financial aid on the table. And what I like to say is, to people, you need to know that you understand the recruiting process, and a way to recognize if you know it or not is to, and I'll just give you some of the terms. You'd better know what partial qualifier, equivalency sport, head count, partial scholarship, strung along, financial aid, assistant formulas, dead time, oral commitments, recruiting depth charts. If you don't have a solid grasp of those terms and many others, you really don't understand the process. and one needs help if they if a parent and student athlete is intending to be recruited, you need the help to understand how to make that playing field a little bit more level. And my book is that counterforce of information and tools and strategies and devices that'll help level the playing field.
13: One of the things, even reading through this book as I did, and certainly being familiar with the recruiting process, I still don't know how anybody who is a novice out there grasps this information and can apply it so that they don't get burned or they can maybe get their kid a scholarship of any type. I mean, is this beyond? If you think about it for just a moment, Coach, you've got other coaches that are out there recruiting that don't know the rule book either.
5: That's correct, and some of them, unfortunately, don't care if they know the rule book or not. What's important to them is winning and the money that is involved with the winning, and they are involved in recruiting to get the best possible team program that they can so that they can, and I'll say it frankly, so they can keep their jobs. Winning and money is what drives the process. Now, to come back to the point that you made, it's an excellent point. How does anybody understand that recruiting process? And even if they do, how do they use that information to be able to get the best financial aid for their kid or for the prospect?
13: You know, Coach, this really reminds me of going in and trying to buy a car.
5: Yeah.
13: I mean, it's a little bit of a mismatch with somebody who is a novice going up against a guy who's trying to sell you a car. And I'm just wondering, if you've got a kid who is 18 years old, who obviously is inexperienced in this area, and you've got a parent who is emotionally involved in the kid and maybe has big dreams of their kid at the next level, at the college level, and there's nobody else that they can turn to give them really information they can rely on, what is a parent to do?
5: Well, I'm very pleased and refreshed by your understanding of those basic factors that you've just identified. Because of a prospect's and his parents' need or desire or emotions concerning an athletic scholarship, you're right. They enter a game where only the opposition knows the rules. And when you know the rules, when the kids know the rules, then they can win. And it's like having the blue book when you walk in to buy a car. You know a lot more about what that car is worth. And what my book does, it provides a couple of chapters that zero in on how to negotiate with the coaches and with the recruiters and how to understand what all the promises and what all of the discussion, the talk, what is meant, what is not meant, know if you're being strung along, where you're at on the depth chart. I provide all of those insights and bring them together so that the parent and the prospect knows how to understand what they're being told, and understanding what they're being offered and not being offered, and to have dialogue. I literally put dialogue in there. Coach, you know, and where it says, coach, this is a situation, or coach, that is a situation. The dialogue is in there, and it teaches them how to negotiate for the best athletic financial aid.
13: Let's go back to the very beginning, because I think this is important. And let's start with athletic scholarship and a definition of it. What are the myths and what are the facts of an athletic scholarship?
5: Well, let me start with the facts, and then I'll go to the myths. The facts are these: that athletic scholarships or athletic financial aid is awarded to a prospect based on their athletic ability and the coach's evaluation that student athlete or that prospect, what that prospect can add to or contribute to his or her program. And then based on that judgment by the coach, a certain level of athletic financial aid will be awarded to that prospect. At the Division I level, where you have the high-powered football, basketball programs that we all hear about, those are headcount sports and typically, not always, but typically, are awarded what we call full rides or full grants of financial aid. There are also Division I schools where, even with headcount sports, equivalency awards are made, which I won't get into because it's a little bit complicated, but it's not the same as a full ride. Division II, there are less scholarships per sport, and all sports, including football and basketball, are equivalency. Now we'll get into the myth part, and the myth part is Division III. The NCAA regulations prohibit Division III schools from awarding financial aid for athletic ability. But that's where it ends, because that prohibition is implemented by individual institutions with individual needs and goals. And there is a disconnect between the prohibition for the NCAA and the way Division III institutions actually provide financial aid. The bottom line, what I'm saying is that if a parent and a student athlete understands that the coaches of schools that are Division III want to win and have to have programs just as badly as the other divisions, they find creative and inventive ways to make sure that their prospects get financial aid based on athletic ability.
13: We only have 90 seconds before we have to break, but another myth is a scholarship is not for an education. It's not for 4 years.
5: If it's for an education, that's one of the beauties of the Division III thing. If it's for an education, if an athlete leaves the team or has some problem relative to his athletics, he cannot lose what financial aid is given to him unless he fails academically.
13: Well, what I'm referring to is the fact that the Division I level, these scholarships are 1 year at a time and at the will of the coach.
5: That is absolutely correct. They are never awarded for 4 years.
13: And I wonder whether a lot of people understand that going into it. What percentage do you find in about 45 seconds, Dion, that parents understand that?
5: Not very many. I would say the 15 to 20%. The questions that are typically asked and were asked of me was, what happens if I get hurt? Will I have a scholarship next year? And those types of questions. And the answer is always, we make a determination relative to the amount of financial aid you'll get for next year. We make that determination next year, not this year.
13: Dion Wheeler is with us. He's a retired coach. He was a coach for 11 years in the track and field area. And the name of this book is The Sports Scholarships Insider's Guide, Getting Money for College at Any Division. It's a fascinating book. And if you do have a female or a male athlete in your family that's thinking about going to college, wants a scholarship, you need to read this book, because I tell you what, it will answer a lot of questions for you. And you need to be armed with the answers to your questions to get a good deal. We'll take a break, continue with more of you and Sports Byline.
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12: 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Here's Ron Barr.
13: Coach Dion Wheeler is with us. We're talking about his book, The Sports Scholarship's Insider's Guide. One of the comments I made at the outset of the interview, Dion, that I'd like to get more explanation on, is the 20% of athletic scholarships that go unused each year. Why does that happen?
5: Well, to be honest with you, I don't know. This was a kind of talking about disconnects. For some reason, there has been a lot of information about scholarships themselves, generally, that 20% of them are not used on a yearly basis. And within the process of discussing this issue with my editor, somehow that concept of 20% of athletic scholarships are not being used, that is not correct. Virtually all athletic scholarship money is awarded. The problem for the athlete and the parent is they don't know where that money's at, they don't know how to get it, and they don't know how to begin the process of getting it.
13: So what happens to that money? I mean, it is all actually awarded, but a lot of parents don't know that it is?
5: Yeah, and you're absolutely right, because they hear the notion that 20% of scholarships are not awarded, and that oftentimes translates into a mistaken thought that 20% of the athletic scholarships are not awarded. Fundamentally, I would say, and I'm guessing, but I think it's a good guess, about 98% of all athletic financial aid is awarded, because the competition for that aid amongst high school prospects is just very, very intense. And that's what causes the problems for prospects who are athletically and academically qualified. Many of them don't get any of it because they don't know where to go, where the money's at, what program is right for them, what colleges have a place for them. It's a very, very difficult, complicated process for them. And that's to a recruiter's benefit, because they like that. It keeps the prospect and the parents playing defense.
13: I think you know as well as I do, the old adage is the early bird gets the worm, and that's one of the things you emphasize in your book. You say
5: Absolutely.
13: That many kids wait until their senior year before seeking out athletic scholarships, and you recommend that they get started as early as their freshman year. Okay, I've got a kid. I think that they can get a scholarship. He's a freshman. What do I do?
5: Well, in the freshman year, the key to getting an athletic scholarship in the freshman year, of course, is to be playing your sport and trying to, as best you can, develop and improve in that sport. You want to let your coach know that you're trying to develop to the degree where you can be a prospect for a college athletic scholarship. The other part is you have to get to your guidance counselor. The NCAA is very, very rigid, and to their credit they are, about the academic standards and criteria for being able to participate in athletics in the NCAA Division I and Division II levels. So you go to your counselor and make sure that the courses you are taking are the courses that will be required to be successful NCAA clearinghouse, which identifies those courses that are required to be, which identifies those courses that are required to be eligible for athletics.
13: One of the other things

0: my focus is helping kids. My mission for this book is to help young people get a good education. I always say to any kid that I've ever coached, you're going to do a lot more important things in your life than compete in athletic contests. And the focus is on the education. But there are some students who don't grasp the value of their education in high school until later on and are not prepared with the proper core courses to be able to get into the NCAA programs where they could compete. And if they're not playing at Stanford, but they're good ball players and want to play and want to compete in college, then they can look to the Division III or NAIA divisions. Division III, each school decides what their entrance requirements are. And I have discovered that if you're a good basketball player, you sometimes become more needy than first identified. And, of course, it's the same way with the NAIA.
1: Retired coach Deion Wheeler is with us, and we're talking about his book, The Sports Scholarships Insider's Guide. There is a confession in this book by you that you did something that other coaches do everywhere, no matter what the sport is. You're laughing, so I know you know what I'm talking about. Yeah. Tell everybody what I'm referring to.
0: What he's referring to, ladies and gentlemen, is it's the concept called being strung along. Coaches, if you follow the David Kaplan Ultimate Recruiting Seminar, virtually the first paragraph in presenting the seminar is that for every position you should be recruiting between 3 and 4 athletes for that position. I was a track and field coach, so I was recruiting for event positions. And I always tried to have 2, 3, or 4 athletes that I was recruiting because it is not likely that you're going to be able to recruit your number one person on your recruiting depth chart every time. So you have backup recruits. Well, he is referring to the situation where I had 4 sprinters, female sprinters, that I was recruiting. And, of course, in the process, what he's referring to is that kids hear this all the time, each of the 4 that I was recruiting, I was telling them the same things because I didn't know which one I was going to actually be able to recruit. Late in the recruiting season, my number one choice decided to come and join our program. And then I had to call on the depth chart number 2, 3, and 4 and tell them that I was not going to be able to offer them athletic financial aid. And like I said in the book, my ears are still ringing.
1: You know, that may be one thing, and I don't know what the rules are as far as declaration day when it comes to track and field, but we all know there are declaration days when it comes to college football and college basketball. And if you are expecting to get a scholarship offer and you're ready to sign, and because they decide to use that scholarship elsewhere, what are you left to do?
0: Well, that's why I recommend to the readers that they never put all of their eggs in one basket. That is to say that they always have 2, possibly 3 colleges that they are also working with. So if that happens to them, if one of the colleges is being strung along, they have other options. As you get close to signing day, or if you tell a college coach that you're ready to make an oral commitment and the college coach does not respond and say, yes, we want you to make that commitment, you know that there's something wrong.
1: How binding is an oral commitment?
0: It is not binding at all. It is a student makes the oral commitment telling the coach that they're intending to attend that college, but a student athlete, frankly, even though it's unethical, could make 10 oral commitments if they wanted. I'm not recommending that, but it is one of the steps in a process whereby the coach and the prospect begin to connect with one another and begin to make commitments to one another. If the coach asks for an oral commitment, that's a very good step. And if you're willing to make it and you make the oral commitment, usually the coach will follow through. However, I have known situations where a coach will get oral commitments from 2 kids on his recruiting depth chart, and he'll offer the scholarship, a scholarship to the one who's higher, and the one who's lower, they better have option number 2 or 3.
1: Deion, you also alluded to something else a little bit earlier, and that is the pressure that coaches find themselves under in order to produce. And we certainly have seen a lot of bad things happen in college athletics, most notably the Baylor situation.

0: situation in recent years, the Georgia situation, the Minnesota situation, Arizona State some years ago, but that was more of a gambling situation. But the point that I'm trying to make is that coaches will run kids off if they need a scholarship in order to offer it to somebody if they don't have it. How can parents and how can athletes protect themselves against that?
1: It's very, very difficult. You in the process, when the parents and the athletes are making connections with the coach, you really have to ask that coach a lot of important questions. I have a list of over 30 questions in my book that athletes need to ask coaches during the visit. Their financial questions, their athletic questions, and financial aid questions. These questions need to be asked, and if you ask them, there are very, very few coaches who will be devious with the answers. They can't afford to lie to you. What they do is they withhold certain truths. They withhold certain information. And then when you're when a kid who is possibly going to be run off because he's two or three or four on the depth chart comes to the point where he thinks that he's going to get a scholarship and it doesn't happen, then there are incredible hard feelings, but the coach is not in a position where he's ever made a promise, and that's where the rub lies.
0: There's one other area that I want to talk about here in the couple minutes that we have left, and this is really an area that's a hot button with me. I really feel sorry for the athlete, and I'm talking about the female or the male athlete, because invariably there's going to be pressures brought to bear aside from the universities. Put that aside for a second, Coach. Mm-hmm. But there's going to be parental, there's going to be family, there is going to be friends, and all of this getting in people's head, we want you to go here, we want to go there, they may have ulterior motives and everything. Is there a message in this book about what to not to do if you happen to be a parent or to protect your male or female athlete, your kid, from these type of pressures, and what you shouldn't do as a parent or let other people that are close to that kid, let them influence them in some way?
1: Well, of course the parent has the the first responsibility. We're talking about teenage kids who are still developing their values, still developing the standards by which they want to operate as successful and fulfilled adults, and the parents need to be involved in the protecting of them from outside influences.
0: You know as well as I do, there are some people that want their kids to be pro athletes because they'll be able to benefit from it themselves, so they're going to try to steer them to a school that's going to maybe benefit them as far as the possibility, which may be remote if even making it to the pros.
1: That's correct. And I was speaking of what those outside influences are, and I was going to lead right into what you had just said. However, and it's unfortunate, there are many parents whose own goals and objectives they're hoping that through the kid they can achieve those goals and objectives. Some of it might be, if my kid's a professional athlete, I'll live on Easy Street, or just the pride of saying my kid is playing football at Ohio State as opposed to playing football at Division III Podunk. And tries to influence the kid to make those kinds of choices. What I recommend, and it's a very short part because I don't feel comfortable in telling parents how to raise their kids, but what I do is tell them how important it is to have more than one college that they are working with and more than one college coach, so that as the time comes where a decision has to be made by both parents and kids, if you have the options out there, there's a better chance that one of those options will fit the objectives of the kid as opposed to fitting the objectives of a pressurizing parent.
0: We only have a minute left, but how easy is it for people to understand what you've written in this book?
1: You've read it. I try to keep the sections extremely short, and everything that is in there is reduced down to almost sound bites. If they follow the book, it's a guide that is created in a step-by-step structure. If they follow through that, they will find that they are very successful. what they also have to understand is that they have to use the book. Buying the book and putting it on a nightstand will not get the job done. If you buy the book and you follow the instructions in there, they're easy to follow. I made them very clear and very understandable. You will be successful in getting your kid exposed and giving them the best opportunity to get athletic financial aid.
0: Coach, thank you very much for your time. Interesting subject, interesting book. It's called The Sports Scholarships Insider's Guide, Getting Money for College at Any Division, and the author is a former coach, Dion Wheeler. We're going to take a break as we continue across the country and around the world. We've got you on America's Sports Talk Show.
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0: It's nice to hear a coach talk so bluntly and so honestly about how athletes have to take responsibility for the things they do on and off the court. And that's one of the things that Reggie Theus, who is the head coach of the men's basketball team at New Mexico State and played 13 years in the NBA, talked very candidly about. And again, Coach Dion Wheeler's book, if you want to check it out, and I urge you to do so, especially if you've got a boy or a girl who's thinking about going to college on a sports scholarship, the name of that book is called The Sports Scholarship Insider's Guide, and you can find that at most of the bookstores. 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I'm Ron Barr. 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
2: News This Hour from Town Hall. I'm Ron Taylor. The cruise ship caught up in a hantavirus outbreak is headed to one of Spain's Canary Islands.
3: The CDC says it is sending a team to the island. Dr. John Lowe with the University of Nebraska Medical Center says Americans from the ship will be headed to quarantine at their facility in Omaha.
4: What we've been called on to do is to support the U.S. In bringing back a group of American citizens back to the U.S. safely and to ensure that they're safely monitored.
3: Three people have died since the outbreak and five passengers who left the ship are infected. Authorities say the risk to the Canary Islands is low. No one on board is showing symptoms. I'm Jennifer King.
2: A Frontier plane hits and kills a person on the runway during a takeoff at Denver Airport.
5: A Frontier plane hits and kills someone who should not have been on the runway at Denver Airport, causing an engine fire and smoke on the plane, forcing an evacuation, according to authorities and this ATC.com audio with the pilot telling air traffic control.
6: We just hit somebody. We have an engine fire.
5: And
6: there was an individual walking across the runway.
5: This all happening Friday night. Transportation Secretary Sean Duffy says a trespasser breached Denver Airport security by scaling a perimeter fence and running out onto that runway. Frontier says the 224 passengers and seven crew had to evacuate using the plane's inflatable slides. I'm Julie Walker.
2: More than a dozen earthquakes shook Brawley, California last night, including a 4.4 magnitude quake that was felt across Southern California's inland area. The quakes come one day after a series of earthquakes greater than a 3.0 magnitude struck near the Redlands. All of the quakes have occurred relatively close to the San Andreas fault line, but not along the fault itself. According to computer models, the strongest earthquake the San Andreas is capable of is producing an 8.3. News and analysis at townhall.com.
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2: Mexico is looking to revive a ball game that goes back 3,400 years.
3: Burama is an ancient Mesoamerican ball game with sacred roots that was nearly erased during the Spanish conquest. Families in Sinaloa, Mexico are keeping the tradition alive. Near Mazatlan, a group of cousins leap and lunge in a dirt court using only their hips to pass a heavy rubber ball. Maria Herrera and her eldest son are teaching Ulama to her grandchildren. She says the game is like an inheritance from their ancestors. Decades ago, big matches were played during religious events. Authorities and players are working to preserve the game's heritage and introduce it to new generations. I'm Jennifer King.
2: The National Retail Federation projecting record spending this Mother's Day, from flowers to spa days to reservations at mom's favorite restaurant. Americans expected to spend $38 billion this holiday. More news at townhall.com. The UK has committed to over $1 billion annually to the EU's Ukraine debt pool, raising concerns about neglecting homeland defense funding.
8: Prime Minister Keir Starmer faces mounting criticism over the UK's deteriorating naval capabilities, underscored by technical failures, sidelining key ships, and leaving only five frigates in service. Critics question his decision to commit substantial funds to EU-backed Ukraine loans, while domestic defense budgets remain stagnant until 2030.
2: Correspondent Ken Lorman adds that senior military figures warn that Britain's armed forces lack the resources to maintain adequate defense. Data shows a major shift in where Americans are moving and where their money is going. A new analysis of IRS data from 2012 to 2023 finds nearly $2 trillion in income has moved from high-tax blue states to lower-tax red states. More on these stories at Town Hall.
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12: Hey, everybody, it's that time again. Sports Overnight America, a different kind of show, and we will definitely prove it. We are heard everywhere. Sirius 217, XM 203, all those apps. I love TuneIn. We're on Sports Byline, Sports Map, American Forces Radio, and radio station, including KSHP 1400 in Las Vegas, Nevada. Art Source at 128 years of age will be with us. Attorney Laura Snope from the state of Illinois will be with us. Mark Mancini, a Pirates fan from Pittsburgh, PA, will be with us. And I was born in Venice, California, not Venice, Italy. And I don't know if that matters one way or the other. However, Matthew Diabas, of course, with us many, many times, the co-host. He's written Patriarchs of the Dugout, Baseball's Greatest Managers. We'll talk to Matthew about all the great managers in the history of baseball, Walter Alston versus Tommy Lasorda, and whatever. And, of course, we'll play some Barron sports trivia. But I am perhaps the least religious human being on earth. However, I know now there is an 11th commandment. It is called, greed shall take over the world of sports. In the National Football League, for example, come September, first game of the season in Australia, San Francisco versus the Rams. Guess what? Netflix. I don't even know if the local cities can pick it up, but I don't think so. So that's one thing. Okay, get to Christmas. Last couple of years, Netflix had the first two games, and Prime had the third game. Seems that Netflix has offered more money for the third game. They may get the third game. So unless you have Netflix, you're going to be totally shut out on Christmas. Okay, that's a great happy hello to you. NCAA, we had 16, 24, 32, 48, 56, 64, now 76 schools starting next year in the NCAA tournament, which means four extra games, which means a few extra bucks, which means the regular season means very little. Even the conference tournaments mean very little. You have the Big Ten getting 10 teams in without the conference tournament. Now they're going to get 12 or 13. I don't know what you can tell you about that, but you can email us at sportsfred@AOL.com, sportsfred@AOL.com. Greed, NBA. On Prime? I thought Prime just had the first round. No. Prime, ESPN, NBC, and ABC. You figure it out. I give up. Okay. Email us, sportsfred@AOL.com. MLB, a lot to talk about there, obviously, too, and we can discuss that. Two games on Friday now from Apple. For a few years, it was just one. Now you're locked out of two. All straight away on Sports Overnight America.
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0: 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Later, Matthew DeBoss, a many-time co-host on this show, taking 4 years to written Patriarchs of the Dugout, baseball's greatest manager. You can pick it up on Amazon.com. And let's start talking what's going on as far as greed, and more greed. And we talk about this all the time on Sports Overnight America. Art, we discover this week, National Football League opening game in Australia, 49ers-Rams. Should be a dynamite game. The problem is, unless you have Netflix, you can't get it. Any comments?
1: But what's going to be really interesting is, since there's a full day ahead of us, are they going to play like on Monday and we get to watch it on Sunday? Is that how that's going to work?
2: So they're going to start the game at 10:30 in the morning.
0: In Australia.
2: So it can be viewed in prime time here.
1: There you go. So television basically calls the show, and God only knows that eventually within 5 years we're not going to be able to watch anything on regular over-the-air linear TV. It's all going to be streaming. It's all going to be for the dollars. But the NFL had a little problem this week. They thought they were going to be able to sell the Seattle Seahawks right around $9, $10 billion. And the market is so soft, it's looking more like $7 or $8 billion. So we may have reached that point where we may have slayed the goose with the golden egg.
0: Laura, you don't have your Dodger cap on. Let's talk greed, and more greed. And
3: they're beautiful glasses.
2: Well, I do have my Laker jersey on because I thought I'd give them some inspiration. You know, the interesting thing about that is I watched the game last night, the Laker-Thunder game, which was on Prime Ticket. The broadcast was horrible. It did that filtering or buffering thing a couple of times. It missed a whole minute of the game at one point. And the camera work was really weird. It was like you were watching it sort of through a fishbowl. So, you know, I think Art's right. I think that's where the future is. Clearly the future is in streaming, and we're going to go back to one or two or three networks that are free, and everything else is going to be that you have to pay for. I hope at least it gets to more pay-per-view options so you don't have to spend $100 a month for,
1: Think about these poor families, Laura, that, you know, they want to take their son or daughter to a game, you know, a family of four. And, you know, the one thing I give the Angels credit for is that 40 and 40 deal where you could, you know, get four tickets for $40 and it includes a hot dog and it includes a soda for the kids. That's a great deal for the Angels.
2: Except, you know what I read this morning?
1: I want to hear that, Fred.
2: Have no fan base. What I read this morning is the Angels are playing this weekend. I forget who they're playing. There's one seat for $5.
3: Oh,
2: that
3: man.
2: That same seat.
1: Try getting that Dodger Stadium.
2: Wait a second. That same seat when the Dodgers come to town next week or go across the freeway, $105.
0: It's
2: supply and demand.
0: Rat infestation at Angel Stadium.
1: So why would you pay? Too.
3: Well, it's now affected the ship.
0: Mark, you're a Pirates fan, and any comments about greed in the National Football League and the NBA and sports in general? Take it away.
3: Well, I think when you look at the NFL, and this is where I think it's stupid with a capital S, because why would you take a home division game like the 49ers and Rams, and I think it's a Rams home game, whether it's a 49er home game or what, why would you take that game out of that rivalry and take that? It'd be almost like the Dodgers and Giants.
0: I would say
1: you would take an Arizona game.
3: Well,
1: why
3: aren't you introducing these people to preseason games and leave the regular season games where they're at?
1: That would be a smart move.
3: The thing. Nobody cares about the preseason. But if you're going to take it to another country, they're going to get all giggly-eyed and googly-eyed over it.
1: But Mark, you know what the tickets cost in the preseason? The same as you pay in the regular season.
2: Yeah, expensive.
3: Well, but everybody's dressed up as an empty chair. It's Halloween. Nobody's going to those preseason games to see backup.
1: So you're saying, like Chick Hearn used to say, there's a lot of people dressed like Saints here tonight.
0: But again, Mark,
3: I don't have nothing to worry about in Pittsburgh. Everything's going good. The Pirates are selling
1: out.
3: That's
1: right. They had a day game the other day, and there was not a soul in the stadium at PNC.
3: Well, come on, man. The temperature is not as good as sunny Southern California.
0: Looks like Aaron Rodgers will be a Steelers. Mark, any comment about that?
3: I love it. I love it. He'll hold it down another year.
1: So is he going to play till he's 50?
3: Well, he's good. He can still do it. He's got that little chip on the shoulder. I like him.
1: It's a boulder the size of Colorado.
3: He's in my top five of guys with chips on their shoulder, right behind Manny Machado and Fernando.
1: And he's such a great team player, too, Mark. Tell me about what a team player he is.
3: Hey, come on. He's ahead of Yasiel Puig.
1: I know.
0: Well, the bottom line, of course, he was hit hard when he first got drafted. And so when they drafted Jordan Love, he paid the club back, and he's always been the same way. However, when he filled in on Jeopardy, I thought he was fantastic. I really do.
1: I agree.
0: I thought he was great.
3: He married Danica Patrick.
1: He is cerebral, and he'll tell you that, Fred.
0: Many times over. Yes, he will. Folks, you can email us at sportsfred@ao.com. sportsfred@ao.com. All right, let's get down to it. Vrabel, Rossini, can the NFL, should the NFL do anything to Matt Vrabel? I got to tell you something. He gets up in front of the team come August or July in preseason, some of those guys are going to be laughing at him. Art, you played in the National Football League, or you kicked the National Football League. Any comments about Vrabel and his club in the NFL?
1: You know, I'm kind of done with the Rossini and Vrabel deal. You got owners that do the same thing. You've got humans all over society. People make mistakes of judgment, and I think he's already apologized to his wife. He's gone for some treatment in different places. And, I don't know. I question the reality of the whole situation sometimes, because you really don't know how you can get the truth. How do you really find out what's going on? And if she loses her job and he doesn't lose his job, that just shows you how wrong society is, because what's good for the goose should be good for the gander as well.
0: Laura, you have any thoughts about Vrabel and Rossini and what might happen to him or what might not happen to him?
2: I think she already resigned.
0: Yes.
2: She has lost her job.
1: Oh, so she resigned. She wasn't forced to.
2: Well, I mean, who knows? she was in a much more compromising position than he was. Because she was getting inside information potentially, and she was a reporter. He could have gotten inside information from her too. I just think the whole thing is personal.
3: Yeah.
2: Them and their respective families, and it's a little sordid, but it's none of my business. The guy's a great coach. He was a great player. I don't think it has anything to do with football. I think,
1: what you're saying is
2: fake morality. Like
1: a lot of coaches in the NFL over the years.
2: Morality. Like we're going to, the Democrats, I think, do it more with their politicians than the Republicans do, of course, since we have a convicted sex abuser as president. But, these things are personal to me. I'm a big advocate, obviously, for women's rights and for the rights of people who are being abused. But in this case, they're pretty equal. These two people.
1: Hey, Laura, when you said that, since I'm at Trump National in D.C., the power started to wane a little bit.
2: I'm already on the list. It doesn't matter.
0: Mark, you're a religious guy. In 30 seconds, Mark, Mike Vrabel, what do you think?
3: Well, I think Drake May sized it up personally. He's a great man, and we can go back to the Bible days when God told Adam and Eve not to eat the apple, this has been going on for the turn of the century. And like Laura said, I totally agree with her that it's personal. And why is it anybody's business? And why is it even a story if it's two people that are, doing whatever they're doing?
2: Well, all the prohibitions in the Bible against things, that they were happening.
1: I read that part about Sodom and Gomorrah, too.
0: All right, that's it for Mike Vrabel. Come back and play some Barron Sports Trivia, Laura's favorite part of the show. And back after this on Sports Overnight.

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0: Hey, everybody. Welcome back to Sports Overnight America. Later, Matthew DeVos, patriarch of the dugout, baseball's greatest managers. You can pick it up at Amazon.com. And quite a book. It's very strong on certain managers. I might disagree, but certainly something you must read if you're a baseball fan at all. All right. Let's play some Barron Sports Trivia. And Laura, first question, the Dodger question. That's why I thought you might be wearing a Dodger cap. It said you're wearing the Laker skirt. All right, Laura, you ready for Barron Sports Trivia?
1: I am the worst trivia player in the world.
2: You wearing a Laker shirt or a Laser shirt?
0: Here we go. You ready?
1: Like I said, as ready as the worst trivia player can be.
0: It's a Dodger question. You might get it. This Major League player who's still playing has hit more home runs against your favorite club, the Dodgers, than anyone else who's still playing. He's hit 36 home runs against your LA Dodgers.
3: I know that.
0: Well, we'll see. Don't say anything if you know this. Of course, you are the World's Worst Sports Handicapper.
3: Yeah, <I know. laughs>
0: Laura, what do you think?
2: We know it's not a rookie.
3: I know this.
1: I thought I just heard who that was, but now I can't remember.
3: I know this. I think I got it. In 95 games, he's hit 36 home runs. He's a one-man wrecking crew. It's Christian Walker.
0: Christian Walker, who's going to be traded, I think, or left go by the Astros because...
2: That was a good dig right there, Mark. Because I mean,
0: that's a good dig. It really is. Is he right, Art?
2: I don't think so.
0: You don't think?
2: I think there's one other guy that might have more home runs than him against the Dodgers.
0: Who might that be?
2: I'm trying to think for a split second here.
0: Hang on. To answer this question in the middle of the night at 128 years of age, somebody like you.
2: I haven't had my Prevagen in 3 days since I've been on the road, Fred.
0: So I have
2: a dearth of a space between my ears, Fred, and my cabeza. So I'm going to go with Mark. I'm going to go with Mark on this one.
3: I thought Artie was going to go against me. He's going to be the 23-1 horse in the Derby.
2: Hang on.
0: Let me give
2: you. I was going to say Paul Goldschmidt.
0: Well, you'd have been right. But you didn't take Prevagen, so you're wrong.
2: But that was who I was going to pick.
0: Walker's in the top two or three. He's got like 25 home runs against the Dodgers.
2: Goldie, I think, is the most underrated baseball player in the last 12 years.
0: Starting with the Cardinals and then with the Arizona Diamondbacks and now with the Yankees. And that's, of course, now, you know, being with the Yankees, he's not going to face the Dodgers. And Walker's with the Astros, and unless he's traded back to National League, he's not going to face the Dodgers many times either. Okay, 0-1 for the club. And nothing new here on Sports Overnight America. All right, here we go.
3: Mendoza line.
0: Here we go. You ready?
3: Yep.
0: Mark, you okay?
3: Yeah.
0: Okay, I said many times on this show that I think Bill Russell was the best sports talk show host I've ever heard in my life at KBC Radio in Los Angeles. I was his assistant producer for a couple of years, and when he left to go to Seattle, of course, I lost him as the best sports talk show host. But who replaced him as coach of the Boston Celtics? Who replaced him as coach of the Boston Celtics way back in 1969? Who replaced him? Famous player.
3: It was Dave Cowan.
2: He liked to drink beer.
0: Who?
2: He liked
3: Dave
2: to drink
3: Cowan.
2: Beer.
3: Oh, Tommy Heinsohn. That's right.
0: Tommy Heinsohn. Okay. Art, is that right? Tommy Heinsohn?
2: I believe so.
3: Yeah.
0: Laura,
2: unless
0: is it Tommy
2: unless it's Bill Fitch.
1: I think it's right, too.
3: I like Laura.
0: Laura just saying that because she doesn't have the answer, and so she's going along with the thing. Remember now, Mark is the World's Worst Sports Handicapper, so are you sure you want to stay with that?
3: Come on, Laura.
2: He's trying to talk you out of it now, the old game show host here.
3: I love Laura.
0: Tommy Heinsohn's the answer. All right.
3: Yeah.
0: All right. So
3: thank God. Yeah, so Laura will always stick with me now.
0: All right. Art, at 128 years of age, you got a shot at this one. You ready?
3: Yeah.
0: Wow. Tommy Heinsohn and Bob Cousy played at the same college, not at the same time, but they played at the same college. Which college did Cousy, who's still alive, play along with? Again, he was the same college as Tommy Heinsohn. Who might that have been?
2: Wow.
3: Oh, man, I want to.
2: Well, I know Bill Sharman played for USC, but that's not it. Who would they play for? Bob Cousy. God, I want to kind of say Ohio State, but I think that's wrong.
3: I think, I,
2: I'm gonna take a long shot and say like St. John's or somebody like that.
0: St. John's, a religious school. Is that what you're saying?
2: Yeah.
0: Laura, Bob Cousy, Tommy Heinsohn.
1: I have no space in my brain for anything relating to the Celtics.
0: Well, Art,
1: so I don't know.
0: Art, can you send her some Prevagen?
1: I need
2: it'd
1: special
2: be a pleasure.
1: Prevagen.
2: We'll give her the special edition, which is like you have to chew on it from four sides to get it to work.
0: Mark,
3: I want to see Cincinnati.
0: University of Cincinnati.
3: Yeah, that's what I want to say.
0: Who broke my heart in 1962, knocking off UCLA in the semifinals. Yep.
2: We're all wrong, you guys. We need a hit, Fred.
0: Well, it was a religious school, so you were closer, Art.
2: It was a religious school, so it wasn't Notre Dame. How about Boston College?
3: Notre Dame.
0: What?
1: Notre Dame,
0: St. John's, all wrong. Is Boston College a religious school?
2: Yeah.
3: Villanova
0: is still incorrect. Keep going, guys.
2: Well, you didn't play for BYU. I knew that, so.
0: I got to tell you.
3: Hang on.
2: Okay.
0: The most religious name of all these. You can't get a more religious name than this school.
3: St. Mary's?
2: Loyola Marymount?
0: Holy Cross.
2: Holy Cross. Well, there you go.
3: You want to know something?
2: Well, when's the last time Holy Cross
3: had a cousin
2: made the 76 team NCAA tournament?
3: I had a cousin go to that school. I think it's in Worcester, Massachusetts.
2: Are they the Crusaders? Is that what Holy Cross are? They Crusaders?
3: I don't know what they are.
1: I hope not.
2: That's their name, I think.
3: It's in Worcester, Mass, I think.
0: All right. And it's spelled like Worcester, but it is Worcester.
3: Yeah.
0: Yes, you are 100% correct. All right. Laura, another chance here on Sports Overnight America and Barron Sports Trivia. First no-hitter in the state of California. Who threw it? First no-hitter in the state of California. So it had to be 1958, the Dodgers and the Giants. And
2: her all-time hero.
1: Sandy Koufax.
0: Sandy Koufax was second. I was there. June 2nd or 3rd of 1962. Somebody beat him by 1 month. Somebody beat him by 1 month. Art, you know who might have beaten him by one month?
2: Maybe Dean Chance?
0: Dean Chance of the Angels. Is that what you say?
2: Yeah.
0: Laura, is it Dean Chance of the Angels? It's not Sandy Koufax.
1: I don't even know who Dean Chance is. So
0: right-hander with through heart.
1: I'm a lawyer. I'm not a sportscaster.
3: I get it.
1: I'm just here.
2: How about I get another one he threw out there? Juan Marichal, possibly?
0: Oh, he had. He wasn't up that point.
3: Okay. I got a T-shirt, and this guy was on LSD with the Pittsburgh Pirates. I see it's Doc Ellis.
0: You know what? Mark, you're wrong, but you said something that this guy might have been on something also.
3: Oh, God.
2: Bo Belinsky.
1: Wow.
2: As soon as you said that, I knew that you were going there.
0: I became friends with him in the 90s in Las Vegas when I was doing a show on 840 AM in Vegas and nationally. And we had lunch a few times. He had found his religion, Mark, and he was totally a different person. He passed away of bladder cancer, but very nice man.
2: Sure
0: when
2: had
0: I
2: the starlets on his arm in the old days, man.
0: Maybe Van Doren.
2: Yeah.
0: Not bad at all.
2: Not at all.
0: One more question on Barron Sports Trivia in the last minute or so of this segment. Let's see if...
3: Artie looks like he's got a stogie. He looks
0: all right,
3: like
0: the world, later we're going to have Matthew DeBoss, and he's going to talk about great managers. Alston, one of them. 1955, the Dodgers finally won the World Series. Sandy Amoros didn't start in left field, but Alston put him in left field and put Jim Gilliam at second base. And then this player, Art, hit the line drive down the left field line that would have given the Yankees at least a tie.
2: Joe DiMaggio. I was there. I was sitting in the left field bleachers.
0: You say it's Joe DiMaggio? Okay. Laura, is it Joe D or is it somebody else?
1: How can I argue with somebody who was there and saw the game?
0: Because it wasn't Joe DiMaggio.
3: It's Mickey Mantle.
0: It's not Mickey Mantle.
3: Willie Davis?
2: It was Yogi Berra going the other way.
0: It was Yogi Berra, number eight. Who was the number eight? Who was the other number eight that used to wear a Yankee uniform, number eight?
2: Elston Howard.
0: Bill Dickey was the other
2: Yankee catcher. History.
0: Nothing better than those two catchers as far
2: Sandy
0: as...
2: Sandy Amoros, that catch, though, you guys. I mean, that was...
0: astounding.
1: I have a question for you guys.
3: A trivia question.
0: I got about 30 seconds. Go ahead.
1: I have a question for you guys to contemplate. Every other sport, all the other major sports, after a game is over, congratulate the other team, especially football and basketball, except baseball. Right? Baseball never congratulates
0: you. Well, you're not going to do it after one game. You might have to do it after a series.
1: They never do it, period.
0: They never do it, but I mean, you couldn't do it after one game.
1: So I'm just asking you, why do you
2: think that? But I will tell you guys this. The girls softball, which I've been watching a little bit of lately in the NCAA playoffs, they really do. They line up and they congratulate each other. And the sportsmanship, women have way better sportsmanship than men have, I think, in college sports.
1: Sorry,
0: we're going to come back and talk to Matthew Diabas, Patriots of the Dugout, and a whole lot more on sports overnight.

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0: Hey, welcome back, everybody. It is Sports Overnight America. And, of course, Matthew DiApostolo, many time co-host on this show. But he's also a writer, a fine writer. He's written many a book. And now the latest, Patriarchs of the Dugout, Baseball's Greatest Managers. And, Matthew, welcome back to the show.
1: Thank you. I love you all. It's good to be back. And I love you all. Thank you.
0: So it took you 4 years. But let's talk about the rules as far as how you set up the standings and the ratings of all these managers.
1: I created a three-part system, career value, which measures the quantity of a manager's success, BQ value, which is a Latin term, best quinquennium, which means your best five consecutive years. So a manager's ability of being dynastic, think Casey Stengel from 49 to 53 or Joe McCarthy from 36 to 39. Then the B5 value, which is basically a manager's best five individual seasons, and they don't have to be consecutive and all that. So what I did was I ran every eligible, I ran all the managers from 1871 to 2025, including the Negro Leagues, isolated those managers who served a minimum of 5 years in organized baseball from 1871 to 2025, got 274 candidates. And what I did was, out of those 274, I discovered who were the 50 greatest of all time using those three standards, a composite rating about how high they ranked on all three of those categories. And the end result is Patriarchs of the Dugout, Baseball's Greatest Managers.
0: Let me ask you a question, Matthew DiBoss.
1: Yes.
0: At one point, obviously, the Yankees, 1927, certainly were dominant. They had the best players. But now it's more outrageous with the Dodgers and the Mets and the Yankees being able to pay five and six and seven times more than another team in Major League Baseball. So how do you compare a Kevin Cash, when they've got a $70 or $80 million budget, versus the Dodgers, which has a $300 or $400 or $500 million budget? How do you compare that? How do you judge it fairly?
1: I don't really go by that, because even before the free agent era, John McGraw's Giants, they were always the richest franchise in the National League. They always could outpay everyone else and get the top talent there. So even during the reserve clause era, you know, you were still having that disparity and all that. Same with Rupert's Yankees and all that. They were outbidding. They could outbid everyone else for talent. So no, I never really dealt with financials. I simply did. My rating system was based on winning percentages of the team, you know, in that given season there. The higher your winning percentage was in a season, the more plus points you could earn and all that. Plus, you got extra points for, like, okay, earning a wild card berth, or before the wild card was ever introduced, a second place finish, winning a pennant, winning the World Series. So, of course, is the ultimate value and all that. Commensurately, I had a plus-minus system where if you had a losing season, you would lose X amount of points there. The lower your winning percentage was, the more points you lost. And also, you would lose more points if you finished in last place and all that. So it was always counterbalanced. So, no, I never really went into, like, Pythagorean theorems or financial disparities or anything like that. It's just pure winning percentages.
0: Art, you've been around 128 years. Matthew DiBoss, Patriarchs of the Dugout.
2: Well, one of my questions I wanted to ask you, Matthew, and I know you put your heart and soul into this, is I look at some of the Yankee teams, like with Casey Stengel, or even the late 70s with Billy Martin, or some of the big red machines with Sparky Anderson. I mean, are those three of the guys that are in the pantheon of greatness in Major League Baseball history?
1: Oh, absolutely. I mean, you know, Sparky's in the top five, you know, Casey, top five.
2: Street.
1: Oh, absolutely. I mean, you know, Sparky's in the top five, you know, Casey, top five, you know, Joe Torre, top five. You got it.

0: like a genius. Am I right on that?
1: Well, look at Joe Torre. Up to 1995, there was no way you could have placed him in the Pantheon. I mean, a losing record and all that, but only when he went to the Yankees. All that is, like I said in my chapter, it's a tale of two Joe Torres. The first one in this, and Joe Torre 2.0, it was the 2.0 that got him in the Pantheon. Look at Bobby Cox. Before he got the Atlanta Braves job, I mean, his early years with the Braves, his first stint with the Braves, and even with Toronto, okay, he came close to winning a pennant in 85, but not exactly the greatest of all time. He would not have been top 50 material then, but it's only when he went to Atlanta, that second stint, that domination from 1991 till the end of his career, that's what placed him in the Pantheon and all that. But even then, he didn't crack top 10, according to my calculations, simply because those early lean years, and also his four World Series losses, only one championship, five world pennants, only one championship.
0: Saw a great picture of Ted Turner with Jane Fonda.
2: Yeah.
0: Ted passed away this week.
1: Yeah.
0: You know, showcasing his world championship ring.
1: Yeah, but the only that one, though. I mean, if he had been winning those other four, that would have altered the equation there. I mean, same with Earl Weaver. I got him in the top 20, but not the top 10 because those three World Series losses, especially the 69 and 71 ones, that cost him in the BQ value. Because if he had won those three straight, that really would have launched him, placed him in the top 10 and all that.
3: Laura, so, you're on with Matthew Diabas, Patriarchs of the Dugout. Laura, take it away.
2: So, hi, Matt. So,
1: hey.
2: Inquiring minds want to know who are the top five in your book, or do we have to buy the book to find out?
1: Well, I'm not going to tell you the specific order, but I'll tell you, okay. You know, Casey is top five. Torre is top five. Sparky's top five. Joe McCarthy's top five. And John McGraw's top five, but to know precisely where, you got to buy the book. You got to buy the book. Though.
2: Interesting that you didn't put Austin in there.
3: Yeah.
1: No, because don't forget. Remember, there was a lean period for Walter Austin from '67 to '73. The Dodgers were in rebuilding mode. He had that losing season in 1958 when they first moved to Los Angeles. The fact that he lost the '66 series, the fact that he didn't win the pennant in '62. Yeah, I could have helped him add points to his, you know, BQ and B5 values there. The fact he lost in 74, again, that kind of cost him a chance.
0: What about a guy like Connie Mack, who managed more games than anybody?
3: Cornelius McGillicuddy to you.
1: Yeah, exactly. Now the thing is, I got Connie in the top 10, but the problem is, he won 3,776 games, but he lost over 4,000 games. Yeah, he won, nine or ten pennants, won five World Series, but guess what? He also finished last 17 times.
0: That's what I was going to
1: in his managerial career. In fact, a record eight consecutive times from 1915, was it 1922 or 23 thereabouts and all that. Yeah, he managed some great teams, but also he managed some stinking lousy teams.
0: I know.
1: Philadelphia, well, too.
2: Following up on what Art said earlier, did you take into account the caliber of the players at all, of the teams that they were managing, or was it just based on records?
1: Simply based on the team regular season winning percentage and how they performed in the postseason.
0: How about Pasadena's Dick Williams?
1: Oh, he's in. Yeah, definitely in there. Yeah, I've got him. Let's see. Top 30. Yeah. Well, I talked long enough.
3: I'm going to.
1: Nice chapter on Dick Williams.
3: Mark, go ahead. I always say when I get up there and God decides to send me back down, I'm either going to be a baseball player or a prosecutor. So I'm going to bring my prosecuting things to the thing. I'm going to lay out some facts here, Matt.
0: What a combination you and I that talk, is, Mark.
3: Yeah, you and I talk a lot. When I look at, I'm going to start with some of these players, and then I'm going to kind of lead into where I'm going with it. But, you know, if we're looking at only wins and losses, you know, Robert Horry is not a better player with seven rings than Charles Barkley is. So when I look at the managers, Dave Roberts is a good manager, but he's not better than Alex Cora. And I know you have Dave Roberts ahead of Alex Cora in this thing. And the reason is here.
0: Didn't Alex Cora just get fired?
3: Well, yeah, he got fired. But He did wonders in Boston, being a last-place team, to pull him back into the thing. But can it be with some of these teams are given, you know, inheritances from dead uncles and dead aunts every year that they can buy players? And Dave Roberts, to me, isn't really running this team. It's Charles, what's his name?
0: Friedman?
3: Anthony. Free Anthony.

0: Drew Friedman. So analytics plays a part in how the Dodgers are being managed, correct?
1: Thing is, Dave, I don't get into the weeds of analytics there. I'm not interested in, you know, expected wins and all that. Actually, you underestimate Dave Roberts. I mean, I talk about it. More 100-win seasons than any other Dodgers manager. The fact that he's got 3 World Series rings and all that. And in fact, he has a shot this year of being the first National League manager to three-peat as a World Series champion. The fact that, and don't laugh, if he had won those World Series when he lost to Boston and Houston, guess what? He would rank even higher. He would be top 5 in my pantheon if he had won those World Series and all that. In fact, if he can three-peat this year, he just might move up into the top 5 according to my rating system and all that. I don't get into a caliber of players there. I'm focusing on what actually happened.
2: Well, hold on, Matthew. I got to say something to Matthew.
1: Yes.
2: You talk about, got about 2 minutes left in the segment. Dave Roberts, okay? Yes. Last week they're playing Miami, right? Miami,
1: they're playing who?
3: Miami. Miami at home.
2: Marlins, okay. Yeah. They're at home. They're up. Miami's up 3-2. In the bottom of the ninth, Dodgers at home, okay?
1: Yeah.
2: First two guys get on base. Friedland bunts, sacrifices. With guess who's up next? Otani. And, of course,
3: took the bat right out of his hands.
2: And then Friedman hits into a double play. What kind of sense does that possibly make? They're better off if Friedland strikes out, because then they've got first and second, and they're not going to walk Otani. So Dave Roberts, to me, sometimes has lost his mind. Your thoughts?
1: Well, I knew when you got the book, you were gonna hit me on the day where I read Dave Roberts. Casey made some crazy moves. You know, Connie Mack at the end would make some crazy moves too. At the end there, even Joe McCarthy started Denny Gailhouse in the 48 playoff instead of, you know, Mel Parnell. You know why? You know. I think you got to give Dave Roberts a chance. I mean, it may look bad now, but I think down come September, you know, it'll be interesting to see if he can get to Dodgers.
3: How about a guy like Bruce Bochy?
1: He's in there. Yeah, definitely.
2: I love Bruce Bochy.
1: The thing is, he's not as high up as one would expect because, you know, he had
3: those
1: some
3: Padre years.
1: Yep, the Padre years. Even some of the Giants years after 2015, he had some lean years, so it kind of dragged him down. Even with the Rangers, he had like some mediocre seasons there. So, but he's definitely up there. I got him.
0: He's won four titles.
2: Matthew, we got to go. Yes. You know about that. Many time co-host Matthew DiBoss with us, author of Patriarchs of the Dugout. How do people pick up the book? And believe me, it's heavy. When do they pick it up? How do they pick it up?
1: It's not available in stores. You must go to Amazon. It is up at either paperback or Kindle. You must go to Amazon. Just type in my name, MatthewDiBiase, and there you go, Patriarchs of the Dugout. And it's on sale at 25% off and will be for the remainder of the baseball season.
3: Hey, Matthew, Mike Socia is online, too. He wants to talk
2: Mike,
3: to
2: you. Yeah. All right, Matthew, you'll be on many times. You know that right here on Sports Overnight America.
1: Yeah, see you
2: in
1: 2 weeks.
2: Thank you, Matthew DiBoss, very much.
1: Yep, see you.
0: I love
2: all right,
0: Matt.
2: Back with more.

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4: What do you think? What do you think of that CNN broadcast and whatever?
5: You know who else we lost was John Sterling, who was also a part of that team, which had Don Sutton and Pete Van Wieren, and you had Joe Simpson, and I think there was another great one. And Ernie Johnson Sr. was involved, and Skip Carey. And yeah. I think, you know, except for Joe Simpson, I think they've all passed away now. But I looked at John Sterling's career, and I got to tell you, man, what a prolific career as a broadcaster from, you know, the Braves to the Yankees, and amazing.
4: Let me say something. He started at the Yankees in 1989. In 1987, I filled in, I think I told you a million times, on WFAN when they first started. I filled in 7 weeks off and on, and I met Susan Waldman at that point. And they didn't have the Yankees. They had the Mets when I was doing it in 1987. But she was very, very nice, and she's lasted since 1989, also with the New York Yankees, does a fine job on radio.
5: I think she does a great job, too. A lot of people don't like her, Fred. I've never understood that.
4: Laura, any comments about the loss of Ted Turner, Jane Fonda, and whatever?
7: Well, I mean, he changed the history of news, for sure. I mean, CNN 24-hour news cycle didn't exist before Ted Turner. I remember him, too, at the Atlanta games, you know, cheering on the Braves and Yeah, it's a big loss.
5: I actually got to sit on a plane ride from Atlanta to L.A. with Ted, and he was a hoot, you guys. This guy was a lot more intelligent than you think he was, and he also owned more land in the state of New Mexico than anybody that's ever lived at one point in time.
6: They own Los Alamos?
5: Okay. Yes. Epstein actually bought his house.
6: Mark, you got 15 seconds. What did Ted Turner mean to you?
8: Well, he was a Scorpio. He was a maverick. I liked him, man. I really did. I thought that...
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10: News this hour from Town Hall, I'm Ron Taylor. A fragile ceasefire holds as the U.S. awaits Iran's response.
11: A tenuous ceasefire appears to be holding Saturday between the U.S. and Iran as Washington awaits a response to its latest proposal for a deal to end the war, reopen the Strait of Hormuz, and roll back Tehran's nuclear program. Still Friday, the U.S. struck two Iranian oil tankers, CENTCOM posting that video. Meanwhile, Saturday, the small Gulf island of Bahrain said it had arrested 41 people it alleges are part of a group affiliated with Iran. Iran's Revolutionary Guard. I'm Julie Walker.
10: Moscow marks Victory Day amid a three-day ceasefire agreement with Ukraine.
12: Russian President Vladimir Putin expressed confidence in Russian troops fighting for the fifth year in Ukraine as he oversaw a toned-down Victory Day parade on Red Square. For the first time in two decades, the procession commemorating the defeat of Nazi Germany in World War II took place without tanks, missiles, and other heavy equipment, with officials there citing the current operational situation. President Trump is taking credit for the agreement.
13: And we have a little period of time where they're not going to be killing people. That's very good.
12: He says his hope is that the break in the fighting could be the beginning of the end of the war. I'm Jennifer King.
10: More than a dozen earthquakes shook Brawley, California last night, including 4.4 magnitude quake that was felt across the Southern California's inland area. The quakes come a day after a series of earthquakes greater than 3.0 magnitude struck near the Redlands. All the quakes have occurred relatively close to the San Andreas fault line, but not along the fault. The head of the World Health Organization is seeking to reassure residents of the Spanish island of Tenerife, worried about the anticipated arrival there of the hantavirus-stricken cruise ship. He issued a direct message to them yesterday. News and analysis at townhall.com.
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10: Different towns have different ways of having fun and drawing tourists.
15: In Taiwan, you will find the community of Fenglin. 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While some cities have auto racing, horse racing, dog racing, not Fenglin. Nope, Fenglin has embraced snail racing. Well, there's excitement. No word on if the snails have little teeny tiny jockeys on them. We did learn the first snail race got underway in 2023. And one of these days, officials hope one of the snails might win. Jason Walker reporting.
10: The National Retail Federation projecting record spending this Mother's Day, from flowers to spa days to reservations at mom's favorite restaurant. Americans are expected to spend $38 billion this holiday. About 84% of Americans plan on celebrating spending roughly $285 on gifts. At least 75% of shoppers say they're just going to grab some flowers. Breaking news at townhall.com. America's employers delivered a surprising 115,000 new jobs last month, despite the economic shock from the Iran war.
16: Hiring was better than the 65,000 economists had expected, though it was decelerated from the 185,000 jobs created in March. The unemployment rate remained at a low 4.3%. The war has caused the biggest disruption of global oil supplies in history and sent average U.S. gasoline prices surging past $4.50 a gallon this week. But the conflict hasn't done much damage to the American job market so far.
10: It's correspondent Bernie Bennett. The Atlanta Braves announced Hall of Famer Bobby Cox has died. The MLB team said the legendary Braves managers died yesterday at the age of 84. The team wrote on social media, Bobby was a favorite among all of the baseball community, especially those who played for him. Cox led the Braves to 14 consecutive division titles from 1991 to 2005. More on these stories at townhall.com.
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We've got a very exciting, but I can't get the words out. Brenda Gansky is joining us today. Horrifying history is going to be the topic. So a mix of history and true crime and the paranormal. That's coming up in the next segment. I do want to make mention, don't really have a lot of time to talk about it here today, but this past weekend, I did go to a paranormal convention in Ocean Shores, and I showed up for the final two speakers. I mostly was there for one reason, which was the main event speaker, but I did watch the speech by Matthew A. Johnson, Dr. J., regarding alien Bigfoot disclosure, and suffice to say, that one was something else. But you know what? It was as advertised, so what can I say? But the real main event was a speech by David Hatcher Childress. Yes, the same guy from Ancient Aliens, and I have been a fan of David Childress since about 2006, when he went on Coast to Coast AM, and he did a show that involved, among things, stories of Egyptian artifacts in the Grand Canyon, one of my all-time favorite radio shows. I am a huge fan of David Childress, and I was there to watch his speech, and then when it was over, I marked out, I went up, and I shook his hand, and I told him he was great. So my paranormal career is pretty much complete, but I guess I got to get back to work. So we're going to come back in a moment. We'll be joined by Brenda Gansky, talking horrifying history and more. After Dark Radio, Sports Byline Broadcasting Network.

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0: Back in the show, Brian Alvarez here, After Dark Radio, Sports Byline Broadcasting Network, TuneIn Radio, YouTube, and Twitch. Very happy today to be joined by Brenda Gansky. Horrifying history. We got a lot to get into here today. Brenda, how you doing? Brenda, are you there? Looks like we're connected. I can't.
1: Yes, I am.
0: Oh, there we go. All right. How you doing?
1: I'm great. And yourself?
0: I panicked there for a moment. Other than that, I'm good. Well, Brenda, how are you? First off, we want to talk about horrifying history today. I know you've got a lot of different things. I'm actually on your Substack right now. But why don't you tell everybody a little bit about what horrifying history is? And we'll do some big plugs at the end, but we can start off with plugs as well. How people can hear more if they enjoy this show.
1: Well, I'm the creator and host of Horrifying History. And I think the best way I can describe it is a place where fact, history, and the supernatural collide. So in each show, we discuss either a paranormal topic or historical true crime, and we share the lore, history, and the facts behind the subject, which allows our audience to decide where they think the truth lies.
0: You know, I do a lot of podcasts myself. I do probably between 12 and 15 a week. And so, you know, we often have guests on, and sometimes they do like, oh, I do a podcast every month, or sometimes it's a podcast every week. But you are not one of those people. You are doing a lot of podcasts here, correct?
1: I'm the busy girl, yeah.
0: Yes. 5 a week?
1: I do once a week, but I also, for our fan club, I do an additional one that week. I also do several blog posts, for example, today we had our episode release about the British government and what they called the Premonitions Bureau. Have you ever heard of that?
0: I have not heard of the Premonitions Bureau.
1: Well, their goal was to have individuals predict horrible events in the hopes of saving people's lives. If it worked, well, you got to listen to find out.
0: So this sounds a little bit about kind of like the United States' attempt at remote viewing. Except I think that was more about, you know, they were seeking out targets, but this sounds like they specifically wanted you to, I guess, seek out something terrible happening to then prevent it.
1: Right. Again, the U.S. was looking at more of using it to militarize it,
0: yeah.
1: Whereas the Premonitions Bureau was using it to protect their own.
0: So, you know, not to give away the entire episode, but I would presume this was not a success?
1: It was-ish, but not in the end, no.
0: Okay. So were they able... I guess the question... I probably should listen to this episode, actually, but I guess my question would be... There's one... If you believe in premonitions and the ability to see the future, or whatever the case might be... There's being able to see something before it happens, and then there's also, if you know it's going to happen, somehow being able to prevent it. So I think these are two completely different things. Like, maybe it's possible to see the future, but if you could see the future, can you actually stop it? And if you do stop it, did you actually see the future? Because then the event did not happen, right?
1: Right. And you also got to think of, if a person did see the future, are they interpreting it correctly?
0: Sure. That's right. So were there any hits, like they saw something they believed was an event that happened in the future?
1: There was two people that stood out to the researchers behind it. And yes, they did predict several very solid events. And did it stop anything? No. But they knew about it.
0: Sure. Now, have you done a lot of investigation? We're just going to go all over the place here. Have you done a lot of investigation into premonitions and remote viewing and the ability to see the future?
1: I have done some. And I think my opinion is this. There has been so many fraudulent people throughout history. There's not going to be anyone or way to really prove it's true.
0: Sure.
1: Everybody presumes it's just not real.
0: So from what you understand about it, you mentioned in the Premonition Bureau, that there were two people that stood out. And in the remote viewing, you know, there's Ingo Swann was a very famous name in remote viewing, and there were others as well. Mm-hmm. You know, there were also people mm-hmm. there that stood out. From what you have researched, do you believe that the ability to have a premonition, see the future, etc., is that something that anyone can learn to do? Or are there just certain people that, like, they stand out, like in that bureau?
1: Well, that's a hard question to answer, but we only use a very small portion of our brain. I do think that it's very possible that if we were able to use the rest that we're not using, it's very possible that that may be a side effect. But with that said, how do you stimulate the brain to do that?
0: Now, I was looking through your Substack. There's all sorts of links to podcasts and articles and such. And I wanted to go through a few of them. And one stuck out to me because, I just did an episode last week. And we had somebody on who was talking about the Sandown Clown. I don't know if you've heard of the Sandown Clown. But these
1: what happened?
0: Yeah, these two kids in the early 70s, they claimed that they saw this thing. And it's always intrigued me because it's just such an absolutely bizarre report these children had. You know, kids make up stories, but, like, the story that they told is just so completely ridiculous. It fits into no box. Is it an alien? Is it a ghost? Is it a... what is it? No one knows. You can look it up after the show. But we were obviously talking about a clown. And so I wanted to ask you about the killer clown. You know, we hear a lot of stories about phantom clowns and such, but usually there's nothing to it. But this is an actual story of a murderous clown. This really happened. And just recently there was kind of a resolution to this story. What happened?
1: Well, firstly, clowns are scary for one big reason for a lot of people, because it's a phobia for some. And the reason behind that is simple. It's because the face is distorted and it's not natural. So that is why people are afraid of clowns. So I find it very ironic that this murder, it occurred as a clown did it. So the short story of it is, a man was having an affair on his wife. The wife didn't find out. Well, she found out when she opened the door to a delivery of flowers. And it was with a clown. And she got the flowers, and the clown shot her in the face.
0: Mm.
1: Now, the funny thing is, it did recently actually resolve, as you said, because they ended up finding DNA and hair on a hair strand that was part of the clown's wig. And they found out, that's how they found out it was the lady on the side who did it. Now, she did get arrested, she did go to prison, and she ended up marrying the man that she killed.
0: Really? Actually, that part of the story I was unaware of. I don't want to laugh, but that's an interesting twist there at the end. So it was a woman dressed as a clown.
1: Correct.
0: Okay.
1: Her name was Marlene Warren. Not Marlene Warren. I was a victim, my bad. Sheila Keen Warren, you notice the same last name.
0: Yes.
1: It was alleged that she was having an affair beforehand. But it was, when I'm saying alleged, I'm saying that with a big grain of salt.
0: Mm-hmm.
1: Now, she was a co-worker with Michael Warren, being the victim's husband. Now, she was suspected from day one. But they couldn't go and arrest her until 2017 when the DNA caught up to where it is, or was catching up to where we needed it for getting evidence. And that DNA evidence linked her to the getaway car also. So it took her about three decades for her to actually get to court. And she pled guilty to second-degree murder. And she was married to Michael, her affair partner, in 2002.
0: My Lord. Stand by. We're going to pick up with this when we get back from the break. After Dark Radio Sports Byline Broadcasting Network.

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0: Back in the show, Brian Alvarez here, After Dark Radio, Sports Byline Broadcasting Network, TuneIn Radio, YouTube, and Twitch. Brenda Gansky is joining us today. Horrifying history. We got people in the chat that are loading up your podcast for after this show as we speak. So, yeah, we're ready to go here. Now, on the topic of this this killer clown we talked about before the break, this happened in 1990. It wasn't until 2017 that they were able to solve this crime. And I guess my next question is, I mean, were there witnesses to this? You noted that the killer was immediately a suspect, but did people see what happened? Who reported that it was a clown with flowers? What do we know?
1: Well, the sad thing is there was witnesses. Excuse me. There was witnesses. And she was actually making, the mother, Marlene, the victim, was making breakfast for her son and two of his friends that stayed overnight. So it was Memorial Day weekend, and Marlene wanted the day to start off good for her son, who was recovering from a recently broken leg. Now, when it was about 10:45 a.m., Joe and his friends were watching TV in the living room. They heard a knock on the door. So through the glass, they saw a delivery person dressed as a clown, and I'm meaning nose, full face paint, wig, everything. And they seen that this clown was on the front porch carrying balloons with a basket of flowers, which would make sense because, after all, he just had an injury. He was stuck at home. People send flowers and balloons all the time. So Marlene went to the door, and she loved clowns since she was a kid, so she was like, great, this is awesome. She then went to the door, opened it, and the clown pulled out a gun and fired. Mm. And she dropped to the floor in the foyer, and she was a pool of blood. The balloons were everywhere. The flowers went everywhere. So her son watched it and his friends. Mm. Like, that to me breaks my heart.
0: Yeah.
1: So Joe was screaming to his friends, call 911, and he was able to see this clown just walk casually down the sidewalk, get into a white convertible, and drive away.
0: It's crazy when you think about how brazen this whole thing was.
1: And, absolutely.
0: Yeah. I mean, even 1990, you would think that people would have been wary of clowns. I mean, we had the whole phantom clown thing in the 80s, but apparently she loved clowns. I don't know if I would have opened that door.
1: The clown thing when It came out, the new remake of the movie It,
0: yeah.
1: They were having people just jumping out of ditches in front of cars, which is really not the smartest thing to do, but dressed as a clown.
0: Mm. Yeah, not a big fan of clowns personally, but it's funny because I have two daughters. One is 6 and one is 10. And it is actually fascinating because when they were little kids, they weren't scared of clowns at all. And then there's just like, at some point, it just, now clowns are weird. You know, and it wasn't like they watched It. It wasn't like they heard this story. It's just like, it seems like you reach a certain age and all of a sudden you realize how weird this thing is. And they're there.
1: Well, again, it has been proven through psychological testing that the brain views a clown as a human distortion, so it automatically can trigger fear.
0: Yeah. This whole uncanny valley. Now,
1: yes,
0: on the subject of clowns, I guess, sort of, the Toronto Circus Riot, I wanted to ask you about this. I've never heard of this before, but it sounds fascinating. What was the Toronto Circus Riot?
1: Well, before I start, I'm going to give you a heads up. I never can tell this story without laughing.
0: Okay.
1: So, it is historical. I'm going to give you a history lesson at the same time as giving you a laugh. So, when a circus comes to town, a lot of people get excited, especially kids, correct?
0: Yes.
1: Well, because they're advertised for fun of all ages, and they provide a type of entertainment that you don't normally get to see. But in 1855 in Toronto, there is a case of the circus that wasn't fun. It actually led to the start of the changing of the city's political structure.
0: From a circus?
1: From a circus.
0: Okay.
1: Which, when I heard this, I'm like, how can a circus change the political structure? Well, I have to give you a little bit of a history lesson. In 1855, Toronto was nothing like it is today. So the French had established trading posts in the area in 1751, and those were abandoned after the British took over during the Seven Years' War. After the American Revolutionary War, land where Toronto currently sits was purchased for a new settlement. Then in 1793, Lieutenant Governor John Simcoe decided to move the capital of what was then called Upper Canada to that area specifically, and he named it York. He originally planned for this city to be a military outpost along with another area in London, Ontario. So he eventually decided in 1896 that York would be the permanent location of the capital city and there'd be no second location. Now, after that happened, new developments started to change the landscape. Workers were building a harbor, but then war struck again in 1812. Now, 1812, in case somebody doesn't know, it's when the British went to war against the United States. And York was a site of many of those battles. But after 2 years fighting, the both sides were still at a stalemate. So this gave a time of peace. And during this time, the future city of Toronto just grew in population. They renamed it Toronto in 1834, and that led to the very first municipal election. Now, this election was won by a guy named William Leon Mackenzie, and he had a liberal ideology. Now, a couple years after that, even though he was the mayor, he decided to organize a rebellion. And he wanted to do this because he wanted to reform Upper Canada, and while his superiors really didn't like that idea. So Upper Canada forces came in and defeated the rebels, and William and his followers fled to the United States. That will be important for later. So none of this did any stopping of Toronto's growth or advancement. By 1855, Toronto's population had tripled. Now it was one of the largest cities in Canada, but far from the city that we know today. It was considered a rough frontier town, and it was filled with saloons, brothels, and a lot of people took advantage of both of those places. And that would include the SB House, Star Troop, and Menagerie Circus. Now, on the morning of July
0: 2nd... Can you say the name of that circus again? I already love the name of the circus.
1: SB House, Star Troop, Menagerie, and Circus.
0: Okay. So Menagerie, so animals as well.
1: You think they would cut that down a little bit.
0: Yeah.
1: But they didn't. So on the morning of July 12th, 1855, the circus rolled into town. The clowns and the carnies of the circus fit right into the new city of Toronto. Mm. They also loved saloons, brothels, and drinking. So the circus put on an amazing show its first day in town. After the performance, they decided to go to town to, you know, enjoy the pleasures.
0: Imbibe.
1: So a group of clowns decided they wanted to party, basically.
0: Mm.
1: These guys were carousing and eventually ended up at a business at the corner of Jarvis and King Street that was advertised as a social club. And it was operated by a lady named Mary Ann Armstrong, and there was a lot of socializing there, if you know what I mean.
0: Yeah, so this was another one of those brothels, what you're saying.
1: Believe it or not, it was one of about 100 brothels that lined that street and the city in that time. Like,
0: wow.
1: That's a lot of brothels.
0: Yeah.
1: So by the time these clowns arrived, they had already been in multiple taverns and saloons, and they were feeling no pain, and they just wanted to have a good time with the working ladies. But there was a problem. Before the clowns arrived, Mary Ann's was already hosting another group of men, and they were from the Hook and Ladder Firefighting Company. At the time, city-owned fire departments didn't exist. There was actually several privately run for-profit fire departments in Toronto. So when a fire would break out, each company would rush to that scene and try to cut a deal with whoever owned the building. Whoever made the best deal would put out the fire. Sometimes this resulted in no deal being made and the building would burn down. But mostly, it resulted in rival companies getting into fights or trying to drive the other companies away. 2 weeks previous, the Hook and Ladder men got into a huge fight with another company, and it was so bad that the police had to come and break it up. On July 12th, the Hook and Ladder men had another long day of fighting fires and getting into fistfights of the competition. They hit multiple bars, and they arrived drunk at Mary Ann's looking for company. Mm. So now we have two groups of drunken men in the same location looking for fun, but a limited amount of women are available. So at this point of the story, doesn't it sound like
0: which
1: a
0: is,
1: bad
0: which
1: book?
0: Is actually hard to believe with 100 brothels.
1: You see, I got to laugh. This is my part of the bad joke. A clown and a firefighter walk into a brothel.
0: Mm.
1: What can go wrong, right?
0: These carnies, can't trust them.
1: Those clowns, nope. So
2: because what happened next, there is a couple different versions of this story. Some say that a clown and a fireman got into an argument over the affections of a young lady and came to blows. In another story, the fireman got really mouthy. He then purposely knocked off, I'm going to start laughing, he purposely knocked off the clown's hat and they started to fight. I'm just envisioning the big nose and like he squirted him in the face with the flower.
0: Yes.
2: But either way, then another story, the clown cut in a servicing line in front of the fireman. But either way, these guys started a brawl. Like, I'm talking a massive fight.
0: I mean, if we're being fair, given the number of brothels, clowns, and firemen, it's possible that all three stories are true. There probably were, like, multiple incidents, would be my guess.
2: Oh, yeah. They started this brawl inside and outside. So the police then were called to break things up. And after they arrived, I'm going to try not to laugh, they found that the clowns beat the living hell out of those firemen.
0: Wow.
2: Two firefighters were hospitalized, and eventually the crowd dispersed. Like, that is not what you expect, is it?
0: Well, you never know. Those carnies, hey.
2: Those clowns are vicious.
0: Yeah, and those firemen had spent an entire day fighting fires. You know, it's possible they were exhausted. In the heat of the moment.
2: The lungs so they don't get proper oxygen.
0: Well, hold on. Hold the thought. We'll come back to this right after the break, everybody. After Dark Radio Sports Byline Broadcasting Network.
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0: Okay, the show, Brian Alvarez, here, After Dark Radio, Sports Byline Broadcasting Network. Tune in radio, YouTube, and Twitch. Very happy today to be joined by Brenda Gansky, Horrifying History. We're talking about the Toronto Circus Riot, these carnies and firemen. went to war. And we should wrap up by explaining how this led to political change in Toronto.
2: Well, at the time, the majority of Toronto's population were immigrants from Ireland, and most of them brought their own political and religious beliefs to our country. So most of the city's Irish community were Catholic, but the city government was mostly Irish Protestants. Now, many of them were part of an organization called the Orange Order, which was a political and religious society. They defended the Protestant faith and their connection to Britain, and they were influencing politics at all levels. Their goal was to keep the Irish Catholics as second-class citizens and for them to make all the decisions. They were well known to gather in gangs to physically attack Irish Catholics in the streets, and they controlled the police department, and because of that, they did whatever they wanted without any penalty. So after these firefighters from the Hook and Ladder Company got their butts kicked by random clowns from out of town, they were really bent on getting their revenge. So that very next night, a gang of firefighters joined up with a mob of men that came from the Orange Order to hunt down the clowns. They stormed the circus site with picks and axes and clubs. They overturned wagons, pulled down tents, and set them on fire.
0: What about the menagerie? What about those poor animals?
2: Well, the menagerie, and they were okay, but the clowns, everybody else was almost beaten to death. The carnies ran. So the police were called, and they did nothing. They just sat back and watched this all go down because they were connected to the Orange Order. They did nothing. So soon the mayor of Toronto had to come down himself because it was a riot. He had to actually physically step in. He prevented a firefighter from killing a clown with an axe by taking the axe away. He had to then call in the local militia, who showed up with their guns, and they broke it all up. Now, they have injured clowns and circus people everywhere, and out of the hundreds of people who were involved in this riot, 17 were arrested. Of those 17, they went on trial, and interestingly at trial, all the police just suddenly got amnesia. And on the stand, our police officers couldn't even remember seeing any of the accused Orange people that day. They just didn't see anything at all.
0: Wow.
2: So they were acquitted. But the problem is, the people of Toronto had enough of this. They had enough of the Orange Order beating up citizens and clowns. They were sick of cover-ups, and soon after the riot, another riot occurred between the Protestants and Catholics. So once again, the police had amnesia when it came to anybody from the Orange Order. So soon after this, it was discovered that the chief of police freed a suspect who was part of the Orange Order who robbed a local bank. So the residents of Toronto, they knew how they had to act, and they did at the next municipal election. People decided they were voting out the Orange Order people. Despite them threatening and intimidating voters, the mayor, who was backed up by the British Catholic population, was voted into province, or into office. And this was the first time that since William Leon Mackenzie's rebellion that a person that wasn't handpicked by the order won the election. So this new mayor decided he's cleaning things up instantly. He set up his council with like-minded thinkers. Their first goal was remove the corrupt government and police department. So after an inquest, they actually ended the entire old policing system. Within 3 years, every Toronto police officer was fired, along with the chief. They were all replaced, and the entire force was reorganized in a city-backed non-political force that wasn't under the control of the Orange Order. Now, here's what I thought was amazing. It took nearly 100 years before the stranglehold of the Orange Order had on the city of Toronto to be broken. It's crazy to me.
0: Is this something that if I went to school in Canada would be written about in the history books?
2: Absolutely not.
0: Really?
2: I wish it was.
0: Really?
2: Because who knew that the modern Toronto Police Force and Fire Brigade was developed because a clown and a fireman walked into a brothel?
0: Hey, I mean, that's what happened. That's history. That is history.
2: Definitely.
0: Now, I want to switch gears completely here, because this is a totally different topic. But I know that you somewhat recently, because this is a totally different topic. But I know that you somewhat recently did a show about Travis Walton, who was

0: was within the last month or so. I haven't really followed up on this a lot. I probably should have. But I believe that, like, in the last month, like, some of the people involved have suddenly admitted this was a hoax. Have you heard about this?
1: Well, it actually wasn't that long after that it was declared a hoax. So Mike Rogers was the boss of this crew of that day, out in the wilderness. And in 2021, I believe it is, he posted a statement to his Facebook page that announced that he was a sound mind and rational mind, and he gave notice that he was no longer considering himself a witness to Travis's supposed abduction.
0: Okay, hold on. Let me stop you real quick. So this was 2021.
1: Correct.
0: Okay. I think what might have happened is maybe I saw a thread about this that maybe started in 2021 on some message board, and so I thought it was recent.
1: Right.
0: So this was like 5 years ago.
1: Yeah.
0: Okay,
1: but
0: go ahead.
1: The interesting thing, he basically said that Travis's experience was a fake, and the reason he was saying this is because Travis was trying to make a remake of the movie, and he kept it secret.
0: Mm.
1: So then he got angry. So he said that, I don't want anything to do with him. It's all false. But then he retracted it back after he got into the deal.
0: So, wait a second. So he admitted it was fake, and then he got, like, I guess he's now part of this remake? Is that what you're saying? They're doing a remake?
1: Well, they were doing a remake. Is it still ongoing? Not positive.
0: Okay.
1: But he was mad because he found out about this whole remake. He kept it secret, and he got angry. So then he said, it's not real. Then he retracted. He goes, yeah, I just said that because I was mad.
0: Okay. Well, I'm not sure about this guy's credibility at this point.
1: Well, he also placed a call in 2021 to a producer who was working on the new film about it, and that producer recorded the call, and which, of course, the other guy didn't know. And what Mike claimed in that call, he said, we were talking about creating a hoax. And he goes, I don't know how this happened, but I was driving a truck. Travis jumped out. It was deliberate. The whole thing was staged.
0: Interesting.
1: But then, of course, when he was called on it, he said, I never said, this is not a confession. I just said that to say that.
0: Yeah, I think his credibility is out the window now. How about that? Yeah, it's just, you know, the older you get, you know, the more these things from your childhood just come crashing down. Like when I was a kid, that Loch Ness Monster Surgeons photo was a big thing, and then it turns out that was a hoax. And now we're just hearing about the Patterson-Gimlin film, that new documentary is coming out, which alleges it's a hoax, and new found footage, and Travis Walton thing is... I mean, what's left? Are there any of these left that aren't determined to be a hoax at this point?
1: Well, I always hope that they're real. I do believe that there is life in other planets, because I'm not going to be so arrogant to say there's how many galaxies out there, countless galaxies out there, and we're the only ones.
0: Yeah.
1: But I just find that a lot of these cases, though, are following the same pattern, and that pattern started with back in the 50s. You know, they're all grays. They all seem to be experimenting. You know, I don't understand why you need to experiment so long if you're an advanced race, right?
0: Yeah.
1: But also, when you don't get something quite hard and start digging into it, you're going to find flaws with anything. So, do I believe these sightings are real? Some of them very well could be, but the problem is there's so much fakes out there that people doubt all of them.
0: Yeah, it's funny because, you know, I'm sure you've seen the movie Star Wars. You know, you go back and you watch the original Star Wars, and, you know, the idea is this is a futuristic type deal, but when you actually watch it, it's like, it's so 1970s. And the funny thing is, when you go back and you look at these UFO stories, I mean, you can go back to 1947, which is when it was popularized here in this country, but there's been UFO stories going back, you know, thousands of years to the Bible. And it is interesting that all of these stories, if you look at when the stories occurred and you

0: you hear what is described by these witnesses, it's all what would be technology at that time. And not, like, you never hear a story from the 1960s about these aliens on what would be an iPhone. You know what I'm saying? It's like Betty and Barney Hill were shown a star map. Why would there be a map of stars in three-dimensional space? Right. It doesn't make any sense. A two-dimensional star map? But that's what they described. And, you know, a lot of these stories, it's like, that would have been high technology at the time these people told the story. And then you start to think, is any of this, is any even one of them true? I don't know.
1: Well, Barney and Betty Hill is actually the jumping point for current day UFO alleged sightings or experiences. Before that, they were different. They weren't the Grays. They didn't do tests. That is what, when they told their story, after that, everybody else seemed to have the same story, or very close to.
0: Yeah.
1: But the interesting thing about the Hills is they stuck to their story, and they believed it was true. A lot of people do believe it's true, but also they were hypnotized to get these memories back. And the problem with hypnotism is that it can implant something in your brain.
0: Yes.
1: So, is it real or not? You don't know. They thought it was real, but could have that just been pushed into their brain?
0: Yeah. And a lot of that, too, also is you know, a lie detector test is not admissible in court. And you can be a liar and pass a lie detector test because you're a good liar. But also, you can pass if you believe it, even if it wasn't true. And I do believe in a lot of these cases, whether it's you saw a Bigfoot, you saw a UFO, whatever, I do believe that a lot of witnesses believe what they saw. They might have seen a bear, but I think they believe they saw a Bigfoot. But it is disconcerting, you know, a lot of these stories that are kind of falling apart as I get older, you start to realize they're falling apart because just people lied. That's kind of depressing.
1: And there's something that the brain does, too, when it comes to, say, a lie. Or something that, you know, that you're not accepting. Is if you tell yourself, and this is probably something my mom told me years ago, but it actually is scientifically proven. If you are told a story over and over and over again, and you know it's not true, eventually your brain adapts that as a truth and builds a truth around it. Like, if you're telling yourself, I jumped on the scale today and I'm 120 pounds, but I'm really 150, doing it enough times, you're going to convince yourself that you are 120 pounds.
0: Well, that's 100% true because, you know, my main podcast is pro wrestling. And Hulk Hogan and many others, I mean, they did these interviews and they would just tell these lies. And eventually it's just like, I think he actually believes that guy was 600 pounds. He's told this lie so many times that that's how big the guy was. Well, hold that thought. We'll be back in a moment to plug the podcast, After Dark Radio, Sports Byline Broadcasting Network.

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0: Back in the show, Brian Alvarez here, After Dark, Radio Sports Byline Broadcasting Network. Brenda Gansky, Horrifying History, is our guest here today. And we're already out of time. That flew by. But if you...
1: It did.
0: Yes, if you, dear listener, would like to hear more, Brenda, the floor is yours. 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
0: That's right, horrifyinghistory.substack.com. Right there at the top, 100 Years of Horror, Part 1. If you want to check that out. And a lot of the stuff we talked about today is up there in that Substack as well. So check it out, Horrifying History, on all those different platforms. And Brenda, I want to thank you so much for doing the show here today. And hopefully we can do it again sometime. It was a lot of fun.
1: It was. Thank you so much.
0: 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Horrifying History, we are completely out of time. We're going to wrap it up for today. 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
1: News this hour from Town Hall, I'm Ron Taylor. A fragile ceasefire appeared to be holding Saturday after the United States struck two Iranian oil tankers, while the country that hosts the U.S. Navy's regional headquarters said it arrested dozens of people that were allegedly linked to Iran's Revolutionary Guard. Washington is awaiting an Iranian response to its latest proposal for a deal to end the war, reopen the strait, and roll back Tehran's disputed nuclear program. President Trump says there will be a three-day ceasefire in the war between Russia and Ukraine, along with an exchange of prisoners.
2: Posting on Truth Social Friday, Trump said the truce would last from Saturday to Monday, saying, quote, "I am pleased to announce that there will be a three-day ceasefire in the war between Russia and Ukraine." Russia had previously announced a two-day unilateral ceasefire to mark its May 9th World War II Victory Day on Saturday. Ukraine previously stated that it, too, had offered a truce, but this had been ignored by Moscow. Trump also wrote, "Talks are continuing on ending the war," adding that, "We are getting closer and closer every day." Bill Alexander, Washington.
1: The Virginia Supreme Court has struck down a Democratic congressional district redistricting plan that would have won voter approval. Bernie Bennett has more.
3: The court's 4-3 decision Friday marked a major setback for Democrats in a nationwide redistricting battle with Republicans ahead of the midterm elections. The plan, approved April 21st by voters, could have helped Democrats win up to 4 additional U.S. House seats. But the court said state lawmakers violated procedural requirements when referring the plan to the ballot. A recent U.S. Supreme Court ruling that weakened the Voting Rights Act has been used by Republicans in several southern states to try to eliminate congressional districts held by black Democratic leaders. Bernie Bennett in Washington.
1: FAA officials investigating after a passenger struck and killed a pedestrian on the runway at Denver International Airport. It happened late Friday night. News and analysis at townhall.com.
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1: One of women's basketball's most decorated players is adding a unique honor to her high-flying game.
5: Basketball Hall of Famer, 4-time WNBA champion, 5-time Olympic gold medalist, and now State Bird. Sue Bird will soon have the title of Connecticut State Bird. That's according to a bill approved this week by the Connecticut legislature and headed to Governor Ned Lamont's desk for his expected signature. She'll share the State Bird title with the American Robin starting next year. The Syosset, New York native is beloved in the Constitution State. She led UConn to national titles in 2002 and won 4 WNBA titles with the Seattle Storm before retiring in 2022. I'm Geffen Coolbaugh.
1: Google has reached a settlement with black employers who allegedly had systematic racial disparities in hiring, pay, and advancement in a lawsuit filed in 2022. You'll find more news at townhall.com. Remarks from Seattle's mayor about wealthy residents leaving over taxes are stirring up controversy in the tech world.
6: Katie Wilson is dismissing concerns that millionaires are fleeing Washington State, calling those claims super overblown and even waving goodbye to those who might leave. The comments made at a recent event drew laughs from the audience, but backlash from the tech community. Critics say the remarks signal a hostile climate for business that will drive talent and investment elsewhere, especially as the state moves forward with a new 9.9% tax on income over $1 million. John Scott reporting.
1: China says exports have risen over 14% in April from a year earlier, despite the Iran war and lingering impacts from tariffs.
7: The data was released yesterday, just days ahead of a planned meeting next week between President Trump and Chinese leader Xi Jinping in Beijing. More on these stories at townhall.com. I'm Ron.
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12: 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Dirtbag Nation, great to be back with you for another week. Just like every week, I know it'll continue for the rest of the season. Tons to talk about, from maybe some high points to definitely some low points if you're Detroit Tigers fans. Sad news if you're Atlanta Braves fans coming out of there today with Ted Turney. Nolan and I will talk about that. That one was sad to see for sure, whatever. But, and then obviously lots of chaos in most of the divisions still, or whatever, in that wildness and unpredictability and some greener pastures, maybe, so to speak, if you're Philadelphia Phillies fans. Donnie Baseball getting to be the receiver of good fortune, I guess, or at least the Phillies stepping up and playing like they should have under Robbie Thompson, and he's 6-1, so all kinds of stuff to talk about on tonight's show, and we'll do our very best to get through as much as we can. Obviously, curtain call question will remain as it has been for the long time. It'll be the division standings and topics and opinions on that, and so before we get there, obviously, can't thank you enough for being a part of the nation, wherever you are out there in the listening world. Keep spreading the message, sharing the message, sharing the Dirtbag Baseball Talk, and to all the servicemen and women, thank you for doing what you do each and every day. So Nolan, myself, and the rest of the Dirtbags, as players, parents, fans, coaches, everything that is baseball and everything that is about getting up, getting after it, and getting dirty as a dirtbag on and off the field, thank you for sure for letting us come into you. And if you are new to us tonight, we hope you enjoy. Welcome aboard, and hope you enjoy the show, and love to hear your comments. You know where you can send those to us, at Facebook or Instagram at Dirtbag Baseball Nation. If it's a personal baseball journey question, you've got a guarantee that we will get in touch with you and help you navigate it to the best of our ability and best of our knowledge and experience. So that's the reality. And I'm over in Germany still. Good week. Won a couple more games. And so life's good. Can't complain. So settle in. Get your favorite drink, however you like to listen to us, wherever you like to listen to us, because we're going to be right back here to get up, get after it, and get dirty.
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12: Welcome back, Dirt Bags. Nolan, tons to talk about as always, so get after it, man. Go for it.
26: Yeah, let's start out, obviously, the passing of Ted Turner. Obviously created TBS, former owner of the Atlanta Braves, all that stuff. Yeah, obviously that's a sad one for, I feel like, most Americans, especially with his connection with CNN and everything like that. Yeah, I mean, obviously the Atlanta Braves, they'll be doing the patch and whatnot for the rest of the season. But, I mean, end of the day, you know what, that's still a tough one, especially with how hot the Braves have started out this year. I'm sure somewhere in his heart he still had Atlanta Braves colors constantly flying.
12: Yeah, obviously it's before your time, Nolan, and stuff like that. 1976 to basically 2007 when he was officially out after the final sale and stuff like that to Liberty Media. Yeah, it's a tough one for the Braves. I mean, you know, my heart's going to you. I mean, everybody remembers the 90s when they put that team together. I mean, they sure were a laughing stock in the 80s. Bobby Cox comes back from the Toronto Blue Jays. Mid-1980s, 1985, takes over as GM at first, and then all of a sudden transition into the dugout in 1990, 91, they're in the series, 92, they're in the series, 14 years of consecutive division championships. It's revolutionary for TV in general, media in general, and stuff like that, and sports entertainment, really in general. So you hit the nail on the head. One, that's a tough one. 87 years, a great life, but absolutely, you know, our thoughts and prayers go out to the Atlanta Braves and the Braves family on that one for sure. Good man, and good for baseball, really. At the end of the day, so tough one.
26: Yeah, and then obviously another sad one that happened. Former Yankees broadcaster Sterling passed away there over the, I guess just a couple of nights ago. I mean, that's another monumental figure, obviously, the Yankees in yesterday's game. I can't remember who hit the home run, but when the first home run was hit, obviously they paid homage to him and said, yeah, I mean, that was just one of those ones that, like, obviously they had talked about it, and he had been dealing with some health issues over the past few seasons. But, I mean, still, yeah, very iconic figure in the sport of baseball, and you never like to see that as well.
12: No, absolutely right, Nolan. You know, those are the type of people you're hoping. I mean, we all know that we're a life is going to pass. From the day we're born, we're one day closer to death. And that's not what the podcast is or whatever. Now, but my point where I'm going with it is, you know, when you get legends like that, it's tough when they pass during the season. I think it's a little easier if it was the off season, for sure. The good thing is, since they are so well regarded within the industry, within the Yankees organization, it is a little bit more impactful, a little bit more meaningful when it does happen during the season. So, exactly right. I mean, that will be a tough one for the Yankees as well, and the players. I mean, those types of broadcasters, they become really good friends with the players too, right? And they build those connections. And you know, you often hear it's a lot more than just the on field. They almost like a grandpa or an uncle or however you want to terminize it. It's
26: yeah, it's definitely a family member at a certain point in time.
12: Yeah, for sure. So, and that's what he was to the Yankees too. So, same idea as the Braves. All our thoughts and prayers are with you, Yankees dirtbags, and the New York Yankees in general.
26: Yeah. Okay. Jumping over to some obviously baseball news now. I mean, this is happening live, or just happened live, but Mr. Páez, Andy Páez, down in Houston, another 3 home run game. What a start
12: with the Dodgers.
26: Yeah, with the Dodgers. Yeah. What a start to the season for him. Like, the guy, I mean, yes, the home run numbers aren't there. Like, he's up to, what, I think 8 or 9 now on the season. He's got a couple of multi-home run games and everything like that. But you want to talk about a guy that, let's be honest, he's the least known name on that lineup. And he's probably been the one that's done the most damage so far this year. Really kept him afloat.
12: Big time. I mean, you saw it at the back end of the World Series, right, against the Blue Jays last ball. Makes that big time catch, holds on to the ball, defensive replacement late in game 7. And you know, you could see it during that series that there was a future for the kid. Like you said, you didn't necessarily put him beside Mookie Betts, Freddie Freeman, Shohei Ohtani, or whatever, and stuff like that. Maybe even Teoscar Hernandez. But boy, I'll tell you what, that kid's turned the page, and you got to be pretty darn happy if you're Dodgers fans. You got to be pretty darn happy if you're the older Dodgers, the names that I just mentioned, to see a little bit of fire and the results from the young guy. Right, and not that he's young, but he's young compared to what that team is, right? And so, yeah, 3 more again today. That's crazy. He's rolling. Dalton Rush, another good game. So, you know, Dodgers are just doing Dodger things. The one bad thing was, though, they did lose Glasnow today.
26: Yeah, I mean, Tyler Glasnow, we've talked about him numerous times on the podcast, and everybody kind of knows where we're going to go with this one, but my goodness, man. Like, you look at the stats for what he put up in April, and you're like, all right, this dude is in line for a Cy Young. And what happens again? Another injury. Like, that poor bugger. If he is literally the perfect pitcher for the Los Angeles Dodgers. Obviously, they have so much depth, and when he's healthy, you're locked in Cy Young candidate. But the poor thing is, he can only go 80 innings in a season. Like, if he can ever hit over that 100-inning threshold, like, if he ever pitched a full season, I would love to see what his final stat line looked at the end of the year. But unfortunately, yeah, he just can't stay healthy.
12: Well, and it's crazy when you think about it, right? Like, he only pitched one inning today before he left with lower back stiffness. He got his 1,000th strikeout, which is congratulations. It's a milestone any way you look at it. But like you said, when you think about how long he's been in the league and how actually good he is, he should be pushing 1,500 by now.
26: Oh, I'd honestly say probably 18. Like, is he?
12: You might be right.
26: He's been in the league, what, I guess, like 8-9 years now? I don't know
12: if
26: actually pitched with Pittsburgh, but I know obviously started out his career with Pittsburgh. And then Tampa Bay, for the life of him, can't stay healthy enough to go full season. But on other news, another injury, Carlos Correa, season-ending ankle surgery. Obviously, one of the main trade pieces last year, going from Minnesota back to Houston. Another injury for Houston. Like, it's been a bad year for Houston, just altogether.
12: Yeah, the wheels are falling off, no question about it. They're the worst in the league, I think, for pitching. And then, Correa. I mean, what, it's been speculated since the Giants signed him and then let him go, right? Canceled the contract with the ankle. And, you know, even at that time, there was rumblings with the Astros. That's why they didn't bother really extending him or trying to carry on. And then Minnesota stepped in and, you know, it looked like he was pretty good the last couple of years. I mean, not Carlos Correa peak, but very more than serviceable, right? And that's why the Astros traded back for him. And he did a great job with the Astros.
26: Yeah, I was just about to say, he's certainly no Chris Bryant. Like, obviously,
12: around
26: the same time, they were the, if you want to call it, the main faces of the mid-2010s. For big up-and-coming prospects and everything like that. And yeah, just for whatever reason, the last few seasons, like you said, between the ankle and basically everything else that's gone on with him, unfortunately just can't get it rolling for him.
12: Yeah, I mean, and the way they're started, I mean, we know how they turned it around last year, starting in June and stuff like that. But if it is what it is, just go ahead, get it done. Get him fixed up, get it cleaned up, whatever you need to do. Take the rehab, take the off season, and get healthy for 2027, right? And that's it. So, Dirtbags, we're going to be right back here after the break to keep getting after it.
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12: Welcome back, Dirtbags. Nolan, I think I have an idea where you're going, but you never know, so go ahead.
26: Yeah, let's talk about my favorite subject in baseball, and that's the bench-clearing brawls that don't actually finish in a brawl. So for those of you that don't know what I'm talking about, Framber Valdez, this was funny because even the Boston broadcasters got on him for this. Yesterday basically sucked. That's the best way to put it. Lets up a 10 spot in 3-plus innings. Lets up a couple of home runs, like back-to-back home runs. Then decides, hey, you know what? I'm going to be done pitching in this game. I'm going to hit Trevor Story in the back with a pitch. Then tell everybody in the media, hey, you know what? I didn't mean to do that. That was unintentional. I'd only let up 10 runs, but I was still trying to make a competitive pitch. Turns out a competitive pitch is a pitch right in the middle of the shoulder blades, right between the numbers. Ends up getting a 6-game suspension for it, obviously speaking. He'll probably, I mean, realistically, we talked about it off air, Kirk. He'll realistically appeal it, probably get knocked down because no punches were thrown. But, I mean, the fact that he even said, like, there was no intent behind it. AJ Hinch comes forward after the game, and he's like, without actually saying it, there was definitely intent behind that. Like, AJ Hinch literally said, you know when you go out onto the field, and most of the time you're right trying to defend your players? Yeah, this wasn't one of those situations. So when your manager's throwing you under the bus, you know dang well that there was intent behind him hitting him in the numbers.
12: Yeah, that was tough for AJ to say that even probably or whatever. A little surprising because you never hear a manager actually break down and say that. So it'll be interesting to hear what if Valdez says anything back with that, especially with what we're going to talk about next, and that's probably Tariq Skubal and stuff like that. But on that point there, exactly right. I was looking it up a little bit more details for you, Dirtbags, and on StatCast, it was a four-seam fastball, and he hadn't thrown one all season. And then he went on to say, oh, yeah, we were working on the four-seam in the bullpen and that because I had to pitch differently to Boston because they're a competitive team, and I needed to be ready for the four-seam. He hadn't thrown one four-seam all season. Like, I know it's gone on for years and years and years, and you always deny, right? You always deny it, but he just does it so easy, like to flat bald face lie like that so easily. That even has to trouble you if you're a Detroit Tigers fan. You know what I mean?
26: Oh, 100%. Like, the fact that you could sit there and just pull that stunt, and you're like, yep, life's good. No, it was unintentional. Like, literally everybody else was like, no, it's intentional. Like, you might as well, if you're Framber, just say it's intentional, knowing that you're getting suspended. Now, here's the thing that always gets me up the wall. Even the broadcasters were just sitting there like, oh, and the bullpens are starting to clear out. Well, now what do we do? And you could tell, like, no one was in there wanting to fight or anything like that. Trevor Story kept a calm face. Like, Wilson Contreras was probably the one that was the most PO'd out of everybody. Obviously, he had just hit he had just hit one of the home runs in the back-to-back home runs. I can't remember which one, sorry, off of the top of my head. But
12: he was the first one. He was the first one. Then Willie Ibar.
26: Yeah,
12: Ibar had the second.
26: All right, that's what I thought. But, yeah, I'm just like, either way, man. Like, dude, if the benches are going to clear, please go, especially in Detroit. Like, that's a hockey town. They like fights. I mean, the Red Wings don't play with any grit or passion anymore. So, I don't know. Maybe the Tigers wanted to follow suit on that one. But sticking with the Tigers anyways, the second bit of information that we wanted to pass along, Tariq Skubal undergoes the same procedure Edwin Diaz did. As of right now, I haven't seen a timeline for what his return is going to be, but I would have to expect it would probably be around the trade deadline.
12: Well, that's at the bare minimum, because like they said, right, you got Scott Boras as your agent. He's in a free agent year. Boras isn't letting him step on a mound until he is 110% healthy and ready to go. What troubles me with that one, and I think probably a lot of the Detroit fans out there and stuff like that, maybe baseball fans for sure across the board, but definitely the Detroit Tigers is, you know, that was the third one. That's his third elbow procedure. He had 2016, he had ACL, or sorry, UCL, Tommy John in college. Then he had a bit of a surgery back in, I think it was 2022, 23, and now this. So, you know, they're calling it fragmentations. We may never hear the real surgery, but boy, when you hear fragmentations and not really chips, bone chips or anything like that, that worries me for his free agency. That really worries me for that. And it really worries me for the Detroit team coming back, right? Like, that's, oh boy. I mean, when, especially when I look at it and I go, 2016, it's now 2026. You're basically 10 years of pitching, and look at the octane that he brings. Look at the competitive he brings. He pitches on short rest and playoffs. He does whatever you expect of him. He deserves to be expected to be the highest paid pitcher of all time under normal circumstances. But in my opinion, that changes. What are you thinking on that, Nolan?
26: No, I'm lockstep with you on that one, Kirk. Got to be honest. Like, that to me is, well, that's the reason why I feel like the Detroit Tigers did not offer him that long-term contract extension in the offseason. Because realistically, like, honestly, I didn't know that he had had a couple of procedures prior to, being fully transparent here. Like, this was news to me, but still, at the end of the day, you're like, that is a very alarming thing for, I think he's 30, if I'm not mistaken.
12: Yeah.
26: Like you said, it's a walk year. Like, hey, depends on how the surgery goes and everything like that. But if I'm a team that's looking to acquire him, I'm unfortunately going to have to go year by year.
12: Like, yeah, I agree with that
26: changes,
12: one.
26: It completely changes the landscape of his market. Like, I'm doing a 1 year, or let's break it down like an Alex Bregman. I'll give you 4 years, $160 million, whatever it was that the Boston Red Sox signed him to, with three opt-outs.
12: Yeah, that's a good call.
26: Like,
12: that's a good call. That's what I'm thinking. Short, like we're just in the moment, like we're talking to that. I look at it the exact same way as you. So let's go ahead and talk about the Detroit Tigers now. Overall, they're starting to play better baseball. They're getting going, but holy cow! So you look at the arbitration; they lost that to $32 million to them. It's not going to be easy to go get that pitcher, and nobody's trading yet. As much as teams are struggling, a lot of the American League, you look at it, and most of the teams are 3 to 4 games from being in a playoff, a wild card. So nobody there is going to be trading over the next little, I can't imagine, short term.
26: No.
12: So
26: I don't think
12: that takes over half the league.
26: Yeah, I don't think there's going to be any panic on the American League side of things here coming forward, at least for like the next month. Like you said, there's no real separation. Like, AL East, you're starting to see some separation, but at the same time, the Red Sox and the Toronto Blue Jays are the two teams that are at the bottom who have spent a ton of money to bring in these players. So they're basically in win-now mode. Like, call it what it is. So they'll probably be the ones that are trying to be aggressive. And unless you're calling up the NL East, I don't think there's, or the San Francisco Giants, I guess. I don't think there's really too many options out there for tradable pieces right now.
12: No, and I mean, you look at the Tigers, they're going into the Royals this weekend, and now you have Casey Mize on the shelf, you got Tarik Skubal on the shelf, you got Justin Verlander on the shelf. Right now they got Montero.
26: Montero.
12: Exactly, thank you. As the only starting pitcher really going. You got Flaherty doing his usual of 5.5 ERA, I think it is. And I mean, Detroit Tigers fans, we feel for you, bro. Oh, my God. You were just starting to get some traction going, feeling good. And I mean, they were all in with Tarik Skubal, obviously. They had no choice. They had to be. And now you get that. Like, holy cow. A.J. Hinch has just got to step back in the office, take a breath, talk to the coaches and say, okay, what do we got in the farm? How do we navigate this? And I'm not sure how they do, to be honest with you. I don't have an answer for that, Nolan.
26: Not at the moment.
12: If I'm the Royals, I mean, and you look, you look at that whole division, right? And nobody's running away with it. The Cleveland Guardians are doing what they do. They're just playing steady baseball. But so are the Chicago White Sox out of nowhere. The Minnesota Twins just lost Joe Ryan on the weekend.
26: Yeah, I mean, the Tigers lost Baez as well.
12: Mm-hmm.
26: Like, you lose your highest paid pitcher, your highest paid position player.
12: Player.
26: All in the matter of a couple of days. Yeah, no, like, it's not a good situation. You're essentially the Toronto Blue Jays of the AL Central. Like, you are dealing with injuries. You're the Atlanta Braves last year, if you want to call it that, too. Like, yeah. You just hope for greener postures.
12: Well, the good thing for the Jays is at least you know you're going to get those guys back, right? You're going to get Bieber at some point. You're going to get, you got your Savage back last week or whatever and that. But, I mean, Detroit, holy cow. That's a tough week for them. I mean, they already had two bullpen days before Valdez pulled his stunt last night. And now they're looking at more bullpen days coming ahead. So where do you even navigate with the pitchers? Now all of a sudden the bullpen blows up. Like, it could turn sideways in a heck of a hurry for them. It's going to be interesting to watch them navigate it. There's no question.
26: You have the shuttle bus ready.
12: Yeah.
26: Every game, there's going to be a new, 26 man. One way or the other, yeah. They're going to have to eat innings. Yeah. Like, it's going to be a shuttle bus to and from the minors.
12: And like you said, you go back to the offseason and you made the comment earlier, Nolan, that, you know, maybe the Tigers had that information. And they were a little bit skeptical on it, right? Like, they weren't liking what they were seeing. They weren't willing to commit to beat Yamamoto for the all-time highest pitching contract of all times because you're going to have to limit those innings moving back now if you're Tariq Skubal. You're going to have to be aware of those things. So, but anyways, Dirtbags, that's our thoughts on that one, and we're going to be right back here after the break with our standings.
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12: Welcome back, Dirtbags. Time to talk about the standings, Nolan. So get after it, brother.
26: Yeah, so we're not going to change it up from the last couple weeks. Stick with the hottest division in baseball still. National League Central. Got the Chicago Cubs, 24-12, 7-3 in their last 10. St. Louis Cardinals, 21-15, 7-3. Cincinnati Reds 20-16, 3-7. Milwaukee Brewers 19-16, 6-4. Pittsburgh Pirates 19-17, 4-6 in their last 10. I mean, the Cubs right now, let's be honest, 7-game win streak. They are El Fuego. Like, they are the hottest team in baseball. They cannot lose at home, it seems like.
12: I think they're up to 12 in a row at home.
26: Yeah, like, they are just pushing all the right buttons. Like 16-5 at home, 8-7 on the road, 9-6 against teams above 500. And here's the thing, like Cincinnati Reds, don't get me wrong, they're above 500 at 20-16, but they are 1-7 against teams that are above 500. That shocks me. Like,
12: cause and a minus 24.
26: Yeah, like it's a, on paper, it's a good team. Like, they just can't win against good teams. Which scares me. I mean, not really, because I'm a Cardinals fan, but that scares me in the long-term outlook. Like, if you can't win those games against those tough teams, unfortunately, this division's going to run right over you this year, it seems like.
12: Yeah, for sure, because that offense just isn't consistent, right? You got Dela Cruz doing well. You got Stewart doing well. And you know, Friedel's doing pretty well, but they got too many missing pieces in there, too, that guys that aren't going. So I'm going to pay attention to the Milwaukee Brewers over the next week, though, Nolan, before we do next week's show. And they just got Vaughn back to 1 yard today, 3-run shot in his second game back. They got Churio back now. Yelich is close to getting back. I think he's maybe a week to 10 days away, you know, so keep an eye on that. That offense is going to pop, and we're going to see if we can get healthy again, right? So it could be. Pittsburgh started to trend in the wrong way again, unfortunately, it looks like. But who knows? I mean, 2 weeks ago, Chicago Cubs were on the bottom. Now they're on the top. So there you go.
26: Yeah, jumping over to the National League East, you get the Atlanta Braves 26-11, 7-3 in their last 10. Philadelphia Phillies 16-28-2. Washington Nationals 16-20, 5-5. Miami Marlins 16-20, 3-7. New York Mets bringing it up the rear 13-22. Yeah, obviously, I mean, you kind of talked about it right off the hop. Donnie Baseball obviously lit a fire under some of their butts because 8-2 in their last 10, that's a good stretch. Atlanta, though, I mean, let's be honest, they can't do much wrong right now. Like, Miami, sure, they're falling back a little bit, but now they're calling up all their top prospects. Going to be interesting to see what happens there over the next couple of weeks with a few of their different guys. I was very surprised about that, honestly speaking, because I didn't think it was that bad of a team to begin with. But for them to just start calling up guys left, right, and center, obviously they must be thinking something.
12: Yeah, you're right. That's a good way of putting it, Matt. That's what I was thinking, too, with all the moving and this early, right? Robbie Snelling's going to come up, pitch for tomorrow. Friday night, I guess it is, the number two prospect with them. And that's their fifth top prospect since the start of the season coming up. So maybe they're looking at some things with Sandy Alcantara, right? And different things, moving guys. The Mets are just, if they don't get things fixed up, I mean, they got to look at trading Freddy Peralta probably, right? And see what they can get back for him. And I'm not sure that's so easy. They gave up a pretty good piece for him, right?
26: Well, they gave up a couple of pieces. I mean, Brandon Sprout was one of the guys, and he just beat the Cardinals today. not a great start by any stretch of the imagination. Only 4 innings, 5 Ks, 3 walks, but still 0 runs. Like, good enough. But you're looking at it. I can't remember who the other guy was that they got back in that trade. But still, no, like, it's dire times for the Mets.
12: Oh, my God, it's faster. You got to be the 8-year life if you're in the Mets fans.
26: Trade Frankie. At least you'll get something back if you trade Frankie. Like, you blew up the whole identity, and he's the last of the identity. So,
12: and I think that Soto, right? That Soto signing.
26: Answer.
12: Like, he's just not comfortable being a leader, right?
26: No.
12: He's just not comfortable stepping out front. And until he does that, he's getting paid the money to do that. Whether he likes it or not, he has to do it.
26: Yeah. Yeah. They cut a check.
12: He'll be laughing.
26: Their mouth couldn't do. Like, it was just a bad contract.
12: Absolutely. Like, even though he's got some offensive numbers and stuff like that, eventually the league's just going to stop talking about him. Well, because you got to hide him somewhere. I don't even know what to say. There's nothing to say. I mean, Mets fans, we're sorry. And yet, I'm not sorry. I'm not. I mean, it's... You got to have ownership. You got to have leadership, and you got to get everybody on the same page. And they're just not even close to being on the same page. So you hit the nail on the head. And you got to get everybody on the same page. And they're just not even close to being on the same page. So you hit the nail on the head last week or whatever, saying about the Bo Bichette. You might as well write.

0: Jumping over NL West, you get the Los Angeles Dodgers, 23-14, 5-5 in their last 10. San Diego Padres, 22-14, 4-6. Arizona Diamondbacks, 17-17, 3-7. Colorado Rockies, 14-22, 4-6. San Francisco Giants, 14-23, 2-8. Shohei Ohtani forgot how to hit, but he is a fantastic pitcher this year. San Diego, not much to say. I mean, they just keep doing their thing. Solid team altogether. They can string hits together. They can do everything they want, except win games consecutively. Arizona, I mean, this is the tough thing. Arizona's a better team than what they're playing. Like, they're just playing ho-hum baseball right now, and that's a very surprising thing to see. Colorado and San Francisco, I mean, you guys flip a coin for who wants to be the worst team in that division, because you're both exceeding at it. Like, Colorado, I give you credit. You've actually shown up for the most part. San Francisco hasn't. But still, I mean, that is just a crapshoot at the bottom.
1: Yeah, I'm not even going to comment on the West. It's, you hit all the points. And you know what? Dirtbags out there, if you're any of the fans of those ones, you know, it's just it's the division that's in. I don't even know what to say. That's it. So carry on with the American League and let's keep rolling.
0: Yeah, so you got the American League East, you got the New York Yankees, 25-11, 8-2 in their last 10. Tampa Bay Rays, 24-12, 9-1 in their last 10, including a 6-game streak, longer than the Yankees have 5. Orioles, 16-20, 3-7. Toronto Blue Jays, 16-21, 4-6. Boston Red Sox, 15-21, 6-4. Tampa Bay does what Tampa Bay does. Let's be honest. You couldn't name a single player on their team, and yet you look at their record at the end of the year, and they're right up there year after year. Fantastic pitching. What did I hear? 13 straight games where their pitchers have allowed 3 runs or less after today's game. Sorry. Like Yankees, obviously they're starting to become a fine tuned machine again. Orioles, Jays and Red Sox. Like I really don't know what to say for you guys this year. It's just not going to be your year.
1: Be. I mean, it's still early or whatever, but you made a very good point. I mean, you look at both, especially Tampa Bay going back home. They're 14-4 at home. They just swept the Jays. I mean, welcome back to the trap. Yankees are doing well. They're at 13-5 too or whatever, but exactly right. I mean, those two teams, they look good right now in different ways, drastically different ways, but you know the Yankees got Cole and they got Rodon coming. And they got Schlitter looking, well, Schlitter basically taking over for the AL Cy Young right now with Scooble down.
0: Yeah. Yeah, no, I mean, it's just a loaded team right now. Jumping over AL Central, the division with every team under 500, Detroit Tigers, 18-19, Cleveland Guardians, 18-19. Tigers are 4-6 in their last 10, Guardians are 3-7. Chicago White Sox, Kansas City Royals, 17-19. Chicago White Sox, 6-4 in their last 10. Kansas City, 8-2 in their last 10. And Minnesota Twins, 16-20, 4-6. I mean, if you want to talk about it, they're all a game and a half apart from one another. That's the same as basically every other year. Like you said, Minnesota, Joe Ryan goes down. Detroit, plethora of injuries and suspensions and whatnot. Cleveland still keeps kind of rolling. I mean, Messick finally had a bad start, if you want to call it that. But besides that, he's been fantastic. The White Sox, good for them, man. Good for them. The kids are playing. I give them credit. The kids are playing. Like, it is as close to the American League version of the St. Louis Cardinals, if you want to say that. Everybody's young. Everybody's hungry. Like, they're trying to earn their stripes in the majors. Good for you guys. And Kansas City, I mean, they just, like, right now they're on a roll. Yes, 5-game streak, 8-2 in their last 10. I want to see this continue.
1: I do, too. I mean, you go back to the White Sox, like you said, and we haven't even talked about Murakami the last 2 weeks, really, right? I mean, hanging swing for swing with Mr. MVP Aaron Judge. He just hasn't missed the beat.
0: Murakami, first double of the season.
1: Oh, my God. There you go.
0: Shout out. Yeah, they were talking about that last week, saying, oh, yeah, he's going to hit 64 home runs or whatever his projected number was, and 0 doubles. So he finally got a double. He's off the schneid.
1: There you go. But like you said, and then even Jared Kelenic, a name that's forgotten about.
0: Yeah.
1: And had a disastrous of a year or career or whatever, and that back up with him in the last week or whatever. So, yeah, I mean, great to see Chicago and Kansas City finally get rolling.

0: need to keep rolling. That's the bottom line. I mean, that's too good of a team to play the way they were the first month.
1: Yeah.
0: So thank God they're looking like a Major League Baseball team again. Exactly. Like you said, let's hope it keeps continuing. And obviously, we talked about the Detroit Tigers. So, hey, I mean, that division's wide open. Run with it. Whatever you want to do, whoever wants to take it, get after it.
1: Jumping over to the American League West, the Sacramento Athletics 18-17, 5-5 in their last 10. Seattle Mariners 17-20, 5-5 in their last 10. Texas Rangers 16-19, 3-7. Houston Astros 15-23, 5-5. Los Angeles Angels 14-23, 2-8. Houston, we already talked about them. They are just, well, like we said, we've seen them turn it on, so I'm not going to count them out, but right now there's nothing to write home about. Athletics continue to have, in my opinion, one of the best offenses in baseball, obviously aided by the fact that they have a homer dome. Seattle Mariners, surprisingly enough, have the same amount of runs scored as the Athletics. 150 each. I would not have guessed that. Their offense needs to get rolling. Too good a team not to be rolling. Texas, I don't know what to say about Texas or the Angels, honestly speaking. Like, not consistent.
0: Just not enough consistency.
1: That's the be-all, end-all, man. Like, just, you got good veterans that you're paying a lot of money for. You made some smart moves in the offseason, and no one wants to take the baton and run with it on either of those teams, unfortunately. Like, someone's got to get it done.
0: Well, unfortunately with the Angels, I mean, you got Romano at the back end and the rest of the relief corps, and they just... Last week alone, right? They just blew up. They lost, I think they lost 5 games that they could have won, and the bullpen blew it or whatever and stuff like that. All of a sudden, they're in the bottom of the division, and you're 2-8. It's just, you got to get it corrected. But, I mean, again, in the offseason, we talked about Artie Moreno, right? If you're not committed to winning, it's tough. And there's a division that you had an opportunity to go out there. Your fans, whether you, we made fun of it at the time, they care about winning. Every major league city cares about winning. So that's a shame. And especially the way Mike Trout's been playing and stuff like that. And just, that's just a flat out disappointment. So Dirtbags, hopefully you like the standings comments. And we'll be right back here after the break with Nolan's final thought.
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0: Welcome back, Dirtbags. Nolan, give me your final thought.
1: Yeah, so my final thought today, not really baseball-related, but is baseball-related. So, NHL draft just happened, and the NHL just turned into the NBA. They also do a lottery, same as baseball, same as hockey, same as basketball. Anyways, basically the NHL draft, everybody's convinced that it was rigged. Auston Matthews, one of the superstars in the league, American-born player, says, hey, basically I'm non-committal and come back to Toronto. And Toronto basically had, they were the fifth best odds to win the number one overall pick. Not like the Dallas Mavericks, who were, 16th there last year or 15th, however it works. Yeah, I guess 16th for the NBA, and they jump up to get Cooper Flagg after trading Doncic. So now, obviously, all the rumors are, okay, Matthews is getting traded one way or the other. Anyways, moral of the story, MLB, do not rig the draft. Whatever you do, do not rig the draft. That is how you lose credibility. That is how you will lose fans. Honestly, I love the way that the NFL does it. I love the way that the MLB used to do it. As much of a fan of the draft lottery as people are because of the anticipation, go back to just you finish last year, you get first overall pick. Simplest way to do things.
0: Yeah, I mean, that's a good call. You got to respect your fans' knowledge at the end of the day. And if you start losing that, you lose fans. You hit the nail on the head, Nolan. And great final thought. Really, really, I never thought about it the way you just said it. And that was valuable. You're right. Basketball and hockey, I mean, if you're going to do that stuff, it better really be credible. Really be credible and look good. And not every time there looks like trouble in a certain team and they didn't make the playoffs and they get the number one pick to steady the ship, so to speak. Who cares? If you got bad management, be better as a commissioner and hold those teams accountable and say either sell it or get better. It's one way or the other. You're a part of a league, a special league in the world in these pro sports. So, Dirtbags, can't thank you enough for listening. Can't thank you enough for being a part of the nation. To all the servicemen and women out there, thank you, thank you, thank you for doing what you do each and every day so Noel and myself and the rest of Dirtbags can do what we love to do, and that's baseball as a player, a parent, a coach, a fan. You got our guarantee. If you need a question answered, send it to us on Facebook or Instagram at Dirtbag Baseball Nation. We'll get back to in touch with you. If you are out there playing this week, get up and get after it and get dirty on the field and off the field.
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9: News this hour from Town Hall. I'm Ron Taylor. At a news conference, Dr. Michael Wadman, chair of emergency medicine at the University of Nebraska Medical Center, says a group of Americans coming from the hantavirus-stricken ship are headed to their special unit in Omaha.
10: We have protocols in the quarantine unit that provide for safe care of these persons, including just all the activities of daily living so that they can, have a comfortable stay, but also have it in an area that's protected and limits spread of the pathogen.
9: President Trump's Religious Liberty Commission is preparing to make recommendations after more than a year of hearings.
11: Commissioners have spoken about their priorities, which largely reflect the conservative, evangelical, and Catholic membership. One idea is to increase avenues for religious expression in public schools and other public settings. Another is making public money more available to religious organizations. And there's a push to allow for religious-based exemptions from some regulations and classroom lessons. Bob Agner reporting.
9: The U.S. is still waiting for a response from Iran to a proposal to end the Middle East conflict. President Trump said Friday that he expected a response soon on his framework for peace talks. The shaky ceasefire between the two countries appeared to be holding, even as the U.S. military continues to enforce a naval blockade of the Strait of Hormuz. Meanwhile, Britain announcing Saturday it's sending the Royal Navy destroyer to prepare for a possible joint operation to open the Strait of Hormuz. The National Retail Federation is projecting record spending this Mother's Day. From flowers to spa days to reservations at mom's favorite restaurant, Americans are expected to spend around $38 billion this holiday. About 84% of Americans plan on celebrating spending roughly $285 on gifts. At least 75% say they're going to grab some flowers. News and analysis at townhall.com.
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9: Atlanta Braves Hall of Fame manager Bobby Cox has died. Cox died yesterday at Marietta, Georgia. According to the Braves, Cox had a stroke in 2019, managing the Braves to prominence during the 90s. Bobby Cox was 84. More at townhall.com. Google has reached a $50 million settlement in a class action lawsuit.
14: The settlement includes a commitment to equity measures but does not admit liability. Plaintiffs April Curley, Ronica Lewis, Raina Reed, and Desiree Mayon were joined by other former workers from New York and California. The lawsuit claimed Google shunted black employees into lower-level positions, hazed interviewees, and that hiring managers deemed black candidates not googly enough, a dog whistle for racial discrimination. In a statement, attorney Ben Crump says the case is about accountability and that the settlement sends a clear message across Silicon Valley and beyond that companies must ensure fair treatment of black employees at every level. I'm Jennifer King.
9: Federal aviation officials investigating after a passenger jet struck and killed a pedestrian on the runway at Denver International Airport. Officials say it happened late Friday night when the Frontier flight struck a person walking on the runway. More on these stories at townhall.com. I'm Ron.
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19: Everybody, it's that time again. Sports Overnight America, a different kind of show, and we will definitely prove it. We are heard everywhere. Sirius 217, XM 203, all those apps. I love TuneIn. We're on Sports Byline, Sports Map, American Forces Radio, and radio station, including KSHP 1400 in Las Vegas, Nevada. Art Source at 128 years of age will be with us. Attorney Laura Snoke from the state of Illinois will be with us. Mark Mancini, a Pirates fan from Pittsburgh, PA, will be with us. And I was born in Venice, California, not Venice, Italy, and I don't know if that matters one way or the other. However, Matthew Diabas, of course, with us many, many times, the co-host, he's written Patriarchs of the Dugout, Baseball's Greatest Managers. We'll talk to Matthew about all the great managers in the history of baseball, Walter Alston versus Tommy Lasorda, and whatever, and of course, we'll play some Barron sports trivia, but I am perhaps the least religious human being on earth. However, I know now there is an 11th commandment. It is called, greed shall take over the world of sports. In the National Football League, for example, come September, first game of the season in Australia, San Francisco versus the Rams. Guess what? Netflix. I don't even know if the local cities can pick it up, but I don't think so. So that's one thing. Okay, get to Christmas. Last couple of years, Netflix had the first two games and Prime had the third game. Seems that Netflix has offered more money for the third game. They may get the third game. So unless you have Netflix, you're going to be totally shut out on Christmas. Okay, that's a great happy hello to you. NCAA, we had 16, 24, 32, 48, 56, 64, now 76 schools starting next year in the NCAA tournament, which means four extra games, which means a few extra bucks, which means the regular season means very little. Even the conference tournaments mean very little. You have the Big Ten getting 10 teams in without the conference tournament. Now they're going to get 12 or 13. I don't know what you can tell you about that, but you can email us at sportsfred@AOL.com, sportsfred@AOL.com. Greed, NBA on Prime. I thought Prime just had the first round. No. Prime, ESPN, NBC, and ABC. You figure it out. I give up. Okay. 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MLB, a lot to talk about there, obviously, too, and we can discuss that. Two games on Friday now from Apple. For a few years, it was just one. Now you're locked out of two. All straight away on Sports Overnight America.
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0: 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Later, Matthew DeBoss, a many-time co-host on this show, taken 4 years to written Patriarchs of the Dugout, baseball's greatest manager. You can pick it up on Amazon.com. And let's start talking what's going on as far as greed, and more greed. And we talk about this all the time on Sports Overnight America. All right, we discover this week, National Football League opening game in Australia, 49ers-Rams. Should be a dynamite game. The problem is, unless you have Netflix, you can't get it. Any comments?
1: But what's going to be really interesting is, since there's a full day ahead of us, are they going to play like on Monday and we get to watch it on Sunday? Is that how that's going to work?
2: So they're going to start the game at 10:30 in the morning.
0: In Australia.
2: So it can be viewed in prime time here.
1: There you go. So television basically calls the show, and God only knows that eventually within 5 years we're not going to be able to watch anything on regular over-the-air linear TV. It's all going to be streaming. It's all going to be for the dollars. But the NFL had a little problem this week. They thought they were going to be able to sell the Seattle Seahawks right around $9-10 billion, and the market is so soft, it's looking more like $7 or $8 billion. So we may have reached that point where we may have slayed the goose with the golden egg.
0: Laura, you don't have your Dodger cap on. Let's talk greed, and more greed. And
2: I do have my Laker jersey on because I thought I'd give them some inspiration. The interesting thing about that is I watched the game last night, the Laker Thunder game, which was on Prime Ticket. The broadcast was horrible. It did that filtering or buffering thing a couple of times. It missed a whole minute of the game at one point. And the camera work was really weird. It was like you were watching it sort of through a fishbowl. I think Art's right. I think that's where the future is. Clearly the future is in streaming, and we're going to go back to one or two or three networks that are free, and everything else is going to be that you have to pay for. I hope at least it gets to more pay-per-view options so you don't have to spend $100 a month for,
1: Think about these poor families, Laura, that, they want to take their son or daughter to a game, a family of four. And, the one thing I give the Angels credit for is that 40 and 40 deal where you could, get four tickets for $40 and it includes a hot dog and it includes a soda for the kids. That's a great deal for the Angels.
2: Have no fan base. What I read this morning is the Angels are playing this weekend. I forget who they're playing. There's one seat for $5.
3: Oh, man.
2: That same seat.
1: Try getting that.
2: That same seat when the Dodgers come to town next week or go across the freeway, $105. It's supply and demand.
0: Rat infestation at Angel Stadium. So why would
1: you pay?
3: It's now affected the ship.
0: Mark, you're a Pirates fan, and any comments about greed in the National Football League and the NBA and sports in general? Take it away.
3: Well, I think when you look at the NFL, and this is where I think it's stupid with a capital S, because why would you take a home division game like the 49ers and Rams, and I think it's a Rams home game, whether it's a 49er home game or what, why would you take that game out of that rivalry and take that? It'd be almost like the Dodgers and Giants.
0: I would say
1: you would take an Arizona game why
3: aren't you introducing these people to preseason games and leave the regular season games where they're at?
1: That's
3: the thing. Nobody cares about the preseason. But if you're going to take it to another country, they're going to get all giggly-eyed and googly-eyed over it.
1: But Mark, you know what the tickets cost in the preseason? The same as you pay in the regular season.
2: Yeah, expensive.
3: Well, but everybody's dressed up as an empty chair. It's Halloween. Nobody's going to those preseason games to see backup.
1: So you're saying, like Chick Hearn used to say, there's a lot of people dressed like Saints here tonight.
0: But again, Mark.
3: Hey, I don't have nothing to worry about in Pittsburgh. Everything's going good. The Pirates are selling
1: That's
3: out.
1: All right. They had a day game the other day, and there was not a soul in the stadium at PNC.
3: Well, come on, man. The temperature is not as good as sunny Southern California.
0: Looks like Aaron Rodgers will be a Steelers. Mark, any comment about that? Any comment?
3: Oh, I love it. I love it. He'll hold it down another year.
1: So is he going to play till he's 50?
3: Well, he's good. He can still do it. He's got that little chip on the shoulder. I like him.
1: A little chip on his shoulder. It's a boulder the size of Colorado.
3: He's in my top five of guys with chips on their shoulder, right behind Manny Machado and Fernando.
1: He's such a great team player, too, Mark. Tell me about what a team player he is.
3: Hey, come on. He's ahead of Yasiel Puig.
1: I know.
0: Well, the bottom line, of course, he was hit hard when he first got drafted, and so when they drafted Jordan Love, he paid the club back, and he's always been the same way. However, when he filled in on Jeopardy, I thought he was fantastic. I really do.
1: I agree.
0: I thought he was great.
3: He married Danica Patrick.
1: He is cerebral, and he'll tell you that, Fred.
0: Many times over. Yes, he will. Folks, you can email us at sportsfred@ao.com. sportsfred@ao.com. All right, let's get down to it. Vrabel, Rossini, can the NFL, should the NFL do anything to Matt Vrabel? I got to tell you something. He gets up in front of the team come August or July in preseason, some of those guys are going to be laughing at him. Art, you played in the National Football League, or you kicked the National Football League. Any comments about Vrabel and his club in the NFL?
1: You know, I'm kind of done with the Rossini and Vrabel deal. You know, you got owners that do the same thing. You've got humans all over society. People make mistakes of judgment, you know, and I think he's already apologized to his wife. He's gone for some treatment in different places. And, you know, I don't know. I question the reality of the whole situation sometimes, because you really don't know how you can get the truth. How do you really find out what's going on? And if she loses her job and he doesn't lose his job, that just shows you how wrong society is, because what's good for the goose should be good for the gander as well.
0: Laura, you have any thoughts about Vrabel and Rossini and what might happen to him or what might not happen to him?
2: I think she already resigned.
0: Yes.
2: She has lost her job.
1: Oh, so she resigned. She wasn't forced to.
2: Well, I mean, who knows? You know, she was in a much more compromising position than he was. Because she was getting inside information potentially, and she was a reporter. I don't know what. I mean, he could have gotten inside information from her too. I mean, I guess, but I just think the whole thing is personal.
3: Yeah.
2: Them and their respective families, and it's a little sordid, but it's none of my business. The guy's a great coach. He was a great player. I don't think it has anything to do with football. I think, you know,
1: So what you're saying is
2: fake morality. Like
1: a lot of coaches in the NFL over the years.
2: Morality. Like we're going to, you know, I mean, the Democrats, I think, do it more with their politicians than the Republicans do, of course, since we have a convicted sex abuser as president. But, you know, I mean, these things are personal to me. I mean, I'm a big advocate, obviously, for women's rights and for, you know, the rights of people who are being abused. But in this case, they're pretty equal, these two people.
1: Hey, Laura, when you said that, since I'm at Trump National in D.C., the power started to wane a little bit.
2: I'm already on the list. It doesn't matter.
0: Mark, you're a religious guy. In 30 seconds, Mike Vrabel, what do you think?
3: Well, I think Drake May sized it up personally. You know, he's a great man, and, you know, we can go back to the Bible days when God told Adam and Eve not to eat the apple, you know. So, I mean, you know, this has been going on for the turn of the century. And like Laura said, I totally agree with her that it's personal. And why is it anybody's business? And why is it even a story if it's two people that are, you know, doing whatever they're doing?
2: Well, you know, all the prohibitions in the Bible against things, you know that they were happening, right?
1: I read that part about Sodom and Gomorrah, too.
2: All of it.
0: All right, that's it for Mike Vrabel. Come back and play some Barron Sports Trivia, Laura's favorite part of the show, and back after this on Sports Overnight.

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0: Hey, everybody. Welcome back to Sports Overnight America. Later, Matthew DeVos, patriarch of the dugout, baseball's greatest managers. You can pick it up at Amazon.com. And quite a book. It's very strong on certain managers. I might disagree, but certainly something you must read if you're a baseball fan at all. All right. Let's play some Barron Sports trivia. And Laura, first question, the Dodger question. That's why I thought you might be wearing a Dodger cap. It said you're wearing the Laker skirt. All right, Laura, you ready for Barron Sports trivia?
1: I am the worst trivia player in the world.
2: Are you wearing a Laker shirt or a Laker shirt?
0: There we go. You ready?
1: Like I said, as ready as the worst trivia player can be.
0: It's a Dodger question. You might get it. This major league player who's still playing has hit more home runs against your favorite club, the Dodgers, than anyone else who's still playing. He's hit 36 home runs against your LA Dodgers.
3: I know that. Ooh.
0: Well, we'll see. Don't say anything if you know this. Of course, you are the World Series Sports Handicapper.
3: Yeah, <I know. laughs>
0: Laura, what do you think?
2: We know it's not a rookie.
3: No, I know this.
1: Right. I thought I just heard who that was, but now I can't remember.
0: Mark, it's not fair.
3: I know this. I think I got it. In 95 games, he's hit 36 home runs. He's a one-man wrecking crew. It's Christian Walker.
0: Christian Walker, who's going to be traded, I think, or left go by the Astros because
2: that was a good dig right there, Mark. Because I mean,
0: that's a good dig. It really is. Is he right, Art?
2: I don't think so.
0: You don't think?
2: I think there's one other guy that might have more home runs than him against the Dodgers.
0: Who might that be?
2: I'm trying to think for a split second here.
0: Hold on. To answer this question in the middle of the night at 128 years of age, somebody like you.
2: I haven't had my Prevagen in 3 days since I've been on the road, Fred.
0: Oh, then you
2: I have a dearth of a space between my ears, Fred, and my cabeza. So I'm going to go with Mark. I'm going to go with Mark on this one.
3: I thought Artie was going to go against me. He's going to be the 23-1 horse in the Derby.
2: Hang on.
0: Let me give.
2: I was going to say Paul Goldschmidt.
0: Well, you'd have been right, but you didn't take Prevagen, so you're wrong.
2: But that was who I was going to pick.
0: Walker's in the top two or three. He's got like 25 home runs against the Dodgers.
2: Goldie, I think, is the most underrated baseball player in the last 12 years.
0: Starting with the Cardinals and then with the Arizona Diamondbacks and now with the Yankees. And that's, of course, now, you know, being with the Yankees, he's not going to face the Dodgers. And Walker's with the Astros, and unless he's traded back to National League, he's not going to face the Dodgers many times either. Okay, 0-1 for the club. And nothing new here on Sports Overnight America. All right, here we go.
3: Mendoza line.
0: Here we go. You ready?
3: Yep.
0: Mark, you okay?
3: Yeah.
0: Okay, I said many times on this show that I think Bill Russell was the best sports talk show host I've ever heard in my life at KBC Radio in Los Angeles. I was his assistant producer for a couple of years, and when he left to go to Seattle, of course, I lost him as the best sports talk show host. But who replaced him as coach of the Boston Celtics? Who replaced him as coach of the Boston Celtics way back in 1969? Who replaced him? Famous player.
3: It was Dave Cowens.
2: He liked to drink beer.
0: Who?
2: He liked
3: Dave
2: to drink beer.
3: Oh, Tommy Heinsohn. That's right.
0: Tommy Heinsohn. Okay. Art, is that right? Tommy Heinsohn?
2: I believe so.
3: Yeah.
0: Laura,
2: unless it's Bill Finch.
1: I think it might be Bill Finch. I think it's right, too.
3: I like Laura.
0: Laura's just saying that because she doesn't have the answer, and so she's going along with the remember now, Mark is the World War Sports Handicapper, so are you sure you want to stay with that?
3: Come on, Laura.
2: He's trying to talk you out of it now, the old game show host here.
3: I love Laura.
0: Tommy Heinsohn's the answer. All right.
3: Yeah.
0: All right, so.
3: Thank God. So Laura will always stick with me now.
0: All right, Art, at 128 years of age, you got a shot at this one. You ready?
3: Yeah.
0: Wow. Tommy Heinsohn and Bob Cousy played at the same college, not at the same time, but they played at the same college. Which college did Cousy, who's still alive, play along with, again, he was the same college as Tommy Heinsohn. Who might that have been?
2: Wow.
3: Oh, man, I want to.
2: I know Bill Sharman played for USC, but that's not it. Who would they play for? Bob Cousy. God, I want to kind of say Ohio State, but I think that's wrong.
3: I think, I,
2: I'm gonna take a long shot and say like St. John's or somebody like that.
0: St. John's, a religious school. Know what you're saying?
2: Yeah.
0: Laura, Bob Cousy, Tommy Heinsohn.
1: I have no space in my brain for anything relating to the Celtics.
0: Well, Art,
1: so I don't know.
0: Art, can you send her some Prevagen?
1: I need it'd special Prevagen.
2: We'll give her the special edition, which is like you have to chew on it from four sides to get it to work.
0: Mark,
3: I want to see Cincinnati.
0: University of Cincinnati.
3: Yeah, that's what I want to say.
0: Who broke my heart in 1962, knocking off UCLA in the semifinal. Yep.
2: We're all wrong, you guys. We need a hit, Fred.
0: Well, it was a religious school, so you were closer, Art.
2: It was a religious school, so it wasn't Notre Dame. How about Boston College?
3: Notre Dame.
0: What?
1: Notre Dame.
0: Notre Dame, St. John's, all wrong. Is Boston College a religious school?
2: Yeah.
3: Villanova?
0: Villanova is still incorrect. Keep going, guys.
2: Well, you didn't play for BYU. I knew that. So
0: I got to tell you. The most religious name of all these. You can't get a more religious name than this school.
3: St. Mary?
2: Loyola Marymount?
0: Holy Cross.
2: Holy Cross. Well, there you go.
3: You want to know something?
2: Well, when's the last time Holy Cross
3: had a cousin
2: made the 76-team NCAA tournament?
3: I had a cousin go to that school. I think it's in Worcester, Massachusetts.
2: Are they the Crusaders? Is that what Holy Cross are? Are they Crusaders?
3: I don't know what they are.
1: I hope not.
2: That's their name, I think.
3: It's in Worcester, Mass, I think.
0: All right. And it's spelled like Worcester, but it is Worcester.
3: Yeah.
0: Yes, you are 100% correct. All right. Laura, another chance here on Sports Overnight America and Barron Sports Trivia. First no-hitter in the state of California. Who threw it? First no-hitter in the state of California. So it had to be the 1958, the Dodgers and the Giants. And
2: her all-time hero.
1: It's Sandy Koufax.
0: Sandy Koufax was second. I was there. June 2nd or 3rd of 1962. Somebody beat him by 1 month. Somebody beat him by 1 month. Art, you know who might have beaten him by one month?
2: Maybe Dean Chance?
0: Dean Chance of the Angels. Is that what you say?
2: Yeah.
0: Laura, is it Dean Chance of the Angels? It's not Sandy Koufax.
1: I don't even know who Dean Chance is. So
0: right-hander who threw hard.
1: I'm a lawyer. I'm not a sportscaster.
3: I get it.
1: I'm just here.
2: How about I get another one to throw out there. Juan Marichal, possibly?
0: Oh, he wasn't up that point.
3: Okay. I got a T-shirt, and this guy was on LSD with the Pittsburgh Pirates. I see it's Doc Ellis.
0: You know what, Mark, you're wrong, but you said something that this guy might have been on something also.
3: Oh, God.
2: Bo Belinsky.
1: Wow.
2: As soon as you said that, I knew that you were going there.
0: I became friends with him in the 90s in Las Vegas when I was doing a show on 840 AM in Vegas and nationally. And we had lunch a few times. He had found his religion, Mark, and he was totally a different person. He passed away of bladder cancer, but very nice man.
2: He sure
0: when
2: had
0: I
2: the starlets on his arm in the old days, man.
0: Maybe Van Doren.
2: Yeah.
0: Not bad at all.
2: Not at all.
0: One more question on Barron Sports Trivia in the last minute or so of this segment. Let's see if...
3: Artie looks like he's got a stogie.
0: Later we're going to have Matthew DeBoss, and he's going to talk about great managers. Alston, one of them. 1955, the Dodgers finally won the World Series. Sandy Amoros didn't start in left field, but Alston put him in left field and put Jim Gilliam at second base. And then this player, Art, hit the line drive down the left field line that would have given the Yankees at least a tie.
2: Joe DiMaggio. I was there. I was sitting in the left field bleachers.
0: You say it's Joe DiMaggio? Okay. Laura, is it Joe D or is it somebody else?
1: How can I argue with somebody who was there and saw the game?
0: Because it wasn't Joe DiMaggio.
3: It's Mickey Mantle.
0: It's not Mickey Mantle.
3: Willie Davis?
2: It was Yogi Berra. Go the other way.
0: It was Yogi Berra, number eight. Who was the number eight? Who was the other number eight that used to wear a Yankee uniform, number eight?
2: Elston Howard.
0: Bill Dickey was the other
2: Yankee catcher. History.
0: Nothing better than those two catchers as far
2: Sandy
0: as...
2: Sandy Amoros, that catch, though, you guys. I mean, that was...
0: Astounding.
1: I have a question for you guys.
3: I got a trivia question.
0: I got about 30 seconds. Go ahead.
1: I have a question for you guys to contemplate. Every other sport, all the other major sports, after a game is over, congratulate the other team, especially football and basketball, except baseball. Right? Baseball never congratulates you.
0: Well, you're not going to do it after one game. You might have to do it after a series.
1: They never do it, period.
0: They never do it, but I mean, you couldn't do it after one game.
1: So I'm just asking all of you, why do you
2: think
1: that?
2: But I will tell you guys this. The girls softball, which I've been watching a little bit of lately in the NCAA playoffs, they really do. They line up and they congratulate each other. And the sportsmanship, women have way better sportsmanship than men have, I think, in college sports.
0: We're going to come back and talk to Matthew Diabas, Patriots of the Dugout, and a whole lot more on sports overnight.

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0: Hey, welcome back, everybody. It is Sports Overnight America. And, of course, Matthew DiApasso, many time co-host on this show. But he's also a writer, a fine writer. He's written many a book. And now the latest, Patriarchs of the Dugout, Baseball's Greatest Managers. And, Matthew, welcome back to the show.
1: Thank you. I love you all. It's good to be back, and I love you all. Thank you.
0: So it took you 4 years, but let's talk about the rules as far as how you set up the standings and the ratings of all these managers.
1: I created a three-part system. Career value, which measures the quantity of a manager's success. BQ value, which is a Latin term, best quinquennium, which means your best five consecutive years. So a manager's ability of being dynastic, think Casey Stengel from 49 to 53, or Joe McCarthy from 36 to 39. Then the B5 value, which is basically a manager's best five individual seasons, and they don't have to be consecutive and all that. So what I did was I ran every eligible I ran all the managers from 1871 to 2025, including the Negro Leagues, isolated those managers who served a minimum of 5 years in organized baseball from 1871 to 2025, got 274 candidates. And what I did was out of those 274, I discovered who were the 50 greatest of all time using those three standards, a composite rating about how high they ranked on all three of those categories. And the end result is Patriarchs of the Dugout, Baseball's Greatest Managers.
0: Let me ask you a question, Matthew DiApasso.
1: Yes.
0: At one point, obviously, the Yankees, 1927, certainly were dominant. They had the best players. But now it's more outrageous with the Dodgers and the Mets and the Yankees being able to pay five and six and seven times more than another team in Major League Baseball. So how do you compare a Kevin Cash when they've got, a $70 or $80 million budget versus the Dodgers, which has a $300 or $400 or $500 million budget? How do you compare that? How do you judge it fairly?
1: I don't really go by that, because actually even before the free agent era, John McGraw's Giants, they were always the richest franchise in the National League. They always could outpay everyone else and get the top talent there. So even during the reserve clause era, you know, you were still having that disparity and all that. Same with Rupert's Yankees and all that. They were outbid everyone else for talent. So no, I never really dealt with financials. My rating system was based on winning percentages of the team, you know, in that given season there. The higher your winning percentage was in a season, the more plus points you could earn and all that. Plus, you got extra points for, like, okay, earning a wild card berth, or before the wild card was ever introduced, a second place finish, winning a pennant, winning the World Series is the ultimate value and all that. Commensurately, I had a plus-minus system where if you had a losing season, you would lose X amount of points there. The lower your winning percentage was, the more points you lost. And also, you would lose more points if you finished in last place and all that. So it was always counterbalanced. So, no, I never really went into, like, Pythagorean theorems or financial disparities or anything like that. It's just pure winning percentages.
0: Art, you've been around 128 years. Matthew DiApasso, Patriarchs of the Dugout.
2: Well, one of my questions I wanted to ask you, Matthew, and I know you put your heart and soul into this, is I look at some of the Yankee teams, like with Casey Stengel, or even the late 70s with Billy Martin, or some of the big red machines with Sparky Anderson. I mean, are those three of the guys that are in the pantheon of greatness in Major League Baseball history?
1: Oh, absolutely. I mean, you know, Sparky's in the top five, you know, Casey, top five, you know, Joe Torre, top five. You got it. You know,
2: did Casey lose out by taking the Mets job? Did he drop down in your mind by, you know, having to deal with an expansion team, the old New York Mets?
1: That's part of it. But don't forget his earlier managerial career with the Brooklyn Dodgers and the Boston Braves. He never had a winning season.
2: Right.
1: It was that old joke Warren Spahn said, I played with him before and after he became a managerial genius. Because he was with the Braves and the Mets and all that, yeah. But not with the Yankees.
2: And great players can make you look like a genius. Am I right on that?
1: Well, look at Joe Torre. Up to 1995, there was no way you could have placed him in the pantheon. I mean, a losing record and all that, but only when he went to the Yankees. All that is, like I said in my chapter, it's a tale of two Joe Torres. The first one in this, and Joe Torre 2.0, it was the 2.0 that got him in the Pantheon. Look at Bobby Cox. Before he got the Atlanta Braves job, I mean, his early years with the Braves, his first stint with the Braves, and even with Toronto, okay, he came close to winning a pennant in 85, but not exactly the greatest of all time. He would not have been top 50 material then, but it's only when he went to Atlanta, that second stint, that domination from 1991 till the end of his career, that's what placed him in the Pantheon and all that. But even then, he didn't crack top 10, according to my calculations, simply because those early lean years, and also his four World Series losses, only one championship, five world pennants, only one championship.
2: Saw a great picture of Ted Turner with Jane Fonda.
0: Yeah.
2: Ted passed away this week. Showcasing his world championship ring.
1: Yeah, but only that one, though. I mean, if he had been winning those other four, that would have altered the equation. There. I mean, same with Earl Weaver. I got

0: But I'll tell, okay, Casey is top five. Torrey is top five. Sparky's top five. Joe McCarthy's top five. And John McGraw's top five. But to know precisely where, you got to buy the book. You got to buy the book, though.
1: Interesting that you didn't put Austin in there.
2: Yeah.
0: No, because don't forget, remember there was a lean period for Walter Alston from 67 to 73. The Dodgers were in rebuilding mode. He had that losing season in 1958 when they first moved to Los Angeles. And the fact that he lost the 66 series, the fact that he didn't win the pennant in 62, yeah, I could have helped him add points to his, BQ and B5 values there. The fact he lost in 74, again, that kind of cost him chance.
3: What about a guy like Connie Mack, who managed more games than anybody?
2: Cornelius McGillicuddy to you.
0: Yeah, exactly. Now the thing is, I got Connie in the top 10, but the problem is, he won 3,776 games, but he lost over 4,000 games. Yeah, he won, nine or 10 pennants, won 5 World Series, but guess what? He also finished last 17 times.
3: That's what I was going to
0: say. In his managerial career. In fact, a record 8 consecutive times from 1915, was it 1922 or 23 thereabouts and all that. Yeah, he managed some great teams, but also he managed some stinking lousy teams.
3: I know.
0: Philadelphia too.
1: Following up on what Art said earlier, did you take into account the caliber of the players at all, that of the teams that they were managing, or was it just based on records?
0: Simply based on the team regular season winning percentage and how they performed in the postseason.
3: How about Pasadena's Dick Williams?
0: Oh, he's in. Yeah, definitely in there. Yeah, I've got him. Let's see. Top 30. Yeah. Well, I talked long and
2: gonna,
0: nice chapter on Dick Williams.
2: Mark, go ahead. I always say when I get up there and God decides to send me back down, I'm either going to be a baseball player or a prosecutor. So I'm going to bring my prosecuting things to the thing. I'm going to lay out some facts here, Matt.
3: What a combination that is, Mark.
2: Yeah, you and I talk a lot. When I look at, I'm going to start with some of these players, and then I'm going to kind of lead into where I'm going with it, but if we're looking at only wins and losses, Robert Horry is not a better player with 7 rings than Charles Barkley is. So when I look at the managers, Dave Roberts is a good manager, but he's not better than Alex Cora. And I know you have Dave Roberts ahead of Alex Cora in this thing. And the reason is here.
3: Didn't Alex Cora just get fired?
2: Well, yeah, he got fired. He did wonders in Boston, being a last place team to pull him back into the thing. But can it be with some of these teams are given, inheritances from dead uncles and dead aunts every year that they can buy players? And Dave Roberts, to me, isn't really running this team. It's Charles, Andrew Friedman. So analytics plays a part in how the Dodgers are being managed, correct?
0: Thing is, Dave, I don't get into the weeds of analytics there. I'm not interested in expected wins and all that. Actually, you underestimate Dave Roberts. I mean, I talk about it. More 100-win seasons than any other Dodgers manager. The fact that he's got 3 World Series rings and all that. And in fact, he has a shot this year of being the first National League manager to three-peat as a World Series champion.
3: Ever.
0: Yeah, the fact that, and don't laugh, if he had won those World Series where he lost to Boston and Houston, guess what? He would rank even higher. He would be top 5 in my pantheon if he had won those World Series and all that. In fact, if he can three-peat this year, he just might move up into the top 5 according to my rating system and all that. I don't get into a caliber of players there. I'm focusing on what actually happened.
4: Well, hold on, Matthew. I got to say something to Matthew.
0: Yes.
4: You got about 2 minutes left in the segment. Dave Roberts. Okay. Yes. Last week they're playing Miami, right?
3: Miami at home.
4: They're up. Miami's up 3-2. In the bottom of the ninth, Dodgers at home, okay?
0: Yeah.
4: First two guys get on base. Friedland bunts.
3: Bobby.
4: And, of course,
3: he took the bat right out of his hands.
4: Bunny. And then Friedman hits into a double play. What kind of sense does that possibly make? They're better off if Friedland strikes out, because then they've got first and second, and they're not going to walk Ohtani. So Dave Roberts, to me, sometimes has lost his mind. Your thoughts?
0: Well, I know. I

0: when you got the book, you were gonna hit me on the day where I read a Dave Roberts.
1: I love you, Fred. Never liked him and all Christmas that, but card.
0: I mean, yeah, I mean, hey. Casey made some crazy moves. You know, Connie Mack at the end would make some crazy moves too at the end there. It just, even Joe McCarthy but started Denny Gailhouse in the 48 playoff instead of, you know, Mel Parnell. You know, why? You know, I think you got to give Dave Roberts a chance. I mean, it may look bad now, but I think down come September, you know, it'll be interesting to see if he can get the Dodgers.
2: How about a guy like Bruce Bochy?
0: He's in there. Yeah, definitely in there. But the thing is, he's not as high up as one would expect because, you know, he had some
2: mean years.
0: Yep, the Padre years. Even some of the Giants years after 2015, he had some lean years, so it kind of dragged him down. Even with the Rangers, he had like some mediocre seasons there. So, but he's definitely up there. I got him.
1: He's won four titles.
3: Matthew, we got to go. Yes. You know about that. Many time co-host Matthew Diabas with us, author of Patriarchs of the Dugout. How do people pick up the book? And believe me, it's heavy. When do they pick it up? How do they pick it up?
0: It's not available in stores. You must go to Amazon. It is up at either paperback or Kindle. You must go to Amazon. Just type in my name, MatthewDiabase, and there you go, Patriarchs of the Dugout. And it's on sale at 25% off and will be for the remainder of the baseball season.
2: Hey, Matthew, Mike Socia is online, too. He wants to talk to you.
3: Yeah. All right, Matthew, you'll be on many times. You know that right here on Sports Overnight America.
0: Yeah, see you in 2 weeks.
3: Thank you, Matthew Diabas, very much.
0: Yep, see you.
1: I love Matt.
3: Back with more.

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5: Nick Charles,
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4: What do you think of that CNN broadcast and whatever?
5: You know who else we lost was John Sterling, who was also a part of that team, which had Don Sutton and Pete Van Wieren, and you had Joe Simpson, and I think there was another great one, and Ernie Johnson Sr. was involved, and Skip Carey. And yeah. I think, you know, except for Joe Simpson, I think they've all passed away now. But I looked at John Sterling's career, and I got to tell you, man, what a prolific career as a broadcaster from, you know, the Braves to the Yankees, and amazing.
4: Let me say something. He started at the Yankees in 1989. In 1987, I filled in, I think I told you a million times, on WFAN when they first started. I filled in 7 weeks off and on, and I met Susan Waldman at that point. And they didn't have the Yankees. They had the Mets when I was doing it in 1987. But she was very, very nice, and she's lasted since 1989 also with the New York Yankees. She does a fine job on radio.
5: I think she does a great job, too. A lot of people don't like her, Fred. I've never understood that.
4: Laura, any comments about the loss of Ted Turner, Jane Fonda, and whatever?
7: Well, yeah, I mean, he changed the history of news for sure. I mean, CNN 24-hour news cycle didn't exist before Ted Turner. I remember him, too, at the Atlanta games, you know, cheering on the Braves and Yeah, it's a big loss.
5: I actually got to sit on a plane ride from Atlanta to L.A. with Ted, and he was a hoot, you guys. This guy was a lot more intelligent than you think he was, and he also owned more land in the state of New Mexico than anybody that's ever lived at one point in time.
8: They own Los Alamos?
5: Okay. Yes. Epstein actually bought his house.
8: Mark, you got 15 seconds. What does Ted Turner mean to you?
9: Well, he was a Scorpio. He was a maverick. I liked him.
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11: News this hour from Town Hall. I'm Ron Taylor. The British military says an unknown projectile hit a British ship setting it ablaze just off the coast of Qatar.
12: The United Kingdom Maritime Trade Operations Center says Sunday's attack caused a small fire on the bulk carrier. That fire is now extinguished. British maritime officials also say the incident took place about 26 miles northeast of Qatar's capital, Doha. In addition, UK officials say there are no reported casualties.
11: Correspondent Andrew Stewart reporting this marks the latest attack on vessels in the Persian Gulf since a shaky ceasefire stopped fighting between the U.S. and Iran. A Frontier plane hits and kills a person on the runway during takeoff at a Denver airport Friday night.
13: A Frontier plane hits and kills someone who should not have been on the runway at Denver Airport, causing an engine fire and smoke on the plane, forcing an evacuation, according to authorities and this ATC.com audio with the pilot telling air traffic control.
14: We just hit somebody. We have an engine fire.
13: And
14: there was an individual walking across the runway.
13: This all happening Friday night. Transportation Secretary Sean Duffy says a trespasser breached Denver Airport security by scaling a perimeter fence and running out onto that runway. Frontier says the 224 passengers and 7 crew had to evacuate using the plane's inflatable slides. I'm Julie Walker.
11: A hantavirus-stricken cruise ship with more than 140 people on board has arrived at Tenerife in Spain's Canary Islands, just off the coast of West Africa. The passengers and some of the crew are to disembark on the island under strict safety precautions. Authorities have said those who will disembark will have no contact with the local population. You'll find more breaking news, plus these stories and more analysis at townhall.com.
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11: Mexico is looking to revive a ball game that goes back 3,400 years.
16: Llama is an ancient Mesoamerican ball game with sacred roots that was nearly erased during the Spanish conquest. Families in Sinaloa, Mexico are keeping the tradition alive. Near Mazatlan, a group of cousins leap and lunge in a dirt court using only their hips to pass a heavy rubber ball. Maria Herrera and her eldest son are teaching Ulama to her grandchildren. She says the game is like an inheritance from their ancestors. Decades ago, big matches were played during religious events. Authorities and players are working to preserve the game's heritage and introduce it to new generations. I'm Jennifer King.
11: The National Retail Federation is projecting record spending this Mother's Day. From flowers to spa days to reservations at mom's favorite restaurant, Americans are expected to spend $38 billion today. More at townhall.com. The UK has committed over $1 billion annually to the EU's Ukraine debt pool, raising concerns about neglecting homeland defense funding.
17: Prime Minister Keir Starmer faces mounting criticism over the UK's deteriorating naval capabilities, underscored by technical failures, sidelining key ships, and leaving only five frigates in service. Critics question his decision to commit substantial funds to EU-backed Ukraine loans, while domestic defense budgets remain stagnant until 2030.
18: Correspondent Ken Lorman adds that senior military figures warn that Britain's armed forces lack the resources to maintain adequate defense. Data shows a major shift in where Americans are moving and where their money is going. A new analysis of IRS data from 2012 to 2023 finds nearly $2 trillion in income has moved from high-tax blue states to lower-tax red states. More on these stories.
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We've got a very exciting, but I can't get the words out. Brenda Gansky is joining us today. Horrifying history is going to be the topic. So a mix of history and true crime and the paranormal. That's coming up in the next segment. I do want to make mention, don't really have a lot of time to talk about it here today, but this past weekend, I did go to a paranormal convention in Ocean Shores, and I showed up for the final two speakers. I mostly was there for one reason, which was the main event speaker, but I did watch the speech by Matthew A. Johnson, Dr. J., regarding alien Bigfoot disclosure, and suffice to say, that one was something else. But you know what? It was as advertised, so what can I say? But the real main event was a speech by David Hatcher Childress. Yes, the same guy from Ancient Aliens, and I have been a fan of David Childress since about 2006, when he went on Coast to Coast AM, and he did a show that involved, among things, stories of Egyptian artifacts in the Grand Canyon, one of my all-time favorite radio shows. I am a huge fan of David Childress, and I was there to watch his speech, and then when it was over, I marked out, I went up, and I shook his hand, and I told him he was great. So my paranormal career is pretty much complete, but I guess I got to get back to work. So we're going to come back in a moment. We'll be joined by Brenda Gansky, talking horrifying history and more. After Dark Radio, Sports Byline Broadcasting Network.

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0: I got a show, Brian Alvarez here, After Dark Radio, Sports Byline Broadcasting Network, TuneIn Radio, YouTube, and Twitch. Very happy today to be joined by Brenda Gansky. Horrifying history. We got a lot to get into here today. Brenda, how you doing? Brenda, are you there? Looks like we're connected. I can't.
1: Yes, I am.
0: Oh, there we go. All right. How you doing?
1: I'm great. And yourself?
0: I panicked there for a moment. Other than that, I'm good. Well, Brenda, how are you? First off, you know, we want to talk about horrifying history today. I know you've got a lot of different things. I'm actually on your Substack right now. But why don't you tell everybody a little bit about what horrifying history is? And we'll do some big plugs at the end, but we can start off with plugs as well. How people can hear more if they enjoy this show.
1: Well, I'm the creator and host of Horrifying History, and I think the best way I can describe it is a place where fact, history, and the supernatural collide. So in each show, we discuss either a paranormal topic or historical true crime, and we share the lore, history, and the facts behind the subject, which allows our audience to decide where they think the truth lies.
0: You know, I do a lot of podcasts myself. I do probably between 12 and 15 a week. And so, you know, we often have guests on, and sometimes they do like, oh, I do a podcast every month, or sometimes it's a podcast every week. But you are not one of those people. You are doing a lot of podcasts here, correct?
1: I'm the busy girl, yeah.
0: Yes. 5 a week?
1: I do actually do once a week, but I also, for our fan club, I do an additional one that week. I also do several blog posts. For example, today we had our episode release about the British government and what they called the Premonitions Bureau. Have you ever heard of that?
0: I have not heard of the Premonitions Bureau.
1: Well, their goal was to have individuals predict horrible events in the hopes of saving people's lives. If it worked, well, you got to listen to find out.
0: So this sounds a little bit about kind of like the United States' attempt at remote viewing. Except I think that was more about, you know, they were seeking out targets, but this sounds like it's they specifically wanted you to, I guess, seek out something terrible happening to then prevent it.
1: Right. Again, the U.S. was looking at more of using it to militarize it,
0: yeah.
1: Whereas the Premonitions Bureau was using it to protect their own.
0: So, you know, not to give away the entire episode, but I would presume this was not a success?
1: It was-ish, but not in the end, no.
0: Okay. So were they able... I guess the question... I probably should listen to this episode, actually, but I guess my question would be... There's one... If you believe in premonitions and the ability to see the future, or whatever the case might be... There's being able to see something before it happens, and then there's also, if you know it's going to happen, somehow being able to prevent it. So I think these are two completely different things. Like, maybe it's possible to see the future, but if you could see the future, can you actually stop it? And if you do stop it, did you actually see the future? Because then the event did not happen, right?
1: Right. And you also got to think of, if a person did see the future, are they interpreting it correctly?
0: Sure. That's right. So were there any hits, like they saw something they believed was an event that happened in the future?
1: There was two people that stood out to the researchers behind it. And yes, they did predict several very solid events. And did it stop anything? No. But they knew about it.
0: Sure. Now, have you done a lot of investigation? We're just going to go all over the place here. Have you done a lot of investigation into premonitions and remote viewing and the ability to see the future?
1: I have done some. And I think my opinion is this. There has been so many fraudulent people throughout history. There's not going to be anyone or way to really prove it's true.
0: Sure.
1: Everybody presumes it's just not real.
0: So from what you understand about it, you mentioned in the Premonition Bureau, that there were two people that stood out. And in the remote viewing, you know, there's Ingo Swann was a very famous name in remote viewing, and there were others as well. Mm-hmm. You know, there were also people mm-hmm. there that stood out. From what you have researched, do you believe that the ability to have a premonition, see the future, etc., is that something that anyone can learn to do? Or are there just certain people that, like, they stand out, like in that bureau?
1: Well, that's a hard question to answer, but we only use a very small portion of our brain. I do think that it's very possible that if we were able to use the rest that we're not using, it's very possible that that may be a side effect. But with that said, how do you stimulate the brain to do that?
0: Now, I was looking through your Substack. There's all sorts of you know, links to podcasts and articles and such. And I wanted to go through a few of them. And one stuck out to me because, you know, I just did an episode last week. And we had somebody on who was talking about the Sandown Clown. I don't know if you've heard of the Sandown Clown. But these two kids in the early 70s, they claim that they saw this thing. And it's always intrigued me because it's just such an absolutely bizarre report these children had. You know, kids make up stories, but, like, the story that they told is just so completely ridiculous. It fits into no box. Is it an alien? Is it a ghost? Is it a... what is it? No one knows. You can look it up after the show. But we were obviously talking about a clown, and so I wanted to ask you about the killer clown. You know, we hear a lot of stories about phantom clowns and such, but usually there's nothing to it. But this is an actual story of a murderous clown. This really happened. And just recently there was kind of a resolution to this story. What happened?
1: Well, firstly, clowns are scary for one big reason for a lot of people, because it's a phobia for some. And the reason behind that is simple. It's because the face is distorted, and it's not natural. So that is why people are afraid of clowns. So I find it very ironic that this murder, it occurred as a clown did it. So the short story of it is, a man was having an affair on his wife. The wife didn't find out. Well, she found out when she opened the door to a delivery of flowers, and it was with a clown. And she got the flowers, and the clown shot her in the face.
0: Mm.
1: Now, the funny thing is, it did recently actually resolve, as you said, because they ended up finding DNA and hair on a hair strand that was part of the clown's wig. And they found out, that's how they found out it was the lady on the side who did it. Now, she did get arrested, she did go to prison, and she ended up marrying the man that she killed.
0: Really? That part of the story I was unaware of. I don't want to laugh, but that's an interesting twist there at the end. So it was a woman dressed as a clown.
1: Correct.
0: Okay.
1: Her name was Marlene Warren. Not Marlene Warren. I was a victim, my bad. Sheila Keen Warren, you notice the same last name.
0: Yes.
1: It was alleged that she was having an affair beforehand. But it was, when I'm saying alleged, I'm saying that with a big grain of salt.
0: Mm-hmm.
1: Now, she was a co-worker with Michael Warren, being the victim's husband. Now, she was suspected from day one. But they couldn't go and arrest her until 2017 when the DNA caught up to where was catching up to where we needed it for getting evidence. And that DNA evidence linked her to the getaway car also. So it took her about 3 decades for her to actually get to court. And she pled guilty to second-degree murder. And she was married to Michael, her affair partner, in 2002.
0: My Lord. Stand by. We're going to pick up with this when we get back from the break. After Dark Radio Sports Byline at Broadcasting Network.

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0: Back in the show, Brian Alvarez here, After Dark Radio, Sports Byline Broadcasting Network, TuneIn Radio, YouTube, and Twitch. Brenda Gansky is joining us today. Horrifying history. We got people in the chat that are loading up your podcast for after this show as we speak. So, yeah, we're ready to go here. Now, on the topic of this this killer clown we talked about before the break, this happened in 1990. It wasn't until 2017 that they were able to solve this crime. And I guess my next question is, I mean, were there witnesses to this? You noted that the killer was immediately a suspect, but did people see what happened? Who reported that it was a clown with flowers? What do we know?
1: Well, the sad thing is there was witnesses. Excuse me. There was witnesses. And she was actually making, the mother, Marlene, the victim, was making breakfast for her son and two of his friends that stayed overnight. So it was Memorial Day weekend, and Marlene wanted the day to start off good for her son, who was recovering from a recently broken leg. Now, when it was about 10:30, 10:45 a.m., Joe and his friends were watching TV in the living room. They heard a knock on the door. So through the glass, they saw a delivery person dressed as a clown, and I'm meaning nose, full face paint, wig, everything. And they seen that this clown was on the front porch carrying balloons and a basket of flowers, which would make sense because, after all, he just had an injury. He was stuck at home. People send flowers and balloons all the time. So Marlene went to the door, and she loved clowns since she was a kid, so she was like, great, this is awesome. She then went to the door, opened it, and the clown pulled out a gun and fired. Mm. And she dropped to the floor in the foyer, and she was a pool of blood. The balloons were everywhere. The flowers went everywhere. So her son watched it and his friends. Mm. Like, that to me breaks my heart.
0: Yeah.
1: So Joe was screaming to his friends, call 911, and he was able to see this clown just walk casually down the sidewalk, get into a white convertible, and drive away.
0: It's crazy when you think about how brazen this whole thing was.
1: And, absolutely.
0: Yeah. I mean, even 1990, you would think that people would have been wary of clowns. I mean, we had the whole phantom clown thing in the 80s, but apparently she loved clowns. I don't know if I would have opened that door.
1: The clown thing when It came out, the new remake of the movie It,
0: yeah.
1: They were having people just jumping out of ditches in front of cars, which is really not the smartest thing to do, but dressed as a clown.
0: Mm. Yeah, not a big fan of clowns personally, but it's funny because I have two daughters. One is 6 and one is 10. And it is actually fascinating because when they were little kids, they weren't scared of clowns at all. And then there's just like, mm-hmm. at some point, it just, now clowns are weird. You know, it wasn't like they watched It. It wasn't like they heard this story. It's just like, it seems like you reach a certain age and all of a sudden you realize how weird this thing is. And they're there.
1: Well, again, it has been proven through psychological testing that the brain views a clown as a human distortion, so it automatically can trigger fear.
0: Yeah. This whole uncanny valley. Now,
1: yes,
0: on the subject of clowns, I guess, sort of, the Toronto Circus Riot, I wanted to ask you about this. I've never heard of this before, but it sounds fascinating. What was the Toronto Circus Riot?
1: Well, before I start, I'm going to give you a heads up. I never can tell this story without laughing.
0: Okay.
1: So, it is historical. I'm going to give you a history lesson at the same time as giving you a laugh. So, when a circus comes to town, a lot of people get excited, especially kids, correct?
0: Yes.
1: Well, because they're advertised for fun of all ages, and they provide a type of entertainment that you don't normally get to see. But in 1855 in Toronto, there is a case of a circus that wasn't fun. It actually led to the start of the changing of the city's political structure.
0: From a circus?
1: From a circus.
0: Okay.
1: Which, when I heard this, I'm like, how can a circus change the political structure? Well, I have to give you a little bit of a history lesson. In 1855, Toronto was nothing like it is today. So the French had established trading posts in the area in 1751, and those were abandoned after the British took over during the Seven Years' War.
2: After the American Revolutionary War, land where Toronto currently sits was purchased for a new settlement. Then in 1793, Lieutenant Governor John Simcoe decided to move the capital of what was then called Upper Canada to that area specifically, and he named it York. He originally planned for this city to be a military outpost along with another area in London, Ontario. So he eventually decided in 1896 that York would be the permanent location of the capital city and there'd be no second location. Now, after that happened, new development started to change the landscape. Workers were building a harbor, but then war struck again in 1812. Now, 1812, in case somebody doesn't know, it's when the British went to war against the United States, and York was a site of many of those battles. But after 2 years fighting, the both sides were still at a stalemate. So this gave a time of peace, and during this time, the future city of Toronto just grew in population. They renamed it Toronto in 1834, and that led to the very first municipal election. Now, this election was won by a guy named William Leon McKenzie, and he had a liberal ideology. Now, a couple years after that, even though he was the mayor, he decided to organize a rebellion. And he wanted to do this because he wanted to reform Upper Canada, and well, his superiors really didn't like that idea. So Upper Canada forces came in and defeated the rebels, and William and his followers fled to the United States. That will be important for later. So none of this did any stopping of Toronto's growth or advancement. By 1855, Toronto's population had tripled. Now it was one of the largest cities in Canada, but far from the city that we know today. It was considered a rough frontier town, and it was filled with saloons, brothels, and a lot of people took advantage of both of those places. And that would include the SB House, Star Troop, and Menagerie Circus. Now, on the morning of July 2nd...
0: Can you say the name of that circus again? I already love the name of the circus.
2: SB House, Star Troop, Menagerie, and Circus.
0: Okay. So Menagerie, so animals as well.
2: You think they would cut that down a little bit.
0: Yeah.
2: But they didn't. So on the morning of July 12th, 1855, the circus rolled into town. The clowns and the carnies of the circus fit right into the new city of Toronto. Mm. They also loved saloons, brothels, and drinking. So the circus put on an amazing show its first day in town. After the performance, they decided to go to town to, you know, enjoy the pleasures.
0: Imbibe.
2: So a group of clowns decided they wanted to party, basically.
0: Mm.
2: These guys were carousing and eventually ended up at a business at the corner of Jarvis and King Street that was advertised as a social club. And it was operated by a lady named Mary Ann Armstrong, and there was a lot of socializing there, if you know what I mean.
0: Yeah, so this was another one of those brothels, what you're saying.
2: Believe it or not, it was one of about 100 brothels that lined that street and the city in that time. Like,
0: wow.
2: That's a lot of brothels.
0: Yeah.
2: So by the time these clowns arrived, they had already been in multiple taverns and saloons, and they were feeling no pain, and they just wanted to have a good time with the working ladies. But there was a problem. Before the clowns arrived, Mary Ann's was already hosting another group of men, and they were from the Hook and Ladder Firefighting Company. At the time, city-owned fire departments didn't exist. There was actually several privately run for-profit fire departments in Toronto. So when a fire would break out, each company would rush to that scene and try to cut a deal with whoever owned the building. Whoever made the best deal would put out the fire. Sometimes this resulted in no deal being made and the building would burn down. But mostly, it resulted in rival companies getting into fights or trying to drive the other companies away. 2 weeks previous, the Hook and Ladder men got into a huge fight with another company, and it was so bad that the police had to come and break it up. On July 12th, the Hook and Ladder men had another long day of fighting fires and getting into fist fights with the competition. They hit multiple bars, and they arrived drunk at Mary Ann's looking for company. Mm. So now we have two groups of drunken men in the same location looking for fun, but a limited amount of women are available. So at this point of the story, doesn't it sound like a bad
0: joke? Which is actually hard to believe with 100 brothels.
2: You see, I got to laugh. This is my part of the bad joke. A clown and a firefighter walk into a brothel.
0: Mm.
2: What can go wrong, right?
0: These carnies, can't trust them.
2: Those clowns, nope. So Because what happened next, there is a couple different versions of this story. Some say that a clown and a fireman got into an argument over the affections of a young lady and came to blows. In another story, the fireman got really mouthy. He then purposely knocked off, I'm going to start laughing, he purposely knocked off the clown's hat and they started to fight. I'm just envisioning the big nose and like he scored him in the face with the flower.
0: Yes.
2: But either way, then another story, the clown cut in a servicing line in front of the fireman. But either way, these guys started a brawl. Like, I'm talking a massive fight.
0: I mean, if we're being fair, given the number of brothels, clowns, and firemen, it's possible that all three stories are true. There probably were, like, multiple incidents, would be my guess.
2: Oh, yeah. They started this brawl inside and outside. So the police then were called to break things up. And after they arrived, I'm going to try not to laugh, they found that the clowns beat the living hell out of those firemen.
0: Wow.
2: Two firefighters were hospitalized, and eventually the crowd dispersed. Like, that is not what you expect, is it?
0: Well, you never know. Those carnies, hey.
2: Those clowns are vicious.
0: Yeah, and those firemen had spent an entire day fighting fires. You know, it's possible they were exhausted in the heat of the moment.
2: The lungs so they don't get proper oxygen.
0: Well, hold on. Hold the thought. We'll come back to this right after the break, everybody. After Dark Radio, Sports Byline Broadcasting Network.
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6: Have you suffered sports betting losses? There is someone who wants to fight for you to see you get back what you have lost to those sports betting companies. Michael Watts is a prolific trial lawyer with over $11 billion in total recoveries for his clients. And now with sportsbettingclaim.com, he'd like to help you. Michael has been a leader in some of the largest and most complex cases in the country, from defective cars and tires to damaging drugs and medical products. 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His efforts recently resulted in the recovery of billions for individuals who lost their properties to fires carelessly caused by electric companies and others. Michael knows that sports betting companies preyed on and manipulated consumers into losing their life savings, and he wants to make them pay. If you have suffered financial hardship as a result of online sports betting and would like help seeking compensation, please submit your claim information for evaluation at sportsbettingclaim.com. Michael Watts is focused on winning for you. sportsbettingclaim.com.
0: Okay, the show, Brent Alvarez, here, After Dark Radio, Sports Byline Broadcasting Network. Tune in radio, YouTube, and Twitch. Very happy today to be joined by Brenda Gansky, Horrifying History. We're talking about the Toronto Circus Riot, these carnies and firemen, went to war. And we should wrap up by explaining how this led to political change in Toronto.
2: Well, at the time, the majority of Toronto's population were immigrants from Ireland, and most of them brought their own political and religious beliefs to our country. So most of the city's Irish community were Catholic, but the city government was mostly Irish Protestants. Now, many of them were part of an organization called the Orange Order, which was a political and religious society. They defended the Protestant faith and their connection to Britain, and they were influencing politics at all levels. Their goal was to keep the Irish Catholics as second-class citizens and for them to make all the decisions. They were well known to gather in gangs to physically attack Irish Catholics in the streets. And they controlled the police department. And because of that, they did whatever they wanted without any penalty. So after these firefighters from the Hook and Ladder Company got their butts kicked by random clowns from out of town, they were really bent on getting their revenge. So that very next night, a gang of firefighters joined up with a mob of men that came from the Orange Order to hunt down the clowns. They stormed the circus site with picks and axes and clubs. They overturned wagons, pulled down tents, and set them on fire.
0: What about the menagerie? What about those poor animals?
2: Well, the menagerie, and they were okay. But the clowns, everybody else was almost beaten to death. The carnies ran. So the police were called, and they did nothing. They just sat back and watched this all go down because they were connected to the Orange Order. They did nothing. So soon the mayor of Toronto had to come down himself because it was a riot. He had to actually physically step in. He prevented a firefighter from killing a clown with an axe by taking the axe away. He had to then call in the local militia, who showed up with their guns, and they broke it all up. Now, they have injured clowns and circus people everywhere, and out of the hundreds of people who were involved in this riot, 17 were arrested. Of those 17, they went on trial, and interestingly at trial, all the police just suddenly got amnesia. And on the stand, the police officers couldn't even remember seeing any of the accused orange people that day. They just didn't see anything at all.
0: Wow.
2: So they were acquitted. But the problem is, the people of Toronto had enough of this. They had enough of the Orange Order beating up citizens and clowns. They were sick of cover-ups, and soon after the riot, another riot occurred between the Protestants and Catholics. So once again, the police had amnesia when it came to anybody from the Orange Order. So soon after this, it was discovered that the chief of police freed a suspect who was part of the Orange Order who robbed a local bank. So the residents of Toronto, they knew they had to act, and they did at the next municipal election. People decided they were voting out the Orange Order people. Despite them threatening and intimidating voters, the mayor, who was backed up by the British Catholic population, was voted into office. And this was the first time that since William Lyon Mackenzie's rebellion that a person that wasn't handpicked by the order won the election. So this new mayor decided he's cleaning things up instantly. He set up his council with like-minded thinkers. Their first goal was remove the corrupt government and police department. So after an inquest, they actually ended the entire old policing system. Within 3 years, every Toronto police officer was fired, along with the chief. They were all replaced, and the entire force was reorganized in a city-backed non-political force that wasn't under the control of the Orange Order. Now, here's what I thought was amazing. It took nearly 100 years before the stranglehold of the Orange Order had on the city of Toronto to be broken. It's crazy to me.
0: Is this something that if I went to school in Canada would be written about in the history books?
2: Absolutely not.
0: Really?
2: I wish it was.
0: Really?
2: Because who knew that the modern Toronto police force and fire brigade was developed because a clown and a fireman walked into a brothel?
0: Hey, I mean, that's what happened. That's history. That is history.
2: Definitely.
0: Now, I want to switch gears completely here, because this is a totally different topic. But I know that you somewhat recently did a show about Travis Walton, who was allegedly abducted by a UFO, correct?
2: Correct.
0: How long ago did you do this show?
2: Oh, gosh. It's a couple months ago.
0: Okay. So the only reason I ask is because, you know, I'm old. I remember this from when I was a kid. You know, I've heard of the Travis Walton story forever and ever and ever. They made Fire in the Sky, the movie, the whole shebang. And, you know, it was somewhat recently. I feel like it was within the last month or so. I haven't really followed up on this a lot. I probably should have. But I believe that, like, in the last month, like, some of the people involved have suddenly admitted this was a hoax. Have you heard about this?
2: Well, it actually wasn't that long after that it was declared a hoax. So Mike Rogers was the boss of the crew of that day, out in the wilderness. And in 2021, I believe it is, he posted a statement to his Facebook page that announced that he was a sound mind and rational mind, and he gave notice that he was no longer considering himself a witness to Travis's supposed abduction.
0: Okay, hold on. Let me stop you real quick. So this was 2021.
2: Correct.
0: Okay. I think what might have happened is maybe I saw a thread about this that maybe started in 2021 on some message board, and so I thought it was recent.
2: Right.
0: So this was like 5 years ago.
2: Yeah.
0: Okay,
2: but
0: go ahead.
2: The interesting thing, he basically said that Travis's experience was a fake, and the reason he was saying this is because Travis was trying to make a remake of

0: he said, it's not real. Then he retracted. He goes, yeah, I just said that because I was mad.
1: Okay. Well, I'm not sure about this guy's credibility at this point.
0: Well, he also placed a call in 2021 to a producer who was working on the new film about it, and that producer recorded the call, and which, of course, the other guy didn't know. And what Mike claimed in that call, he said, we were talking about creating a hoax. And he goes, I don't know how this happened, but I was driving a truck. Travis jumped out. It was deliberate. The whole thing was staged.
1: Interesting.
0: But how then, of course, that? When he was called on it, he said, this is not a confession. I just said that to say that.
1: Yeah, I think his credibility is out the window now. How about
0: bit, yeah.
1: that? Yeah, it's just, you know, the older you get, you know, the more these things from your childhood just come crashing down. Like when I was a kid, that Loch Ness Monster Surgeon's photo was a big thing, and then it turns out that was a hoax. And now we're just hearing about the Patterson-Gimlin film, that new documentary is coming out, which alleges it's a hoax, and new found footage, and Travis Walton thing is... I mean, what's left? Are there any of these left that aren't determined to be a hoax at this point?
0: Well, I always hope that they're real. I do believe that there is life in other planets, because I'm not going to be so arrogant to say there's how many galaxies out there, countless galaxies out there, and we're the only ones.
1: Yeah.
0: But I just find that a lot of these cases, though, are following the same pattern, and that pattern started with back in the 50s. You know, they're all grays. They all seem to be experimenting. You know, I don't understand why you need to experiment so long if you're an advanced race, right?
1: Yeah.
0: But also, when you don't get something quite hard and start digging into it, you're going to find flaws with anything. So, do I believe these sightings are real? Some of them very well could be, but the problem is there's so much fakes out there that people doubt all of them.
1: Yeah, it's funny because, you know, I'm sure you've seen the movie Star Wars. You know, you go back and you watch the original Star Wars, and, you know, the idea is this is a futuristic type deal, but when you actually watch it, it's like, it's so 1970s. And the funny thing is, when you go back and you look at these UFO stories, I mean, you can go back to 1947, which is when it was popularized here in this country, but there's been UFO stories going back, you know, thousands of years to the Bible. And it is interesting that all of these stories, if you look at when the stories occurred and you hear what is described by these witnesses, it's all what would be technology at that time. And not, like, you never hear a story from the 1960s about these aliens on what would be an iPhone. You know what I'm saying? It's like Betty and Barney Hill were shown a star map. Why would there be a map of stars in three-dimensional space?
0: Right.
1: It doesn't make any sense. A two-dimensional star map? But that's what they described. And, you know, a lot of these stories, it's like, that would have been high technology at the time these people told the story. And then you start to think, is any of this, is any even one of them true? I don't know.
0: Well, Barney and Betty Hill is actually the jumping point. For current day UFO alleged sightings or experiences. Before that, they were different. They weren't the Grays. They didn't do tests. That is what, when they told their story, after that, everybody else seemed to have the same story, or very close to.
1: Yeah.
0: But the interesting thing about the Hills is they stuck to their story, and they believed it was true. A lot of people do believe it's true, but also, they were hypnotized to get these memories back. And the problem with hypnotism is that it can implant something in your brain.
1: Yes.
0: So, is it real or not? You don't know. They thought it was real, but could have that just been pushed into their brain?
1: Yeah. And a lot of that, too, also is you know, a lie detector test is not admissible in court. And you can be a liar and pass a lie detector test because you're a good liar, but also you can pass if you believe it, even if it wasn't true.

0: And I do believe in a lot of these cases, whether it's you saw a Bigfoot, you saw a UFO, whatever, I do believe that a lot of witnesses believe what they saw. They might have seen a bear, but I think they believe they saw a Bigfoot. But it is disconcerting, you know, a lot of these stories that are kind of falling apart as I get older, you start to realize they're falling apart because just people lied. That's kind of depressing.
1: And there's something that the brain does, too, when it comes to, say, a lie. Or something that, you know, that you're not accepting. Is if you tell yourself, and this is probably something my mom told me years ago, but it actually is scientifically proven. If you are told a story over and over and over again, and you know it's not true, eventually your brain adapts that as a truth and builds a truth around it. Like, if you're telling yourself, I jumped on the scale today and I'm 120 pounds, but I'm really 150, doing it enough times, you're going to convince yourself that you are 120 pounds.
0: Well, that's 100% true because, my main podcast is pro wrestling. And Hulk Hogan and many others, I mean, they did these interviews and they would just tell these lies. And eventually it's just like, I think he actually believes that guy was 600 pounds. He's told us lies so many times that that's how big the guy was. Well, hold that thought. We'll be back in a moment to plug the podcast. After Dark Radio, Sports Byline Broadcasting Network.

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0: Back in the show, Brian Alvarez here, After Dark, Radio Sports Byline Broadcasting Network. Brenda Gansky, Horrifying History, is our guest here today. And we're already out of time. That flew by. But if you...
1: It did.
0: Yes, if you, dear listener, would like to hear more, Brenda, the floor is yours. 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
0: That's right, horrifyinghistory.substack.com. Right there at the top, 100 Years of Horror, Part 1. If you want to check that out. And a lot of the stuff we talked about today is up there on that Substack as well. So check it out, Horrifying History, on all those different platforms. And Brenda, I want to thank you so much for doing the show here today, and hopefully we can do it again sometime. It was a lot of fun.
1: It was. Thank you so much.
0: Yep, so check it out, everybody. Horrifying History, we are completely out of time. We're going to wrap it up for today. We're here every Wednesday, 2 Pacific, 5 Eastern, live. 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
1: News this hour from Town Hall. I'm Ron Taylor. A fragile ceasefire holds as the U.S. awaits Iran's response.
2: A tenuous ceasefire appears to be holding Saturday between the U.S. and Iran as Washington awaits a response to its latest proposal for a deal to end the war, reopen the Strait of Hormuz, and roll back Tehran's nuclear program. Still Friday, the U.S. struck two Iranian oil tankers, CENTCOM posting that video. Meanwhile, Saturday, the small Gulf island of Bahrain said it had arrested 41 people it alleges are part of a group affiliated with Iran's Revolutionary Guard. I'm Julie Walker.
1: Moscow marked Victory Day Saturday amid a three-day ceasefire agreement with Ukraine.
3: Russian President Vladimir Putin expressed confidence in Russian troops fighting for the fifth year in Ukraine as he oversaw a toned-down Victory Day parade on Red Square. For the first time in two decades, the procession commemorating the defeat of Nazi Germany in World War II took place without tanks, missiles, and other heavy equipment, with officials there citing the current operational situation. President Trump is taking credit for the agreement.
4: And we have a little period of time where they're not going to be killing people. That's very good.
3: He says his hope is that the break in the fighting could be the beginning of the end of the war. I'm Jennifer King.
1: The British military says a bulk carrier caught fire after being hit by an unknown projectile off the coast of Qatar. The United Kingdom Maritime Trade Operations Center says the attack Sunday caused a small fire on the ship, which was extinguished. A hantavirus-stricken cruise ship with more than 140 people on board has arrived at Tenerife, Spain's Canary Islands, off the coast of West Africa. The passengers and some of the crew are to disembark on the island under strict safety precautions. Authorities have said those who will disembark will have no contact with local population. News and analysis at townhall.com.
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1: Different towns have different ways of having fun and drawing tourists.
6: In Taiwan, you will find the community of Fanglin. City leaders there decided there had to be a way to draw people. While some cities have auto racing, horse racing, dog racing, not Fanglin. Nope, Fanglin has embraced snail racing. Well, there's excitement. No word on if the snails have little teeny tiny jockeys on them. We did learn the first snail race got underway in 2023. And one of these days, officials hope one of the snails might win. Jason Walker reporting.
1: The National Retail Federation's projecting record spending this Mother's Day, from flowers to spa days to reservations at mom's favorite restaurant. Americans are expected to spend $38 billion today. Around 84% plan on celebrating, spending roughly $285 each. Some say they will just simply grab flowers. News and stories at townhall.com. A Hall of Fame baseball manager has passed. Correspondent Andrew Stewart remembers the life of Bobby Cox.
7: Former Atlanta Braves manager Bobby Cox has died. The Braves organization says Cox died Saturday in Marietta, Georgia. He managed the Braves from last place to prominence during the 1990s and led the Braves to their first World Series title in 1995. Cox suffered a stroke in 2019. Bobby Cox was 84 years old.
1: He was inducted into baseball's Hall of Fame in 2014. President Trump is making significant changes to the nation's capital as he focuses on renovations and new projects. This week, he reviewed the Lincoln Memorial reflecting pool that he's ordered repainted in American flag blue. Trump has also proposed transforming East Potomac Park into a high-end golf course. The president plans to have the Eisenhower Executive Office Building painted white. More on these stories at Town Hall.
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16: You've waited all week. You've kept your mouth shut.
17: You shut your mouth when you're talking to me.
16: You said only what you're supposed to say. You've hidden your feelings and kept them inside, and so have we. But now it's your time to stand up and shout. Say what you feel. Lay it all on the line. Who cares what anyone else says? It's time to read, to respond, to entice, to enrage, and get it all off your chest. It's time for Mouthing Off.
18: That's right. It is time for Mouthing Off all over the world. I'm Jeff Taylor, joined as always by the icon, the legend, the Hall of Famer, the Continental Lover, Eddie Mansfield.
4: You know, I just want to give a shout out to our dear friend Lenny DePaul. Man, what an article they had from Navy to Hollywood about him, all his adventures in life pretty much, and him being a technical advisor on Marshals. I mean, what, you know, Lenny spent 3 decades arresting some of the baddest dudes on the planet. And now he's a technical advisor with, you know, one of the number one hits of the season with CBS, Marshals. He's done pretty well.
18: You know, every time you step back and say, man, Lenny's done some cool stuff, he does something even cooler. You know,
4: Yeah. He's
18: a U.S. Marshal busting all of the, you know, crime syndicates up in New York. That's an accomplishment that you can pretty much put a stamp on it. You did it. And then he's got his own TV shows where he's out catching criminals again. Now, not only is he an American hero of law enforcement, he's also a television star. And
4: he keeps getting it, man.
18: And then, you know, if that's not enough, if you're not like, all right, well, Lenny's done something else cool. Now he's working on one of the Yellowstone shows, which is, you know, pretty much the coolest thing going right now. I mean, what's next for Lenny? Is he running for president?
4: No, he's got a series coming out about Alcatraz.
18: Nice.
4: On Discovery Channel. So we'll be able to plug Lenny one more time.
18: Yeah, you know, it's funny. We do advertise for Lenny here on the show, but we are really big fans of Lenny and would always be talking about Lenny, whether or not you could hear every week about his awesome company, odark30.com. But we really like Lenny. So this is a sports show.
4: And Lenny is a true American hero.
18: Yes.
4: This guy will absolutely hunt you down and whip your ass and make you like it. And there's nothing you can do about it.
18: Yeah, you know, we don't talk about jabronis on Mouthing Off. But hey, we're out of time. We got to run. We'll be right back after this on Mouthing Off all over the world.
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28: And that's some of the coolest stuff on the planet to wear anyway.
18: So whenever this comes up, and I have heard it before, it's mostly the NFL and the NBA where you hear people whining about their rookie deals. But this is something that is worked out in the contract that is signed by the Players Association and the league. So it is what it is. If you don't like it, then don't go play in that league. You don't have to go play in the NFL. You can go do many other things, but the NFL...
28: Yeah, don't play in the Canadian League. That's not even really football, but it's okay.
18: Yeah, the NFL and the Players Association sign contracts. They're unionized, and you follow these contracts. So when these rookies come into this job, which many men before them have built and established and made a thing... They're coming into an established thing, and they have a contract. So this is what they get paid, and they get paid a lot of money. And by the way, we're looking at the top 10 here. We're going to go over what their four-year rookie contract value is. But five of these guys in this top 10 won't be worth this much money by the end of those 4 years, and they don't have to give the money back. Some of these guys might, you know, sign huge contracts after their rookie contract is up, but this is the prove it time.
28: Oh, yeah, it is. Show me. You know, hey, I'm giving you $50 million for 4 years. Boy, show me something, man. Yeah. You want $100 million? Show me.
18: And here's the other side of this coin, if you want to go into it. Yes, Fernando Mendoza may have been able to be drafted number one overall and been paid hundreds of millions of dollars for his services, whether he deserved it or not. Just the hype around him could have gotten that much contract. But they also could have said, listen, Fernando, we don't think that you're going to be veteran quarterback and still worth this money. We want to prove it. So we're going to give you a 4-year $5 million deal. And once you prove it to us, or a 1-year $5 million deal, and once you prove that you're a good quarterback, then you'll get paid. So the reality of it is, I think they're getting paid more with these rookie contracts than they would if they had to negotiate contracts coming out of college to these NFL teams. This isn't a place for a reason.
28: No. I mean, when you look at these numbers, man, like Jeremiah Love, They're all saying that this guy is going to the Cardinals and he's going to be, you know, Jesus Christ flying in on cloud nine, that he's going to rescue the Cardinals. There is not one person in the world, just one, can rescue that organization who's been in the dumps so many years. They don't even know what it means to win. But I'll tell you what they did do. They got cheap. Was the steal of the draft, and that's your boy from University of Miami.
18: Carson Beck, who's probably not making even close to this kind of money because of where he was drafted, and I don't think you'll hear him complaining. The fact of the matter is, you've got David Bailey and Carnell Tate, Avril Reese. You've got these guys that are on the other side of the ball. Carnell Tate's a wide receiver, so bad one there, but you've got Sonny Styles. These guys are making a lot of money where defensive ends, linebackers, cornerbacks, they probably wouldn't get this kind of money coming out of college unless they were top 10 picks coming into a 4-year rookie deal that was negotiated through a contract. It's a lot of money. Fernando Mendoza is making over $10 million. They're all making, the first six are making over $10 million a year.
28: What are you going to do that? You just can't make $10 million.
18: These guys also say this isn't a lifetime job. You know, you could be out of this league in 4 years. If you get paid $54 million in 4 years, that's more money than most people will make working for 50 years in their life and retiring at 68. Nobody's making $54 million. So it's a ridiculous thing. Yeah.
28: They ain't even thrown the ball yet.
18: We've given these athletes this air of the fact that it's all about them, when the reality of all of this sports stuff is, the most important thing for sports are the eyes that are put on it. And if it weren't for the fans wanting to watch the NFL, then there wouldn't be this kind of money. And if you want to run them off.
28: You know, when you're bringing this up, it's going to go back to WrestleMania 42. That sucked. The worst WrestleMania in history. And they charged the most expensive tickets on earth to a wrestling event, and it was really bad. Now the NFL is doing the same thing to fans of the NFL. They're pricing families out. You know, pro sports was built for families, not for just high dollar assets that people have to buy tickets or you know, it was a family sport. Each one of them were.
18: Yes, it's fun to go out and watch a live NFL game, but in my opinion, it's probably the fourth most valuable watch in person. I think it's not as fun to watch as I put it in this order. I put hockey number one, I put basketball number two, I put baseball number three, and then the NFL. It's not a great in-person fan experience. You're far away.
28: Yeah, but hockey is. I love hockey.
18: Hockey's
28: in person. Yes. Oh, my goodness.
18: Yes, so I don't know that
28: makes you want to slap somebody, doesn't it, Jeff?
18: It does. I don't think that the in-person tickets for NFL games are ever going to ruin the NFL. It's going to be the television contract deals and the streaming, which they're already kind of getting in trouble for, because they're already the most difficult, expensive thing to purchase to watch for a year on television at home. If you want to watch your home team and you don't live in the market, you've got to pay a pretty big chunk of change.
28: Oh, yeah. And it's crazy. They're they got, you know, from Netflix to Hulu to every streaming service in the world. And plus, they got other deals with all with everybody else. But you really don't know on a weekend basis who to tune into. I mean, they change it so much from the Thursday games to Monday Night Football. At least on Monday, you know it's going to be on ESPN. And then on Sunday night, that's NBC.
18: Yeah.
28: But the rest is kind of a crapshoot. You know?
18: I'll say this. Thursday Night Football has been on Amazon. And I actually really enjoy that experience. I'm a streamer at this point. You know, I don't watch network television anymore. I stream. So even the television shows that are on the networks, I wait till the next day. I watch it on stream. It doesn't get spoiled for me because I'm not a social media guy. So I can wait the extra day. I like to watch my sports live, but I pay for the streaming services for all of the sports so I can watch those live on the streaming services. But the NFL, I've never paid for their streaming service. It's not really my favorite sport. I get the hype around it. I don't mind watching the playoffs and the Super Bowl, but I'm not in love with it the way I am with hockey and baseball and even basketball to that extent. But
28: baseball and hockey, that's a thinking man's game. You know, the rest of them are not too thinking. You know, they just show up and snap the ball and go.
18: Yeah.
28: And in baseball, you got to think about it. In hockey, you better think. You won't lose your head. So, I mean, hockey's a great game. I love hockey.
18: Absolutely. So the Steelers place an unrestricted free agent tender on Aaron Rodgers, which means they want him to come back. We'll see what happens there. They drafted quarterback Drew Aller out of Penn State, who I think could theoretically become a really good quarterback in the NFL. He's got the build. He's got the size. So we'll see what happens.
28: Well, they got two big guys at QB, Will Howard and Drew out of Penn State. They're both big guys. And the difference in Will Howard has won championship.
18: Well, they've both competed for national championships at their schools, and they're both big dudes that can become great quarterbacks. We'll have to see what happens. Hey, we'll be right back after this on Mouthing Off All Over the World.
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18: We're back on Mouthing Off All Over the World. I'm Jeff Taylor, joined as always by the icon, the legend, the Hall of Famer, the continental lover, Eddie Mansfield.
28: Hey, the Yankee superstar is the that new head coach of your Philadelphia Phillies.
18: My? They've never been my. They drafted my nephew, and I still wouldn't be a Phillies fan.
28: Oh, yeah, you would.
18: No. I'm a Washington Nationals fan, which means that I dislike the Phillies deeply. And I'm glad to see that they have come out and fired Rob Thompson as if he was the problem. He's out as manager of the Philadelphia Phillies, and they slid the GM's dad into the role. We were talking about this before the segment during the break, and Don Mattingly's been a manager before, so it's not like his son just said, hey, my dad is in town. I'll hire him as a manager and see what he can do. This guy's a legend for the Yankees, although a sad legend because he oversaw the longest streak of not winning a World Series in Yankees history. And great Yankee teams, they just couldn't get over the hump in those days. Great batting lineups, never great pitching rotations. But Don Mattingly, the manager of the Philadelphia Phillies, and let me tell you, the problem with the Philadelphia Phillies is not the manager. It is the fact that they have spent a lot of money bringing in other people's stars, and it hasn't worked out. It worked out. It got
28: fifth
18: them to
28: highest, the fifth highest payroll. Yeah. Can you imagine that?
18: They made it to the World Series, but when they made it to the World Series, it was other people's all-stars and a smattering of guys that they had brought up through their system. And it's every time I turn around, they're moving some kid that was coming up through the prospect ranks to make room for someone else's star to come in and play for them. And this is a lineup now that has the former best player on the Marlins, the former best player on the Nationals, the former huge shortstop from the Nationals, the catcher from the Cubs, the third baseman from where they just brought in all guys that were great on other teams, and they're aging. They've missed their window. Zach Wheeler.
28: That actually sounds like the New York Yankees, doesn't it?
18: Well, when they finally won a World Series in New York, it was when they had half guys they brought up through the organization, and when it was time, they brought in names, big bats and big names to fill out the lineup. So they had a core and they built around the core. The Philadelphia Phillies didn't do that. They brought in a superstar on a big contract and then they kept doing it. And they didn't build around their core. Aaron Nola and Alec Boehm, I think, are the only core guys that are still relevant in Philly, and that's just not a recipe for success. And they're losing.
28: Hey, I'll tell you a guy who got his walking papers, and I guarantee you Buckner was happy for this. Okora with the Red Sox out the door. See you, buddy.
18: Alex Cora is an anomaly because they fired him when the stuff went down in Houston, when the cheating was exposed, and he was part of that coaching staff in Houston when that happened. So
28: yeah, he was behind it.
18: Yeah, he was fired by Boston, and then after his suspension was over, rehired. This is an even more, why are you blaming Alex Cora?
28: What are they going to do? I mean, they got a big payroll too.
18: Well, I'll tell you what they're going to do. I'll tell you what they're going to do. They're going to trade away Jared Duren, and they're going to do the same thing they've done over and over and over again. They bring up a young stud, they develop him, and then they trade him. They're in a constant rebuild in Boston, and they're the Boston Red Sox. So they can keep rebuilding, and people will sign in Boston, and you can get a couple stars to sign in Boston.
28: Yeah, but the Red Sox used to never have to do that. They would just reload every year and get a couple more players, and boom, right back in the hunt. You know what I'm really happy with? It's the National League East. The Atlanta Braves are in first place, and that's a miracle.
18: The Atlanta Braves are on top right now. It's so early. The Nationals.
28: Yeah, but they're like 20-9, but usually they're 9-20 at this time of the year.
18: The Nationals and the Marlins are bouncing back and forth between second and third in the National League East, and it's only a matter of time before the ships in New York and Philadelphia get righted, and the Marlins and the Nationals are back to the bottom of that division. I will say this, though, and you can tell me I'm biased, and I may be, but it looks like the Nationals are there. It's time to bring in an arm. Or two.
28: Yeah, you're biased. I mean, you'd swear that they're the second coming.
18: We can look at the numbers. They're definitely top five in the league in runs scored. They are giving up a lot of runs. Their bullpen is more of a problem. They're starting pitching. But if they replace Zach Lytle with a good ace, the Washington Nationals are competing in the National League East easy. They've put it together with the kids. They're all coming into their own. They look really good from a batting perspective. Their pitching sucks.
28: Hey, look at the Mets, all right? That guy's on the hot seat. Yeah. That Mendoza guy. He's on the hot seat. They've lost 12 with that Kami Madami guy. You know, he jinxed them. They don't need any jinx tonight. They already jinxed. They're the Mets, for God's sake. The Mets and the Jets. Same deal. You know, it's like at least the Mets have won since the Jets have never won since I don't know when.
18: Theismann.
28: I can't count
18: not Theismann,
28: that long.
18: The other guy, the guy that used to wear the mink coat, and Joe Namath.
28: Oh,
18: what's
28: Joe
18: wrong with me?
28: Namath.
18: That's the last time they won a Super Bowl. I'm sorry, Joe. I know who you are. Theismann's the guy from the Redskins whose leg got broken in half by Lawrence Taylor. Well, that's how long it's been since the New York Jets were able to hoist a Lombardi, but they're a dumpster fire right now. But we're talking about baseball. The Mets are fine. This is the beginning of the season. This is when the Chicago White Sox come out and win 10 in a row, and you go, oh, my God, the White Sox are back. Or by the Washington Nationals, when the Nationals and the Marlins are, you know, fighting for second and third place. There was a time not that long ago when I think the Marlins were in first place in the NL East and the Nationals were in second place, and it rounded out with Atlanta, Philly, and New York. By the end of the season, this will all be worked out. The Mets will be winning. The Phillies will be winning. Everything will be fine for these teams. I think pulling the trigger this early on Rob Thompson was a bad idea. Alex Cora, even sadder, because it's a mismanaged organization in Boston, and there's nothing you can do when every time you have a star player at the trade deadline, they flip them. So you're never going to be able to be any better than the middle when that happens.
28: You
18: and
28: know,
18: Alex Cora has actually overperformed.
28: Let me tell you, the Cubs manager has got something. You know, at Craig Council says, why? Think about this. The Ohtani rule. Do you know what the Ohtani rule is?
18: Yeah, it means that they don't have to count Ohtani as a pitcher because he's a player
28: so
18: in the field.
28: They carry 14 pitchers, the L.A. Dodgers. Like, they need another pitcher to beat somebody.
18: They don't.
28: I mean, it's like, well, yeah, why are you carrying 14 pitchers? I mean, that's cheating.
18: It's not. It's in the rules.
28: He gets away with gambling. He's okay with him. Now they don't count him as a pitcher, but he still pitches.
18: Well, that's
28: the thing, though. How can you be a pitcher? How can you be a starting pitcher for the Dodgers and not be counted as a pitcher?
18: Because he's counted as a spot in the rotation as a batter. Are you supposed to put his name down twice on your roster just because he pitches and hits? No, you can't say Shohei Ohtani pitcher, Shohei Ohtani batter. He's one guy. He does both things. You can choose. They could carry another batter, too, and make him one of the pitchers. They can do whatever they want with him. They just have to carry a roster spot with him.
28: Well, I'm just saying that they're carrying 14 pitches, and by the MLB bylaws, you only get 13 pitchers.
18: Well, they have 13 pitchers, and then they have the is it 27 batters?
28: They have 14 pitchers.
18: Well, Shohei Ohtani pitches, but his spot on the roster is that of a position player.
28: Yeah, which is an oxymoron, man. It's like, okay.
18: Well, what do you say they do? Do they count him as a pitcher, but then they get an extra batter?
28: I don't know.
18: Well, what's the difference?
28: I know they should be having 14 pitchers when everybody else has 13.
18: I disagree with you on this. I think that Shohei Ohtani, you have to place him on the roster. You either place him on the roster as a position player, and then you get to carry the amount of pitchers, or you put him on the roster as a pitcher, and then you get to carry an extra position player. I mean, this is a guy that does both things. And I hate the Dodgers. I hate to be arguing on the side of them, but I don't see any other way that you solve this without taking away from the fact that they paid a lot of money to have a guy that plays on both sides of the ball, and you're going to punish them for having a guy that can do that? You don't punish them. No.
28: Nobody's punishing anybody. You know, you just follow the rules.
18: They are following the rules.
28: They have a trouble with the Dodgers.
18: They're following the rules.
28: They changed the rules for the Dodgers.
18: They didn't change the rules. They did not change the rules. They had to establish how the rules were going to be governed with this player, because if they don't, you can't say Shohei Ohtani is a pitcher on your roster and Shohei Ohtani is a hitter on your roster, because then you only have 39 guys on the 40-player roster.
28: Now, let me ask you this. Here's what they used to do. They would say if he's a pitcher outfielder, they would put pitcher / outfielder. That's the way he was booked. You know what I mean?
18: Not on the roster. No, they carried the same amount of players on the roster.
28: Hey, you can have whatever the roster is supposed to have 13 plus 23 other players. And that's your total, or 28 players. That's the total. That's what you get. Any way you want to line it up, do it.
18: That's how they're doing it. They have 28 players on their roster.
28: Okay. Well, what are they bitching for 14 then, huh?
18: They're not.
28: They've got to be a pop. Yeah, it is. The Cubs are bitching. And
18: hey, let's talk about this after the break. We'll be right back after this on Mouthing Off All Over the World.
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15: All over the world.
18: We're back on Mouthing Off All Over the World. I'm Jeff Taylor, joined as always by the continental lover, Eddie Mansfield.
28: Yeah, old Dodger Blue, buddy. They'll cheat. If when the Dodgers start winning again, you know they're still cheating. So that's all I care about.
18: So just tell me something. We'll wrap this up here because you said to me in the break, you said, I don't know why you carried this over. We've got something that's going to make you just as mad, and
28: yeah,
18: we need
28: the
18: time to talk about that.
28: Right. Dodger Blue is not – we don't spend enough time on a billion-dollar team.
18: I just want you to acknowledge this, okay? The team gets to have 28 players, correct?
28: Any way you want to – well, you get 13 pitchers and 20 – I think 23 or 28 more players.
18: Yeah, I think it's a 40-man roster, if I'm not – is that right. When it expands? Anyway, so you have the – let's just say it's a 40-man roster. That might be the expansion in September. It's too early in the baseball season for me to have thought about this. In the end of the season, I'll be able to tell you exactly how it works. But
28: I think it's 14 and 23. That's where I think it is.
18: That sounds about right with IL and all of that stuff. But so they have the 37. That's what that adds up to. Let's say that they have – so the Dodgers have Shohei Ohtani, who's an anomaly. He's the only one in the world that gives us this issue. So they have the right amount of guys on their roster right now. Right?
28: I'm not going to agree with you.
18: Why? It's a fact.
28: Because I don't give a damn what the Dodgers do. I'm just telling you, they're cheating. If you got 14, if you got 14 pitchers, you got one more pitcher than everybody else.
18: So,
28: period.
18: Do you think Craig Counsell would shut up if they made Shohei Ohtani a pitcher and then they brought in another bat? Because they could use another space for a bat.
28: That if they followed everybody else, it's typical LA crap.
18: They can't follow everybody else.
28: Let me finish. They want to be better than everybody else, and they don't want to follow the rules because they love to cheat.
18: They're following the rules.
28: They have to win. Let me tell you something. 14 pitchers is one too many, Jeff. Read the rules. It is the rules. And I am a rule breaker. I have no problem with that.
18: But
28: count to damn pitchers of 14.
18: But,
28: and you got to have 13.
18: So I don't care if you put a shirt on Ohtani. You're saying the same thing, though, that if they made him a batter. If they made him a batter.
28: Bat boy from Japan that can hit and pitch. That's my little bat boy.
18: You
28: call him whatever you want.
18: If you made him a pitcher, then you would have one more batter than everybody else.
28: No.
18: Yes, you would.
28: No.
18: Yes, you would.
28: You got to. Hey, always remember this. Just follow the rules. They say 13 pitchers. You need 13 pitchers, not 14.
18: They say how many batters you can have, too.
28: The players, they just need to follow the rules and shut the hell up.
18: Right. Well, you're wrong. We'll move on. Are drivers and golfers athletes? Stephen A. Smith says he doesn't think they are. He says that professional drivers are just driving a car. Eddie disagrees.
28: Why don't you just look it up? Look up a NASCAR driver. He's an athlete. Look up a golfer. He's an athlete.
18: You're telling me...
28: That a golfer's not an athlete in NASCAR.
18: No,
28: you gotta have number one in NASCAR. You better have a good hand-eye coordination, that you're going 200 miles an hour.
18: Do you think a pilot is an athlete?
28: Do what?
18: Do you think a pilot is an athlete?
28: Why, hell no, a damn pilot.
18: What's the difference between a pilot and a race car driver?
28: Well, you got to be a lot more on the ball being a NASCAR driver than an airplane pilot.
18: I don't know, buddy. I'm not saying an airplane pilot. I'm saying if you're flying an F-15.
28: Hey, he's not like he's a fighter pilot, man.
18: Yeah.
28: You know, it's like he didn't have people shooting at him when he's taking off at Delta. I mean, for God's sake, they're sitting on their ass, been drinking all night long, and then they're hung over the next day. Got the sun
18: that
28: in
18: sounds
28: their
18: like
28: eyes,
18: NASCAR.
28: You just hope they just geared a little thing up and not down, you know, because a lot of them have crashed a few times.
18: Yes.
28: It's like, all right.
18: I agree with Stephen A.
28: A pilot that is a commercial pilot is not a damn athlete.
18: You're putting words in my mouth. I never said commercial pilot.
28: So you like to play golf. Hey, big shot! You like to play golf?
18: Let me tell you something.
28: You're telling me that you are not an athlete when you go play golf. Are you just a jabroni out there hitting a white ball and they taking your money?
18: NASCAR drivers are not athletes. Golfers are athletes.
28: What are they then?
18: They're guys that drive cars around in a circle for sport. The car is doing all the work.
28: They're not doing a thing.
18: No, they definitely have to have.
28: Why don't chess players have athletes? Why don't they just start? If they're not any good at all, why don't you have what Uber has? Them old driverless cars to drive them damn NASCARs all the way around the track.
18: Can you save
28: a lot of money?
18: Can you win?
28: It doesn't matter.
18: Can you win a race in NASCAR when you're 55 years old?
28: I don't think they'll let you race that long.
18: I think they will. I think. How old was Dale Earnhardt when he died? He had a kid that was racing with
28: him. I was there the day he died, though. I can tell you that.
18: Now, the NASCAR drivers are not athletes. They're very special. What they do is incredible, but they're not athletes.
28: Well, Jerry's kids are special, too. So is that what you're saying?
18: Yes. Some of them are very good athletes in their league.
28: They're special. They're close to retarded or what?
18: If they're shooting a basketball and they're a Jerry's kid, they are an athlete. If they're driving a car around in circles, they're not an athlete. It's a different thing. It's a highly skilled profession, but it's not an athlete.
28: Look up a NASCAR driver. Is a NASCAR driver an athlete? And it will give you the definition.
18: There are many things that I could look up right now that it would tell me was true.
28: I was shocked.
18: I'm not going to argue golfer because golfers are definitely athletes because you can't continue.
28: They just got to walk and not ride in the car.
18: No, because they have to swing a club. They have to do something athletic.
28: Well, you got to press the gas and you got to steer that steering wheel. You got to keep it between the damn lines.
18: My grandmother steered a wheel and pressed the gas until she was 85 years old.
28: Well, that's probably what's wrong with NASCAR now, because all these jabroni NASCAR guys are not athletes like they used to be. That man, you could go to a NASCAR race and see them sitting out there on their car smoking a Winston and drinking beer.
18: I know.
28: You know, that's when you knew they were an athlete.
18: They were less athletic then than they are now.
28: Now you know. That's where athletes... What?
18: Less athletic then than they are now.
28: Now you know. That's where athletes... What? You're saying they got wussified, as they say.

0: No, because they have to steer the car. I get it. It's a skilled profession. It's just like a fighter pilot. It's the same thing. It's a skilled profession. Do they do it in front of people?
1: A fighter pilot to a NASCAR driver, I don't think so.
0: I think a fighter pilot's actually better than a NASCAR driver.
1: Yeah, I would think so.
0: Yes.
1: Yeah.
0: But that's
1: because he's getting shot at. NASCAR driver's just trying to keep the next drunk from hitting him.
0: It's in the same league of things to me, is that you're operating heavy machinery at an incredible way, and it's a skilled profession. You got to know when to get into those turns. It's like playing chess more than it is like playing golf. There's no athletic ability to it. As long as you can push your right foot down and steer the wheel, then that's as far as your athleticism goes. The rest is knowledge, and guts is most of it. Like, you got to have guts. It takes a lot of guts to get out there and go that fast.
1: Hey, NASCAR drivers are considered athletes due to the extreme physical and mental demands of racing.
0: I disagree. But you know what? That's the beauty of this.
1: Require intense stamina.
0: Yeah.
1: To drive that car for hours on end. But, you know, I do have to kind of bring up something about NASCAR. They have wussified NASCAR. Now they're taking breaks every so many laps where they can go wee-wee and put their powder on and, you know, look like the woke little idiots they are now. And, you know, Bill France is just cringing in his grave, man, with his sissified NASCAR today.
0: Yeah, it's sad. Hey, let's jump over to the WWE, Eddie. CW Network and WWE announced all NXT Premium live events will air exclusively on the CW, beginning with the Great American Bash.
1: Yeah, the Great American Bash was an old WCW deal. Yeah, and so NXT, under my buddy Shawn Michaels, is care.
0: Yeah.
1: Has done a lot of stuff. They just signed a multi-million-dollar deal, a multi-year and multi-millions year with CW.
0: Yeah.
1: To have all the PLEs on there.
0: CW's making a push. They signed the PBA as well, so they're making a push to have some sports content on the CW. I thought it was gone, to be honest with you. I thought Buffy the Vampire Slayer went away and no more CW, but I was wrong.
1: Bought them.
0: Yeah, it's really cool to see.
1: Yeah,
0: the
1: NextStar's a great company.
0: NXT I love because it's basically the minor leagues of wrestling, and I'm not taking anything away from the NXT wrestlers, but it really is. You would agree with me, it's kind of the minor leagues?
1: No. When you look at NXT, they're bigger, if you want to call them a minor league. Well, let's compare them. Okay, NXT has more views, better ratings than AEW, and they're full of old superstars.
0: Yes.
1: So, all right, who's
0: they're the minor leagues for the WWE.
1: The AEW is more minor league.
0: No, the AEW is the USFL. Then the NXT is the minor leagues for the big leagues, which is the WWE.
1: You mean the AAA,
0: yes.
1: AAA deal.
0: Yes. Yeah.
1: Like baseball.
0: Yeah.
1: But NXT has turned out a lot of stars, man.
0: I know.
1: From Roman Reigns to Seth Rollins to Charlotte Flair to Becky Lynch and Oba Fema, the last great, you know, Nigerian nightmare out of Alabama. He was a shot putter at Alabama, believe it or not.
0: Yeah, Trick Williams, Tiffany Statton, Roxanna Perez, Javon
1: Evans.
0: That's
1: more stars right there that you just named, more stars than AEW has ever had in their whole damn league.
0: What we're saying is that those guys were in NXT, and then they got to the big leagues in the WWE. AEW is the USFL, whereas if you're not good enough to be in the WWE, you sign a contract in the AEW, and you go play in the other league that nobody's paying attention to.
1: Well, you know, I really kind of compare to AEW like the Canadian football. That's how it, you know, all the old guys go in the Canadian league to play and get a few more paychecks, and that's what they do in the AEW.
0: The difference is that a whole nation cares about the Canadian Football League.
1: Hey, I just got to tell you, Stephen A. Smith, you know, you're a friend of Jeff's and mine, but sometimes you let your battleship mouth overload your rowboat ass, which is on a

0: everyday deal. But I can tell you one thing. NASCAR and golfers are athletes, whether you want to say so or not. And I bet you're going to have a hard time now, Stephen A., ever getting into Augusta. Talking about golfers like that, you'll never get there.
1: Yes, Stephen A., I have to agree with Eddie here. You should have never said that golfers are not athletes. They use their body to hit a ball with a stick. 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NASCAR, you got me on your side there, bud. We'll be right back after this on Mouthing Off All Over the World.
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1: We're back on Mouthing Off All Over the World. I'm Jeff Taylor, joined as always by the icon, the legend, the Hall of Famer, the continental lover, Eddie Mansfield.
0: You know, late breaking news, Jeffrey, Nashville, Tennessee just made a bid for WrestleMania 44 in Music City.
1: That'll be fun. I assume they'll do it in the football stadium. And
0: the new one.
1: 2 nights of Nashville will be very fun for those who choose to attend. It's going to be an expensive ticket, I hear. But great city, and should be a good event. And I think that Nashville should win WrestleMania 44. And I can't think of a better place to have it.
0: They have everything there.
1: Yeah, that's
0: and
1: good.
0: You know, it's just that, you know, Broadway's not Broadway anymore. It's, you better bring your Benjamins when you walk down that street today.
1: There are so many places in Nashville that are close to Broadway that aren't Broadway. Broadway still is its thing, though. You know, it's not what it used to be, but it's a whole new thing with all of the country stars having their bars there. There's still incredible musicians playing in all of those bars, and you can run into country stars any night of the week in Nashville, just kind of hanging out or even jumping on stage in one of those bars. So Broadway's still a cool place.
0: I'll tell you what's really good, Jeff, is Kid Rock's place in the Gulch.
1: Yeah.
0: Detroit Cowboy. Not only the great five-star food, but you also get entertainment.
1: It's funny because the Gulch is where all of the locals decided to start going because they didn't want to go to Broadway anymore. And now Kid Rock opens a joint there and everybody's going over to the Gulch. So Broadway may be back to what it was before.
0: What, tumbleweeds?
1: Let's score this up here, Eddie. You and I came to an impasse on Shohei Ohtani's roster spot.
0: Yeah, I don't really give a damn about him anyway.
1: You and I came to an impasse on NASCAR drivers.
0: I guess sitting on your ass and driving around in a circle don't make you an athlete.
1: That's what I think, although I do think they're very skilled at a profession. Golf, we agree and disagree with Stephen A. Smith. Golfers are definitely athletes. I mean, they live up to everything you would need. I mean, they're swinging
0: a
1: stick and hitting
0: a
1: ball
0: on a regular basis. You tell me you're not athletic because you can hit that ball like that?
1: Well,
0: you got to be athletic to hit a ball.
1: You do. It takes a lot of skill, and you can get hurt.
0: Next time we go for a NASCAR event, don't you tell them they're not athletes.
1: Well,
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9: Breaking news this hour from townhall.com. I'm Michael Herring. The shaky ceasefire in the Iran war is being tested again. A cargo ship caught fire today after being hit by an unknown projectile off the coast of Qatar. Kuwait's military reports an attack by drones without specifying where they came from. The attack's the latest to a month-old ceasefire, which the Trump administration says still remains in effect. Senator Tom Cotton says the Iranian Revolutionary Guard has a very tenuous control over the country these days.
10: So they're definitely clinging to power, but I think it is clinging. They're not firmly in power because they know that the United States and Israel at any point could renew our campaign to totally pulverize all of their all the pillars of their regime's power.
9: Senator Cotton, an Arkansas Republican, made his comments to the Salem Radio Network. Democrats searching for a plan to counter the Supreme Court's ruling on the Voting Rights Act. Correspondent Ken Lorman has details on that.
11: Following the Supreme Court's narrowing of Section 2 of the Voting Rights Act in Louisiana versus Cali, Democrats are scrambling to assess mid-decade redistricting strategies as GOP states prepare to redraw maps that could cement Republican control in the South. While some blue and purple states show openness to what many see as gerrymandering, constitutional and legislative obstacles make widespread Democratic gains unlikely. Ken Lorman reporting.
9: A person has been killed after being struck by a plane on the runway at Denver International Airport during takeoff. The Frontier Airlines flight from Denver to L.A. reported the incident late on Friday night. Frontier says smoke was reported in the cabin, leading pilots to put the plane back down, and that's when the collision on the runway occurred. More on these stories at townhall.com.
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9: Russian President Vladimir Putin has expressed confidence in a victory in Ukraine during a military parade in Moscow, marking the defeat of Nazi Germany in World War II. Security was tight yesterday as Putin and foreign leaders attended the event. The parade took place without tanks or heavy weapons, a first in nearly two decades. Officials cited the, quote, current operational situation for the change, although a U.S.-brokered ceasefire has eased concerns about Ukrainian disruptions. Rescuers yesterday discovered the body of an Indonesian woman who was caught in a volcanic eruption at Mount Dukono on Indonesia's remote island of Halmahera a day earlier. Their search operations continue to find the body of two Singaporeans. The slain hikers were amongst 20 who set out to ascend the 4,400-foot-tall volcano in defiance of safety restrictions, and they became stranded when Dukono erupted. News and analysis at townhall.com. I'm Michael Harrington. The Pentagon has begun releasing files on UFOs, tapping into public curiosity about unidentified phenomena.
13: The files feature intriguing sightings, such as a bright object making 90-degree turns over Kazakhstan, and Buzz Aldrin observing a light source during Apollo 11. The release aims to promote transparency, though experts warn the videos can be misinterpreted. Some members of Congress are pushing for further disclosures, while the Pentagon's recent report found no evidence of alien technology. President Trump says in a post on Truth Social, the release of the files allows people to decide for themselves what's going on. Bob Agner reporting.
9: Hamlet is enjoying a resurgence with various adaptations and performances worldwide. A national theater production is at the Brooklyn Academy of Music. A movie version being set in London's South Asia community stars Riz Ahmed. Anthony Hopkins delighting fans on TikTok by reading some passages of the famous play. More on these stories at townhall.com.
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18: They say it's in your blood. A game that can't be won, only played. A love affair. It satisfies the soul and frustrates the intellect. The greatest game ever played. Golf. It's real. 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
19: Thank you very much and welcome into this week's edition of Real Golf Radio. I'm Brian Taylor alongside Bob Casper. 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Thanks for being along with us. We got a great show for you. America's favorite caddy is going to stop by this hour, and we are going to dive into LIV. We talked so much about LIV Golf over the first couple of years of its existence as it came to fruition and all of the different things as players were leaving one by one. There was a lot of anticipation and anxiety around who was going, all that kind of stuff. We talked about it and then we took a break. It's like, okay, they're there doing their thing. PGA Tour's doing their thing. Bob and I have not been super interested in LIV, so we've just been focused on the PGA Tour. Well, now as it begins to unravel, and we'll go through all of that coming up, it's important to focus on where it's at, what the situation is, and what's the potential future, and how does this all unravel and resolve itself, if that is in fact what happens. And just for the record, this the PIF, Saudi Arabia Investment Fund, is set to fund this league for the rest of the season, allegedly.
20: Yeah.
19: But they're not going afterwards.
20: Yeah. Yep. Nope. Yep. Not at all.
19: So we're going to talk about that. Caddy, full hour. We're going to bring him on board. We're going to jump into it. Hour two, Ryan Ballingy is going to stop by. We'll get his take on this situation as well. And then we're going to shift gears a little bit to the upcoming U.S. Open. Media day is next week at Shinnecock. John Bodenhammer, Chief Championships Officer, USGA, will stop on by and we'll talk about course setup, Shinnecock, cathedrals of the game, you know, getting all the clubs in your bag dirty, all the good stuff that John likes to talk about.
20: And the area between your ears, the gray matter. So, but yeah, golf is in major championship season right now, and PGA Championship coming up here in just about another week and a half. And then we got the U.S. Open in June and the Open Championship in July. And then we start winding towards the end of the year for the PGA Tour towards the Tour Championship.
19: It all ends too quickly, and then we all sit around and wait for Augusta the following April, and so we'll enjoy it while we can. Coming up on leg two of a four-leg major championship season. Congrats to Nelly Korda, a winner last week at the Chevron. We'll get it kicked off next right here on Real Golf Radio.
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19: All right, welcome back to the show, Brian Taylor, Bob Casper, and there is so much to talk about. We are going to bring in the closer right off the bat. This is unprecedented. Yeah. You don't usually do this. You save the closer for the end of the game when the important, you know, at-bats are taking place, when you need guarantee. But on certain times,
20: he's
19: you bring
20: the starter.
19: Yes, you start your closer. Let's go.
26: there are bag rats. And then there are caddies.
1: Baby.
26: Pro jocks who are legends in caddy shacks across the PGA Tour.
2: While we can neither confirm nor deny the existence of this legendary looper,
26: here he is, the caddy on Real Golf Radio.
19: Yeah, we're calling in the caddy for a little look here at this one. We wanted to involve him early and often in this round. Caddy, welcome to the top of the hour. How are you?
3: You know, I never really considered that I was sitting at the top of the hour. And the view's pretty good from the top of the hour.
20: is that like climbing the top of the pinnacle?
3: I had an interesting conversation this morning with the USGA talking about Shinnecock for the U.S. Open, and we were discussing the fairway width changes. And I know this is for a later time, but hey, why not? So what they've done this year is they've kind of gone with the idea of let's restore Shinnecock to its more original design, theme, all that stuff, and just play it and see what happens. Pretty cool.
19: Really? Wait, so you're talking about not growing up the rough on those hills?
3: I don't know about growing up the rough and all that. I'm just talking specifically on fairway widths.
19: Yeah.
20: Interesting.
19: Because what's interesting is as the members play it, those mounds that frame the fairways, balls chase up there and they roll back down in the fairway. When Bob and I played it in Media Day in 2018, if you hit it up on those hills, you push out the right, the rough's growing up, ball stays up there. Now you got to hit it out of it. You know, you sort of ball's way above your feet. You're trying to chop it out, that kind of thing. Totally different look, right?
3: But you didn't play it 50 years ago or 80 years ago.
19: Correct.
3: So we don't really, that's the idea. I don't know. That's a good point. Like I said, this is only for fairway widths. I don't know anything about plans for, is the rough going to be member rough? It's probably going to be US Open rough if I was guessing with unchanged fairway lines, which is kind of interesting.
20: Isn't this about the time that Mike Davis did the graduated rough the last time we played at Shinnecock?
3: I don't remember when.
19: Two times ago.
3: I don't remember when the graduated rough was. I'm a huge fan of graduated rough because I watched many times. The most penalized guys on the PGA Tour are the most accurate hitters.
19: Yeah, that's a good point. Hey, let's table this for just a second, and this is the risk of bringing the closer in to start, because then, you know, he could kind of start off in a different direction. But I wanted to begin, and we're going to talk, by the way, John Bodenhammer, Chief Championships Officer, is going to be joining the show later on. So we are going to start looking forward to Shinnecock. Women's Open Media Day was held this week at Riviera. U.S. Men's U.S. Open Media Day at Shinnecock coming up next week. And so it's time to talk about that. PGA is the next major. We're already looking forward to the U.S. Open. So we will get into more of that. And that's great insight that you only get from the caddy right here on Real Golf Radio. But we got to talk about LIV Golf, because this is a massive story that has been dominating the game for the better part of 3-4 years now.
20: Yep.
19: And we have talked ad nauseum about this for at least 18 months. And I feel like we've made a conscious shift over the last 18 months to not talk about it, because it was just, it was doing its thing. It is what it is. The lawsuits were tabled and it looked like everybody was just going to go and play in their own lanes. And now it looks like the major backing, as reported by the Wall Street Journal, The Athletic, The Golf Channel, and so forth, that the Saudi Arabia Public Investment Fund is not going to fund LIV Golf after this season. That's what we know. So that's a major thing. The other thing that we know is that Yasser from the Public Investment Fund is no longer the chairman of that purse string. We know that the event in Louisiana has been postponed. We know that LIV has brought in a new and independent board, including outside consultants that specialize in reorganization and new go-forward strategies. So they are looking at how do we continue beyond this year without the backing of the unlimited funding of the Public Investment Fund. So let's just start right there. When you hear all of that, it started to be rumored, and then it started to be reported, and now it seems to be official. What just that alone, what does that mean for the future of LIV Golf, Bob?
20: Well, when you start putting all these things, these milestones in place for what you just discussed, first of all, do they have somebody that can take that place and somebody that's going to come up with $100 million a month to keep this thing solvent and keep it going? Or is this a dying, sinking ship?
19: What do you think, Caddy?
3: The most interesting thing about what you described as what we know, first of all, I think all the rumors were confirmed to be fact, mainly that the PIF is not going to invest after this year. The most interesting thing you said was the Yasser is not involved in some kind of a capacity up there. He was the guy. He loves golf. He cares about golf. If he's not kind of involved enough with it, it's not going to be saved, in my opinion. Number one. Number two, financially, they could have a live tour next year. It's going to look nothing like it does with the dollar signs now. I mean, the DP tour has been going on forever. Look where they are with money. Mm-hmm. You can just find more money somewhere around the world? I'm not the business guy. I'm not in that world, but I don't see any way. I've always felt from the beginning, not only can the LIV purses not be sustained, the inspired by LIV, required by LIV tour purses, I don't think can be sustained either. I think those will decrease. You know, and again, I have no qualification for saying this. I just, my gut says that's, you know. And so how do you maintain tour purses? Well, there's two ways. You can decrease the purses with the same number of events, or you can decrease the events and keep the purses high. It's the same bottom line, right? So anyhow, I think we know what that direction is probably going to be. The question is, if you're a LIV guy right now, you're probably looking around going, well, what do I do now? That best case scenario is we play this year, I make a little bit of money or a lot of money, and then I play for almost nothing next year, or I don't play on the LIV next year. That's the best case scenario, I think. So they got to be looking around thinking, how do I get back on tour? What about the DP? What do I do? What do I do to keep playing golf after maybe even next week?
19: You're specifically referring to those players who want to continue to play golf.
20: Yeah.
19: Because I think you got two camps of livers, right? You've got the current and rising stars, and then you've got the sort of going into retirement stars who cashed in. And I don't know, do we see the likes of Westwood and Poulter and Sergio and, you know, Phil, do we see them playing again? I don't know. And I don't know that they care. I don't know if they want to. Maybe if they want to, they'll probably find some place to play at some point in time. But then you got to look at the other category of the John Rahms, the Cam Smiths, the Bryson DeChambeaus, you know, the Joaquin Niemans, those players that are, and then the up and coming guys, the young guys, right?
20: Yeah.
19: And all these guys that have put their sort of, this is where we're going to start our career decision, and how do I continue to grow my opportunity to further play competitive golf, right? So those are the two trajectories. So again, top of the hour, Caddy, that means we have a little bit of a shorter segment, so we got to take a quick break, but I want you to think on that, and then let's talk about it. And I want to know what now, and then let's analyze what is LIV's place in the game and the sports world, and how does it shift or how does it stay the same? And then that whole concept that you just brought up too is a huge one, is what does that mean for the PGA Tour going forward? And is that sustainable? Yep. I'm on board with you, Caddy. I never thought any of it was sustainable. There were layoffs on the PGA Tour this week.
20: Yes,
19: so if that's certainly worth noting. We'll take a break. We'll continue this conversation next right here on Real Golf Radio.
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28: I've said it many times in press conferences before. I don't do this for the money, which to me is the only appeal to go over there. You know, they throw numbers at you and that's supposed to impress people. I'm in this game for the love of golf and the love of the game and to become a champion, right? I grew up watching many great players play great events such as this one, and there's history and legacy to those things. So that's something that has a lot of appeal to me.
19: That was John Rahm several years ago. In fact, it was just a few months before he put on the Letterman jacket and joined LIV Golf as its latest star in December of 2023, if I'm not mistaken. Was it 23 or 24? It was the end of 24. And he took the opportunity to jump over to LIV and try that piece after those comments. And the only reason I play those comments is because that's how I've always felt about LIV. And by the way, continuing with America's favorite caddy here on Real Golf Radio, Brian and Bob, when you hear Rahm's comments there, I don't think any of that changed. I don't think it changed when he signed the contract. I don't think any of that has changed. Nothing about what he said has changed, in my opinion, right?
29: There was a poll recently taken amongst golf fans, and the poll was, who do you believe and trust more when they say something? Politicians or a LIV guy saying, A, it's not about the money, and B, I'm trying to grow the game. And 98.7% of the golf fans said, I believe the politician.
19: Yeah, that's telling. Anyway, that's telling. If that's even an accurate thing that you're saying there, citing. But
29: I really wish someone would had way back when said, listen, watch what DJ says. He says, dude, I'm doing it for the money or for less golf or whatever. All the guys who, everybody was doing it for the money. It's like Fred Couples said, if they weren't doing it for the money, why did they need $100 million to go do it?
19: Yeah, right? Yeah.
29: I mean, that's it right there. If you anyway, that's what it is. That is what it is, and everybody has an opinion on that. But name the golfer or athlete who says, you know what? I'm going to just pack it in. There's like one or two. Byron Nelson did that. He went to go ranch. Ben Hogan quit before. Ben Hogan quit because he was injured. Bob Jones is one who probably did that. There's a few guys who do that. But when you're saying like, oh, these guys like Poulter and Westwood might just stop playing, there's no chance Poulter and Westwood are going to stop playing. They're going to want to play until they're 146 years old on the Champions Tour. And they're going to do everything they can to go do it because that's what, that's what they do. That's what they are. They're not going to sit around at age 46 and twiddle their thumbs for 40 years. They're going to go try to play the Champions Tour.
19: Mm.
29: Yeah.
19: Okay. Well, let me ask you this, Bob, I think you're muted, by the way. What now? If money is the big elephant suddenly missing from the room, right? You always say, what's the elephant in the room? Well, the missing elephant in the room is money, right? All of a sudden, that is a massive thing. And Bob made a good point. Where are you going to go find somebody that's going to put $100 million a month in there? Will players' contracts be honored? Will purses remain as high? And then from that standpoint, how do you manage the public perception and player confidence? I think those are the challenges with LIV that they face right now. So they bring these consultants in, and they're going to look at specializing and reorganization and new go-forward strategies and all of those things. The press release sounded terrific. But if you're reading through it, you're going, yeah, that all sounds good, but there's not a whole lot. I mean, you're saying all this stuff, but I just don't know how that all is going to work or come about.
20: Right. How can you tell somebody's lying? Their lips, their mouth keeps moving. Mm. I just don't understand how this is going to be or continue to be solvent. I mean, when... First, when, you know, the new CEO, Scott O'Neill, took over, he said it was going to take 8 to 10 years for it to be profitable. Okay. How can they hemorrhage $100 million a month
19: for
20: the next
19: years?
20: 8 to 10 years?
19: No.
20: They can't do it. And there's not going to be anybody. They've got to rewrite a business plan, and there's not going to be anybody that's going to sign off for doing that, for losing that amount of money. Then when you've got to, you know, pay the purses, put on the events, pay the guys in their quarterly payments, all that kind of thing, I just don't see it happening. It's going to be a sinking ship, in my opinion.
19: Yeah, and they're throwing around stats that sound really good, like we've grown 100% here, and we've grown 100% in our audience. Yeah. We've grown over 100.
20: They just signed a new contract for India.
19: There you go. We've grown over 150% in ticket sales. We've grown 150% in, you know, whatever it is. Well, when you're at like very low numbers, it's not hard to grow in high percentages. Any sort of tick up is a massive percentage, right? And so I love that they throw all that out there. I just don't see it. Like, and I'm not even trying to say, here, I hope they die. Let me tell you how they're going to die. I'm just trying to look at it objectively right now and say, I don't see how you make this happen. To all the points that you just said there, Bob, player contracts, venue contracts. I mean, they're repaying Louisiana $1 million.
20: Yes.
19: If they're going to just reschedule and everything's going to be fine in September, why are they giving them back $1 million?
20: Yeah.
19: It's a question I have. I don't know. It's interesting.
20: Yep. It is. It's crazy.
19: Caddy?
29: If I'm a DP Tour, I'm thinking, why don't we do the DP Australian Open and the DP South African Open next year? Because those were really attended. really popular. And why don't we invite the Live guys to play in just those events if they want to? Hey, Ronan, just come play. You, that one we're going to let you in. You don't have to pay your fine, nothing. Just come show up for that one. And, you know, you probably get some pretty good sponsorship money. Now, the real question is, would Rahm and Bryson go play for a $2 million purse, which is what it's going to be? I don't think so.
9: I don't think so.
20: I don't either.
29: Yeah. So they're going to lose the main reason people came out in South Africa and Australia to watch. We know that Patrick Reed's not there. We know that Koepka's not there. So probably, I mean, is Phil even going to play golf again? We don't know what's going on with Phil. Hope everything's okay. I just don't foresee Cam Smith will play because it's Australia. The Aussie guys will play. And the South African guys. But I just, you know, it's going to be a diluted deal. I did hear someone somewhere echoing something we had talked about, that there are two fundamental misunderstandings by the Live. And one was team golf is cool and everybody wants it. And the other one was the thing about the tour, the thing you can't buy is tradition and history. And that's
20: right.
29: Golf should always focus on tradition and history. Even if you're like me, I'm a change my shoes in the parking lot, Muni type guy. That's how I grew up. That's how I play golf most of my life. And I just still love the tradition and love the atmosphere at the Masters. There's something about it that attracts you to the game. And you can't buy that. That's developed over years and years and years and years of history. And golf should always focus on it. Golf does not need to adapt to attract the current youth to the game. It's attracted youth to the game with no problem for its whole history being just like it is. And it really needs to, you know, if you're not familiar with that, Bob, you know exactly what I'm talking about. And
20: yep.
29: We all do. That's what, you know, you don't, other sports may need to, you know, baseball needs a little more Savannah Bananas, things like that. You know, you have these fun, but golf, no. Golf's different. That's why it's attractive. It's because it's different. It's traditional. It's historic. It's a little stuffy at times. It demands better behavior and it has consequences. Hopefully if you don't, it's a higher bar. It's a higher standard. Don't lower it. Just keep that in mind. If you're running the show with this stuff, you know, I think I won't go into some stuff that I saw, but,
9: let me help you with that one. So I was listening to Brendan DeYoung and, what's his name on XM? Mustache guy that used to be on Golf Channel, did all the fun stuff. The big, I don't know. Yeah. Anyway, I was listening to their show. And Johnson Wagner,
29: Johnson,
9: thank you. Wagyu, yep. And Filet, they call it. Wagyu Filet. It's actually a pretty good show. I was listening. It's new. I was listening on Sirius XM PGA Tour.
29: Wait a minute. They've got a show called Wagyu and Filet, and we didn't think of this first. I'm going to collect my thoughts over here.
9: All right, collect your thoughts as I say that. They got talking this week about, because you got U.S. Open qualifying going on, right? And guys are, some of these YouTube golfers are going out and they're making all these videos about their, hey, come prepare for U.S. Open qualifying with me. And then they're bringing their camera crews out for this local qualifying. And they're playing with guys. And their whole comment, their whole discussion was around, so what if you were playing in the group where this guy just like, what is he, come on the first tee? Hey, guys, you okay? I got my camera crew here. We're going to – and I guess there was a guy that was, like, mic'd up, and he was talking through every single shot throughout U.S. Open qualifying. oh, here I am. I got this shot. It's 112 yards. I got to chip it over this bunk. Whatever, right? And he, they were kind of talking about how it's just a little annoying. And the, but this is sort of the – that there's a place for the YouTube golf, and then there's a place maybe not for the YouTube golf. And in U.S. Open qualifying, having respect for the other guys that are – this might be the most important round they play all year long. And they're now having to deal with this circus of mic'd up, you know, right. camera guys running around and all that kind of stuff. And it spurred a really, really interesting discussion. But to your point, Caddy, when you talk about decorum and history and traditions and stuffiness a little bit, you know, some of that is – part of the game. I think some of it is good to blow through a little bit, but some of it is part of the game. And when you, you know, I don't want to see the game turn into YouTube golf. I really don't. Personally, I'm with you on that, right? And I think that's the Liv wanted to, you know, when I write down my list of what is Liv's place in the game in the sports world, you know what? We got to take a break. I'm going to come back and do that next because I have a list of where I think they have 4 points that they have made in the sports world and their place in the game. We'll talk about it next with the Caddy right here on Real Golf Radio.
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9: All right, welcome back. A whole hour number one with America's favorite caddy. We're talking about Liv Golf and, again, resetting what we know. It's been reported and confirmed that the PIF from Saudi Arabia is cutting off funding at the end of this season. Yasser has resigned from his position as chairman of this the sports organization part of PIF. The Louisiana event that was scheduled for next month has for June has been postponed. They're returning some money, by the way, to the group, Liv is. Liv has brought in new independent board members, including outside consultants that specialize in reorganization and new go-forward strategies. So we've talked about what now? Well, where are they going to get the money to continue to fund this? Will players' contracts be honored? Will purses remain as high? How do you manage public perception and player confidence? So that's what we've been talking about so far. So let's turn, as I left off there, what is Liv's place in the game in the sports world, right? And we talked about how it's done some things. And first and foremost, it disrupted the sport. And this is what the caddy was talking about. You know, it disrupted the sport. Now, did it disrupt it in some good ways? I think you could talk about maybe. Maybe there were some things that needed to be changed. Maybe things were a little bloated at the top of the PGA Tour, as has been discussed and reported in some levels. I don't know all the details on that, but let's say that that's the truth. Okay, first and foremost, it disrupted the sport. I think there could be some good ways. I think there were a lot of bad ways. And one of them is this pie. And I've talked about this. Golf is a small little sliver of the sports pie. Those of us that are in the game think it's the most amazing thing and the biggest thing ever. But in the reality of it, it's not. It's very small. I mean, you've got probably darts are competing with golf on some levels. I'm not making fun. No, I mean, I don't know. I don't even know about tennis and bowling, but darts is pretty popular. Like cornhole is very popular. Pickleball is really popular, right?
20: Well, pickleball.
9: So all I'm saying is golf thinks that we're the biggest. We're not, right? I mean, NASCAR dwarfs it. Football, certainly, you know,
20: baseball,
9: soccer,
20: basketball.
9: All that stuff, right? So there's a lot of. So you start splitting an already small pie of stars into two leagues, then that's a problem. So it disrupted the sport. The second pillar or point that it made in the game, it made several players very wealthy. Okay. Yeah. The third point, it took high-level competitive golf to places around the world that was hungry for that product. And I would talk about what the caddy mentioned, South Africa and Australia. And then the fourth thing, and I think this is something that Brandel has really hammered out over the last several years, is it's certainly changed the trajectory of top players' careers as well as seasoned players' legacy. I look at players like John Rahm, Cam Smith, Joaquin Neiman. Players are at their peak of their careers or entering the peak of their careers, and it certainly changed that trajectory. The player legacy part, you look at Mickelson, who was ready to ride off into the sunset as the oldest major winner and go into the booth and play, just dominate the Champions Tour and have the statues all over the place. Gone.
20: Nope.
9: Ian Poulter certainly would have been a Ryder Cup captain by now. Lee Westwood certainly would have been a Ryder Cup captain by now. Sergio Garcia would have been a Ryder Cup captain at some point in time. Henrik Stenson gave up his Ryder Cup captaincy. All of those players' legacies changed for their decisions. So those are the places that I think the mark that Liv made in the sports and golf world. What do you guys think?
20: Caddy?
29: I think you put everything there and rather lengthy diatribe, so I don't have anything to add.
9: Oh, the caddy's calling me out for lengthy diatribes. This is rich. I like this. Let's go, caddy.
29: I have nothing to add to that, but I will address how you handled the YouTube U.S. Open qualifying problem.
9: Okay, let's hear it.
29: And here's how you do that. I tell the guy, if you want to have someone filming, first of all, you're not going to be mic'd up during the U.S. Open qualifier unless you get it on the golf channel or something like that for a live telecast. That's fine. If you want to do something like that, here's what I require you to do. I need you to come out and put up gallery ropes where we want them put up, and your camera guys stay outside the ropes. And then when it's done, you take the ropes down and you restore the course to the way it was. If you can do that, then that's fine, because then you won't disrupt play. Next question.
9: Okay.
29: It's ridiculous. If I'm playing in the U.S. Open qualifier, I don't want some guy with a camera who's not a professional, as far as a golf tournament professional cameraman who is pretty darn good at staying out of the way. I don't want this guy running all over the place. And all I'm going to say is, Bob, we know what golfers are like inside those gallery ropes, even though they're imaginary ropes for the U.S. Open qualifier. That's the zone of temporary insanity.
20: That's someone, what I was gonna say.
29: Someone is going to get hit. That's all I'm going to say. Maybe by a caddy, maybe by a player, but someone is going to get hurt.
0: Anyway, back to the live. What was the question, Brian? With the live question?
9: The question is there, what do you think live's place is in the game? Like, having what they've done to this point, what's their mark on the game? You know, are there positives that they have, and what negatives did they leave, and that kind of thing? That's really what I kind of put it down into three categories of, you know, what do we know about Liv right now that's being reported as it looks like it's kind of unraveling, right? Two is what now? What do they do? What's the go forward? What are the challenges? And then three, what's Liv left for us? What is this exercise of Liv that they did, this trial? If you will, what mark did that leave on the game? What mark did that leave on the game?
0: We don't know what mark it's left on the game.

0: very beginning, mm-hmm. no matter when it wasn't successful at all, then it was like, oh, maybe we can partner up. You know, the first request was, can we partner up? That got rejected. So you can argue, oh, maybe we should have looked at that different. But anyway, that was, but then when the live actually started, it was a direct attack on the tour and the business, sure. and everything that it built over all the years. Yeah. And, so, but what is the result of that is the question.
1: Mm-hmm.
0: And it could be a positive if it ends up that the tour, whatever they're doing right now to change the tournament structures and numbers of events and how the money gets divvied around, the fact that it's like one thing that was probably a direct result you can point to is that all those cities that got all that charity money now don't get that charity money. The players get the charity money and mm-hmm. get do what they want with it. So that's a big difference, is charity money pretty much gone. As far as I know, I mean, it's for profit now, right? So there's no charity money. That's kind of stinky if you were relying on charity money and all those areas. That's a history of golf too, right, Bob? I mean, that was always a big thing. The tournament comes in and we give a lot of money to charity.
2: Yeah. And I think so that, they still do, Caddy. They still do, because Brooks had to do that to make sure he had to give $5 million to charities
1: of his choosing, so, though.
2: Of his choosing, that the PGA Tour agreed with.
0: Nice tax write-off.
2: Yeah, yeah,
0: mm-hmm.
2: yeah.
0: The tour's given more money to charity than the NFL has in its entire existence. Think about that statement.
1: Mm-hmm.
0: The tour is the charity thing. I mean, it's not even close how much money they've given to charity. So that's a change. And you might say that's a positive change. You might say that's a negative change. I'm just making a statement of fact as far as I know. There's probably still some charitable stuff going on. I just don't know what the numbers are. And I believe that, you know, that's the thing that has changed. The positive change might be is if the players actually get a bigger slice of a revenue pie that's actually been out there that wasn't taken advantage of. That would be nice, right? And that might end up being the case. I mean, clearly, it's kind of hard to argue otherwise. The purses are larger than they would have been if the LIV hadn't existed.
1: Mm-hmm.
0: Now, sustaining that is a question, and how you sustain that, and the investor group came in because of things like that, I think. And, but yeah, that could potentially be, a positive. And let's say you have it looks like we're maybe going to have 120 or so exempt guys next year. Okay. That's not bad. It used to be 125. Now it's 120 and you're playing for a lot more money. Happy days, right? That's pretty cool. And reducing the schedule, there's no law that says we have to have an event every week all over the place, right? I mean, that's varied through time forever. And there should be a sweet spot of, like, this is the perfect number, right? Maybe the perfect yeah. number is 19. Maybe the perfect number is 57. We're going to look like we're probably going to make the perfect number smaller and see how it works out. But that could be a real positive. It's if you're one of the cities that loses your event, you're probably not real stoked about it.
2: Like Hawaii.
0: Yeah. Yeah. I mean, gosh, I spent 25 years going to the Rock, as we call it. I've been here's, I hate to, I don't know if I should say this, but spring's here. So anyway, I've been to Hawaii so many times, I have no idea how many times I've been to Hawaii. Isn't that cool? I mean,
2: that's just like shooting less than 64.
1: That's what I was thinking. He makes him a pro because yeah. you said yeah. if you're going to be a tour pro, you don't have any idea how many times you shot 63. Yeah.
0: I love the Hawaiian Open. I caddied in it more times than I can remember. Kapalua was awesome. It was so nice to go out there. And, you know, in January, when everybody's freezing and you turn on the TV and there's no Hawaiian Open, there's no Century,

0: in Tournament of Champions. I think that's a negative for me.
1: Yeah.
0: I'd like to.
1: Well, see, and Hawaii, especially the Sony, that's tradition. What, 60-something years they had that event? And we're not going to have it anymore.
0: Yeah. Yeah. But, you know, the Western Open was the third oldest tournament in the world.
1: Yeah. Yeah.
0: And that kind of disappeared.
1: Yeah.
0: And it was incredibly successful, too. I mean, we had Tiger Woods winning at Park Hill every year, like the Pied Piper coming down the 18th hole. It was amazing. And
2: we are the 25%. That's a quarter of all Americans. Over 61 million people with a disability. Our differences make us 100% unique. 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We are the 25%, and we want a world where everyone is 100% included. 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
16: We appreciate you staying on this whole hour with us. It's a lot to digest with this whole live thing and everything. Just with your final thoughts before we let you go here and go into the back nine hour two. What's your takeaway? What do you think will happen, and what do you hope to see happen in 60 to 90 seconds?
0: I think you're going to see the top handful. Specifically, Rom, Bryson, Cam Smith, if he wants, hopefully Joaquin Neiman, coming back to play the tour. The sponsors, if I'm a sponsor at an event, I want those guys back tomorrow. Yeah. And that's part of the business. And I mean, there's stuff to deal with because you're bringing back people who directly tried to take you down, right? So, There should be a substantial consequence for them financially. But I think you're going to see them play sooner rather than later, because that's just a business reality. So let's just leave it at that. that is what I think is going to happen next. I don't think the Liv will play next year at all anywhere. I'll make that prediction. I think it just will cease to exist.
16: And you think that the PGA Tour will roll it out and say, for those top players, you can come back, you know, starting now.
0: I think they're going to get Dr. Evil to come on and go, $1 billion. And then you can come play. That's what I think is going to happen.
16: Caddy, you're the best as always. Thanks for spending some time with us. It'll be interesting to see this all unfold, and then we'll get back to talking regular golf. We got PGA coming up. We got more U.S. Open talk as we prepare for that. All good things. Thanks, Caddy.
0: Thank you, gentlemen.
16: That was the Caddy joining us for hour number one of Real Golf Radio, and that was really good. That was some good chat. I think.
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8: Breaking news this hour from townhall.com. I'm Michael Harrington. The ceasefire in Iran continues to face new challenges as drone attacks occur in the Gulf region. Today, one drone set a small fire on a ship off Qatar's coast and the United Arab Emirates and Kuwait report drones entering their airspace. The UAE blames Iran for the attack. No casualties reported, no immediate claims of responsibility. Senator Tom Cotton is amazed by the claims of Trump critics that Iran is somehow winning the war.
17: All their friends have been killed. They're afraid of being killed. They're afraid to turn on their phones because they think a bomb is going to drop on them the minute they do. Their Navy is sunk to the bottom of the sea. They have no air defenses left, and we've vastly degraded their missile and drones, as well as their manufacturing capabilities to replace those things. It doesn't exactly look like a victory to me.
8: Cotton, an Arkansas Republican, made his comments to the Salem Radio Network. The White House is touting the latest jobs report.
18: After the government reported that America's employers delivered a surprising 115,000 new jobs last month, the White House said in a statement, "The April jobs report, smashing expectations thanks to robust private sector growth, is yet another sign that the American economy remains on a solid trajectory under President Trump." It added, "America added 12,600 factory construction jobs in April as trillions in investments continue pouring into American manufacturing."
8: That's correspondent Ron Taylor. The first plane carrying passengers evacuated from the hantavirus-stricken cruise ship departed from Tenerife in Spain's Canary Islands. They're headed for a military hospital in Madrid today. Spanish nationals, the first to leave the ship, anchored off Tenerife. They will be under quarantine when they reach Madrid. Only Spanish nationals will quarantine in-country. More on these stories at townhall.com.
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8: China says exports rose 14% in April from a year earlier, despite the Iran war and lingering impacts from higher U.S. tariffs. The data released yesterday, just days ahead of a planned meeting this week between President Trump and Chinese leader Xi Jinping in Beijing. That beat analyst estimates and is a significant improvement from March's 2.5% year-on-year expansion. Imports have climbed 25% in China, slower than the 28% growth in March, but still robust. A new survey finds about half of U.S. adults under 50 get health information from social media influencers or podcasters. The analysis by the Pew Research Center of 7,000 influencers also found that less than half of them describe themselves as healthcare professionals. Experts say the key to being a smart consumer of health content is look for credentials Think twice when people speak in absolutes. News and analysis at townhall.com. Leaders in Chicago clashing over a planned Walgreens closure on the city's south side.
20: Alderman William Hall and union leaders are calling for a prosecution, warning the shutdown will create what he claims would be a, quote, food desert and medicine drought in the Chatham neighborhood. Walgreens says rising crime made it impossible to keep customers and staff safe. Some city officials say years of unchecked theft and vandalism are now forcing stores to leave. Ken Lorman reporting.
8: Atlanta Braves Hall of Fame manager Bobby Cox has passed away. Cox, who was 84, managed the baseball team to prominence during the 1990s and the team's first championship in 1995. He took over a last-place team in June of 1990 and the next season led the Braves to a worst-to-first finish. Atlanta lost that year in the World Series to Minnesota in seven games. That was the start of 14 consecutive division titles. More on these stories at townhall.com.

0: Welcome to This Week on Capitol Hill, your insider's guide to the story shaping Washington and the world. I'm Tony Perkins.
1: 2 weeks ago, Obama was applauding Virginia for redrawing their maps to eliminate Republicans, and yet he was in shock and very critical when Louisiana is now going to draw its map to elect more Republicans. It's time for the Democrats to stop being such hypocrites and finally have everybody across the country to stop using race as a reason to draw congressional lines.
0: How was Texas Governor Greg Abbott reacting to last week's landmark Supreme Court ruling that Louisiana's congressional map, drawn with race as a primary factor, was unconstitutional? Now, Louisiana and several other states are moving to redraw their congressional districts, a shift that could have significant political implications heading into November. Louisiana Governor Jeff Landry will join us with more. And are we any closer to a deal with Iran, or further from one?
2: We're in good shape. And now we're doing well. Now we have to get what we have to get. If we don't do that, we'll have to go a big step further. But with that being said, they want to make a deal. We've had very good talks over the last 24 hours, and it's very possible that we'll make a deal.
0: That was President Trump earlier in the week. We'll talk with Ambassador John Bolton, former National Security Advisor to President Trump, for his perspective on where negotiations stand and what it means for U.S. policy. House Speaker Mike Johnson will also be here with his reaction to this week's primary results out of Indiana, Ohio, and Michigan. Plus, the Supreme Court is set to consider a major case next week involving abortion by mail. We'll break down what's at stake. All of that and more coming up on this week's edition of This Week on Capitol Hill.
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0: The first wave of primary elections took place this week across Indiana, Ohio, and Michigan. The results suggest Republicans remain competitive, even as economic concerns continue to dominate voter priorities. Joining us now to unpack it all is Washington Stand reporter Casey Harper. Casey, welcome back to This Week on Capitol Hill.
4: Thanks, Tony.
0: So what are the key takeaways from this first wave of primary results?
4: Sure. There's a few that we can take away from this. And you mentioned one that, you know, Republicans by no means are crashing and burning right now, which many Democrat doomsdayers are saying. And there is sort of a nervous fear among Republicans about that because it is a midterm election with the Republican president. And it's whether Republican or Democrat in the White House, we've seen a pattern of midterms being tough for the incumbent party. You remember the Tea Party during President Obama's first term was really disastrous for him. So there's some nervousness about that. But a couple things that stood out to me. Senator Sherrod Brown is a popular Democrat who has a pretty good chance against Senator John Husted. Brown is popular in the state, even though Ohio is leaned red. And Husted is sort of an unknown a little more. He's never faced voters. He was put in office after Vice President J.D. Vance went to the White House. And so I think that is a big question mark. There's probably going to be a lot of money poured into that race where Democrats are going to be hopeful they can pick up a seat. We can also talk about redistricting, but what I'm hearing from a lot of Republicans and my sources in the Republican campaign world is they're really excited about these Indiana results. They say that, you know, President Trump endorsed several challengers to incumbents and did very well, and there's no doubt about that. The president's candidates did probably overperform expectations. I would put a little asterisk on that, Tony, which is they really outspent those incumbents pretty heavily. Over $8 million spent in these races, and you know that is a lot of money spent in a state race like this.
0: It is. But to the bigger narrative, as we were talking about how the Republicans did a lot better than what the media and Democrats were hoping they would do, and I think we'll look at that in context. This is like the worst scenario almost to run in. I got high gas prices. Yeah. Economic issues are driving voter concern. The war in Iran has not been very popular. And as you pointed out, historically, the party that's in power does not do well in the midterm elections. So for this first, and it's just the first, but in this first wave of primary results, it does show that the Republicans have a fighting chance to keep the majority in the House and in the Congress going into this midterm election.
4: Yeah, I think that's right. And one of the questions here was, can Republicans win when President Trump is not on the ballot? That's been a big question. And it showed that, you know, Trump, of course, endorsed them, but he wasn't on the ballot, and Republican voters still turned out. And I think that's really important because President Trump won't be on the ballot in this November, and maybe the MAGA conservative coalition can stay together for another election without him being on the ballot. But that coalition is fraying right now. It's holding together. I think there's maybe some problems with Hispanic voters we can talk about. I think that the administration is at risk of frustrating pro-life voters, and we could talk about that. But no doubt about it that this was a good week for Republicans.
0: How quickly is it anticipated that the Republicans need to move on from the high gas prices? And as the gas prices come down, that's going to be beneficial to them as they move deeper into the primary season?
4: Definitely by November. That's definitely a number. I mean, there's sort of... It's sort of hard to know, but there's a few things happening. There's a lag on the gas prices. Now, we've seen that the oil markets, they go up and down pretty rapidly, depending on even the comments that President Trump makes. I think that a lot of people were disappointed to see that the Strait of Hormuz Project Freedom is not going to continue without getting some kind of peace deal. I think that the idea that the Strait of Hormuz could be open when the Iran war is not necessarily over, I think was maybe really encouraging to people, because ending the Iran war seems like a very difficult, gargantuan task. But if we could somehow keep the Strait of Hormuz open while the diplomacy works itself out, that could be a good middle ground that could get prices down. So I think that if they return to that plan, that could be really encouraging for markets and get those gas prices down. But those are a lagging indicator. Unfortunately, President Biden drained the strategic petroleum oil reserves in the U.S. to a pretty dangerous level in his previous term. And so President Trump doesn't have as much to work with going into Election Day and releasing those reserves. But he can do other things, make announcements on oil development. If he can keep getting oil out of Venezuela, that's going to increase supply. But it's not just supply. It's the general feeling and the forecasting among oil producers that they have a steady future ahead. And with Trump in office for two more years, they do have relative comfort in that regard.
0: Casey, I want to shift more to domestic issues. The Supreme Court last week striking down Louisiana's congressional districts, which has created another wave of redistricting. Louisiana, in fact, we're going to be talking with the governor of Louisiana, Jeff Landry, in a little bit about the redistricting effort there. But Tennessee moving forward with it, South Carolina considering it. How significant might this be?
4: Oh, it's hard to overstate how significant this is going into November. We've been in a long-going redistricting war. We have Texas, North Carolina, Missouri, Ohio, Florida, and Utah have made changes that could pick up about 9 seats for Republicans. We don't want to be presumptuous, but that's the forecast. But then California and Virginia, Democrat states, they made changes that basically offset those gains. So I will say Virginia has a pretty strong court challenge against their redistricting that still has to play out. And that puts all eyes on states like Louisiana. As you mentioned, I'm glad you're having Governor Landry on to talk about that. Those primaries are delayed. Tennessee, Alabama. By my count, Tony, Democrats were about tied or maybe up by a seat in this redistricting battle before the Voting Rights Act ruling. Now that that is changed, that can open the floodgate for a lot of big opportunities for Republicans, especially in the South, to run up the score on Democrats.
0: Well, given how close Congress is even right now,
4: yes,
0: in terms of its party makeup, that could be the deciding factor in the midterm elections. Another issue, we were talking about the court last week in Louisiana and the redistricting. Louisiana also before the court on a case out of the Fifth Circuit, the abortion drug mifepristone. A Fifth Circuit court last week said a stay could be in place while that was fully adjudicated. The Supreme Court, after an emergency appeal by the drug manufacturers, put that on hold. They're going to hear that next week. The Family Research Council has actually submitted an amicus brief in support of the state of Louisiana. How do we see this unfolding? What's the timeline here?
4: Yeah, I mean, I think we're going to see some action really quickly because that stay expires on Monday. And so, I mean, they could have extended it for longer. The stay on the stay, I guess you could say, with the Supreme Court intervened and they required more they required more information from the lawyers involved in the case by Thursday. And so that's pretty advanced timelines for the Supreme Court. I think we could see something pretty quickly. I've read the FRC amicus brief making good points about violation of states' rights to regulate their own abortion. And then the good point about partner violence, about how when you have so-called telehealth abortion, you could have an abuser or even a man or a teenage boy with an expired library card can get an abortion pill at this point in the way that the FDA has set up the regulations. And that's a point actually that the Fifth Circuit made in their ruling, is that when this was first allowed by the FDA in 2000, you had to have three, not one, not two, three in-person doctor's visits to get the abortion pill. Now, Tony, I mean, I know you won't, but you could get on the internet and have one by next week, right, if you wanted.
0: It's sad. Yeah. It's interesting. We have almost every Democrat on Capitol Hill lined up with the drug manufacturers, which is standing with the FDA. Mm-hmm. That's not a company I would want to be a part of. Casey Harper, thanks so much for joining us.
4: Thanks, Tony.
0: All right, folks, coming up next, we're going to take a look at the latest with Iran and the United States and their negotiations. So don't go away. Ambassador John Bolton joins us next.
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0: Welcome back to This Week on Capitol Hill. I'm Tony Perkins, your host. Well, U.S. policy toward Iran this week has shifted so quickly, it's hard to tell whether Washington is applying pressure or preparing for a deal. One day it's maximum pressure, the next day it's talk of peace. Through it all, though, one line has remained firm. President Trump's insistence that Iran must abandon its nuclear ambitions. So are we actually nearing an agreement, or could military action resume? Joining us now to break it all down is John Bolton. He served as National Security Advisor during the first Trump administration and as U.S. Ambassador to the United Nations under President George W. Bush. Mr. Ambassador, welcome back to This Week on Capitol Hill. Thanks for joining us.
15: Yeah, glad to be with you. Thanks for having me.
0: All right, I'm just going to add your assessment of this week as we've seen kind of back and forth, maximum pressure, talk of peace. Where are we?
15: Well, I think it's very much up in the air, and even if we hear positive news one day, it can be contradicted the next. So it's a fast-moving and I think very confusing picture. I do think that the pressure that was applied by the U.S. blockade of Iranian ports has been an important factor by cutting off oil sales by Iran and therefore the revenue they generate. That has put significant economic pressure on the regime in Tehran, which is already suffering under a bad economy before the war started, and our attacks along with Israel have destroyed a lot of their military infrastructure. So the blockade is a very important reality and something that we should use for maximum leverage.
0: You know, the president in his negotiation tactics often creates kind of a chaotic environment. That's a part of his strategy. But when you combine that with what may be, well, we don't know it for certain, but quite possibly total chaos in Iran with no one really kind of knowing who's in charge, could that be contributing to what appears to be a totally chaotic situation?
15: Yes, I think that's right. And you know, the inability of the government in Tehran to form coherent diplomatic positions, to engage in systematic negotiation, really to have an idea of what the real position of the government is evidence of just how much damage the U.S.-Israeli strikes did. You know, we still haven't seen a single sign of life from the supposed new supreme leader, Mojtabi Hamidi, the son of the deceased former supreme leader. And I suspect what's happening is that really nobody...
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18: When you combine the power of artificial intelligence with medical research, the results can be remarkable, such as accurately predicting the future risk of falls long before a patient grows old.
19: So it makes perfect sense that this would be associated with fall risk in older adults, but it was a real surprise to see that it was associated with an increased risk of falls, even in middle-aged adults.
18: 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Landlords have little incentive to better insulate rental units, leaving the tenants to pay the energy bills.
20: It is difficult because incentives have to be pretty good in order to really get out into the community and get to landlords and get them to act.
18: Those two stories and more are coming up on this week's show. Stay tuned. InfoTrack begins right after this.
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18: Artificial intelligence is impacting medical research. By studying scans today, the AI can predict who's at most risk of taking a fall later in life. Here with the story, InfoTrack reporter Gina Tedesco. Gina?
24: Thanks, Chris. The Centers for Disease Control reports that falls are the leading cause of injury in people aged 65 and older. In fact, 1 in 4 older adults reports falling every year. Now, a study is out on a technique that can help predict which adults are at higher risk of falling. Joining us is Dr. Jennifer St. Sauver, epidemiologist at Mayo Clinic in Rochester, Minnesota. She's the study's lead author. Doctor, your research team used artificial intelligence to inspect imaging of people's abdomens. In a brief nutshell, what did you find?
19: Our study is actually part of a larger grant to determine whether or not we can apply AI tools to routinely collected medical images to get more useful information beyond just what is the main reason for the medical image. And so in this particular example, we took a look at abdominal computed tomography, or abdominal CT scans, that were performed as part of a healthcare visit. And then we worked with a very nice radiologist who applied a deep learning AI tool to these CT scans and measured muscle, fat, and bone. And overall, we found that lower muscle density in both middle-aged and older adults was associated with an increased risk of falls.
24: And that result that you just mentioned there, that younger adults, middle-aged adults, we're also at greater risk when the belly muscles are not very strong. How surprising was that?
19: That was extremely surprising to me. I expected to see associations between a number of these measures and risk of falls in older adults, because we know that as we age, we become more frail, we gain more abdominal weight, we lose bone density, and our muscles decrease in quality. So it makes perfect sense that changes in some of these measures would be associated with fall risk in older adults. But it was a real surprise to see that lower muscle density was associated with an increased risk of falls, even in middle-aged adults.
24: Now, let's drill down on this idea about the look at the muscles. You mentioned that AI inspected the imaging like CT scans that revealed the status of the patient's abdominal muscles. So one step at a time here. First, let's explain, please, the difference between muscle size and muscle density.
19: Sure. So muscle size is really just a measure of how big your muscles are. If you draw lines around the muscles on these images, you can calculate just how big they are. And in general, you know, men have bigger muscles than women, and bodybuilders would probably have bigger muscles than non-bodybuilders. But that doesn't really get at muscle quality. So muscle density is a measure of muscle quality, and more dense muscles have less kind of open, empty spaces in them on these images. And those empty spaces are areas where fat is infiltrating the muscles. So muscles that are less dense have more fat infiltrating them. So in general, in the past, people have looked at associations between muscle size and a number of aging-related outcomes, but this is one of the first studies to really look at muscle density and some of these outcomes.
3: And it may seem obvious, but I have to ask, why is muscle density more important, more desirable?
19: Well, in reality, we thought probably muscle size and muscle density would both be associated with fall risk, so we didn't actually know. We were a little bit surprised to see that muscle size didn't seem to matter at all. It was really this muscle density measure. And we think, again, that we're observing this association because muscle density is maybe a better measure of quality and how well your muscles are functioning than just overall size.
3: We're visiting with Dr. Jennifer St. Sauver of Mayo Clinic in Rochester, Minnesota. She's the lead author on a study of how artificial intelligence can help predict which adults are at higher risk of falling. The journal Mayo Clinic Proceedings published the study. Doctor, I'm curious about the AI component. What does AI do that human experts reading scans cannot do, or at least not do easily?
19: These AI tools that we're working with are a huge advantage over having one doctor sit down and kind of try to get these measures from each individual image. So if I were to sit down and look at one of these images, I would be having to manually go through image by image and try to measure how dense the muscles are, where the fat is located, how dense the bones are, and I just would not be able to go very rapidly. It would take me a very long time. These new tools we can apply, and they can measure fat, muscle, and bone all at the same time in thousands and thousands of images. So these types of studies are now much easier to do with these AI tools because we can get these data so much more rapidly. And once the tools have been trained, they tend to do a better job than an individual person who maybe has a different level of training would do when they sit down and go through these images.
3: Many of us perhaps think of people falling as a balance issue in particular. Let me ask you, does a strong abdominal core help sustain balance or help us regain balance if we start to fall for any reason?
19: Typically, your abdominal muscles are kind of considered your stabilizer muscles, and we know that they're really important for playing sports and just for being active and mobile in daily life. But investigators have shown directly, not our group, but other investigators have shown that those abdominal trunk muscles can help people stabilize themselves when they trip over something. So they seem to be a way to kind of catch yourself. You might start to fall, but you know, if you have good abdominal muscles, you are able to regain that balance much more easily.
3: And you indicated that denser muscles tend to have less fat in them. So is reducing fat also important for avoiding falls? I know that's not maybe exactly part of your study, but can you deduce that?
19: You know, that's actually a really interesting question because in the past, other investigators have shown that direct measures of visceral and abdominal fat, so kind of whether your fat is more distributed or it's spread right around that apple area, right around your belly button, have been somewhat associated with falls in the past, where people who had more visceral fat around that apple region were at a slightly increased risk of a fall. In our study, we didn't see that association at all. So it's not entirely clear whether having more visceral fat is also strongly correlated with having more fat in the muscles, although there's certainly tendencies in that direction. Our data really suggests that you can go right to that muscle density measure to look at fall risk. And reducing fat overall is just good in general. So reducing fat overall and trying to strengthen your muscles is just good for general health overall.
3: Well, this is such an interesting study because previously I think much of the focus was on the strength of the legs for maintaining balance or preventing falling for whatever reason. So can you tell me, is a strong core, and I know a core is more than just the abdomen, so let me ask it either way, is a strong abdomen or a strong core more important than keeping our legs strong to prevent falling?
19: That is actually a really interesting question and something that we would like to look at in the future. It is possible that we're seeing this association between more dense abdominal muscles and a lower risk of falls because people who have more dense abdominal muscles also just have better leg muscles. Unfortunately, we don't have those measures for this particular study. My expectation is that people who have better leg muscle density would be more likely to have better abdominal muscles, but we don't know that for sure, and that's a study that we'll have to do in the future to figure out how well those are correlated. And my expectation would be that if you have really dense leg muscles and really dense abdominal muscles, you are in very good shape and you're at the lowest risk of falls. But there may be people who have better abdominal muscles, and there may be people who have better leg muscles, and it's not entirely clear how those work together.
24: Well, so interesting. We'll look forward to your future research. Dr. Jennifer St. Sauver of Mayo Clinic, thank you for joining us today.
19: Thank you so much for your time.
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5: This is InfoTrack, a balanced look at today's most important issues. Once again, here's Chris Whitting.
4: When the vast majority of renters pay the utility bills but don't own the building, landlords have little incentive to pay for better insulation. InfoTrack reporter Jim Anthony has more. Jim?
8: Thank you, Chris. There's new research that reveals renters nationwide are unable to take advantage of energy-efficient improvements that could lower their utility bills, make their apartments more comfortable, and improve their overall health. Joining us to discuss the research is Dr. George Holmesy, Associate Professor and Director of Environmental Studies at Binghamton University in New York. Welcome to InfoTrack.
25: Thanks for having me.
8: Now, your research identifies something called the split incentive problem. What does that mean for renters, and especially those who are trying to lower their energy bills?
25: The split incentive is a challenge that we have because renters, 9 out of 10 renters in the United States, pay their own energy bills. They pay the utility bill. However, that means there's no incentive for landlords to make improvements that might lower that bill, because the landlord isn't paying the bill, so wouldn't get the benefit of new insulation, of better windows, of upgraded appliances. So that's that split incentive, which leaves a lot of renters out in the cold, literally, because they can't make the improvements they might want to make.
8: From the perspective of local governments, cities and counties and the like, what's the biggest roadblock there to improving energy efficiency in rentals?
25: The biggest roadblock they have is the ability to entice landlords to do things or force landlords to do things. The political viability of that, do they want to impose new regulations? and then the effectiveness of other programs that they might try and do, such as provide grants, which can be very expensive, or provide incentives, which are much less effective because landlords, if it's not lowering their costs or raising their income, then they're much less likely to take up an incentive. Just like a zero interest loan is, our respondents have told us, the local officials that we interviewed have told us, those kinds of programs have fairly low uptake.
8: So are there any city or county efficiency programs that are at least promising or making some positive inroads here for renters so they're not left out in the cold?
25: There are a couple. A couple of communities do impose regulations and say that the landlords have to reach certain standards for energy efficiency. There's not a lot of them, but the ones that do it seem to do it through rental registry programs. So many communities have rental registry programs, and these are largely used to make sure that housing is safe, free of mold and not leaky roofs, and some very basic things. Well, a couple of communities are using this to really go after energy and water efficiency and say, hey, by the next time you have to register your apartment in 5 years, we want you to do a few things to make it more energy efficient. From the communities that we've talked to, this program has been the most effective in terms of raising the overall number of rental units that have become energy efficient.
8: Are there any effective voluntary incentives here, or do they just not pack the same amount of punch as, say, a licensing program or something that might be created by the city?
25: A lot of communities use voluntary programs, and I don't mean to dismiss them. I think there needs to be a bundle of policies to it that can reach different kinds of landlords and that would work in different political climates. But it is difficult because incentives have to be pretty good in order to really get out into the community and get to landlords and get them to act. Now, one thing that other research has shown, and that a few of our respondents talked about, is that there are different kinds of landlords. And sometimes we can't get all the landlords to do things, but if we can start chipping away at some of those landlords who are more inclined to do these kinds of things, smaller landlords who might live in the same

0: been nearly as effective as the regulatory one, but you're not going to get a regulation in every community.
1: And beyond higher utility bills, you alluded to this earlier, I said it at the top of the program, what are the health and quality of life concerns for renters? Because your study appears to focus on more than just an energy efficiency issue here. It is also about the health and quality of life of renters.
0: Very much so. There's a couple of things going on. Renters tend to be poorer in the United States than homeowners. That is coupled with the fact that they tend to use more energy per square foot because they have lower levels of insulation and because they have poorer appliances. So there is this real financial burden that's put on them. They have a higher energy burden. They spend more of their money on energy, and so they have less to spend on food, school, and other things. There's also a health impact. When you're in an apartment that's too cold, or for that matter, too hot in some places, there's definite health effects. And other research, not ours, has tied that to higher levels of asthma. There's safety issues as people try and use alternative means of heating their apartments. And so we see that there are all these different, I will call them environmental justice issues, wrapped up in this idea of renters having this higher energy burden.
1: When we go back to local leaders, the cities, the counties, the local governments, what's one practical step that local leaders could take right now to make energy efficiency more equitable for renters?
0: One of the things that they could do is, if they have a rental registry program, is use that program, incorporate into that program energy efficiency standards, and say every time you need to come up for a relicensing, we'd like you to improve something. And some communities give their landlords a menu of options on how they can improve it. They don't have to do everything all at once, so it's a lot easier to do it. They could provide grants to get some of these landlords to improve their energy efficiency. That is another strategy. It's an expensive strategy, but it's another strategy. They could really engage these nonprofit partnerships and ask these nonprofit organizations, these community organizations, to say, hey, can you go out into the community for us? And can you start to talk to people about this? We know this isn't your main mission, but you have trust in the community. And can you get over the distrust that some people have in their government? You know, we'll train you in the red tape. Can you help these landlords and in some case renters overcome the red tape that's involved? And then the final strategy is something that landlords and renters, there's a huge power dynamic going on there. And the tenants are often hesitant to talk to their landlords about certain issues. And so if there were ways to protect tenants more, either use more tenant rights organizations so complaints don't come from individual tenants, or protect the ability of tenants to stay in their apartments, those kinds of things would make it more likely that they would broach these subjects with the landlord because they wouldn't be so worried that the landlord would be upset with them. So these are the kinds of things that we've seen, the kinds of policies that we've seen that would start to help this situation.
1: Dr. George Holmesy is our guest. He's an associate professor and director of environmental studies at Binghamton University in New York. Thanks for joining us today.
0: Thank you very much for having me.
1: And I'm Jim Anthony for InfoTrack.
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0: For parents who read to their children, is there any difference between reading your kids an e-book versus a traditional printed book? The answer may surprise you. Here with more, InfoTrack's Roy Mackey. Roy?
1: Thank you, Chris. Our guest is Tiffany Munzer, MD, a fellow in developmental behavioral pediatrics at the University of Michigan's C.S. Mott Children's Hospital and the lead author of the study. So, Dr. Munzer, at story time, today's parents need to make a choice between the traditional printed children's books and electronic versions. Now, you actually looked at three different book formats, right?
2: Yes, you're absolutely right. We invited parents and toddlers to the University of Michigan to read three different types of books. One enhanced electronic book on a tablet with interactive features and animation. One basic electronic book on a tablet with page-turning capabilities but no sound effects. And one regular print book.
1: And what did you find was the wisest choice in your study?
2: Well, we found that with the print book, parents and toddlers spoke more overall. The language that parents used was richer, and parents and children were more collaborative during the print book compared with the tablet book.
1: Why is it so important to engage in conversation during reading time? I think a lot of parents probably don't even think about that.
2: Yeah, conversations are so important between parents and toddlers because parents really just have a natural intuition about what toddlers know and what they don't know, and having that back and forth conversation can help toddlers take the concepts from the actual book itself and relate it back to their own life experiences. And that's the best way, it's been shown in the past, that's the best way for toddlers to learn is when you can relate an experience back to their own lives. And that back and forth conversational turn taking is kind of the pillars of like social engagement. And so it starts with the parents and the child engaging, and it turns into social engagement with teachers, peers, and future coworkers.
1: And in terms of just the general benefits of reading, I think everyone knows it's good, but maybe you can just expand on that a bit.
2: Yes. We know shared book reading is such an amazing developmental activity to engage in with children, not only because it exposes kids to this rich language and vocabulary, but it also provides amazing opportunities for physical closeness and creates moments to bond. And parents and children really do know how to engage over a book. But when adding a tablet into the mix, it might deflect from some of those positive benefits of the shared reading experience. That isn't to say there's no benefit at all to electronic book reading compared with doing nothing, just less compared with the print book.
1: It's been a few years since my kids were small, but I had no idea that the electronic versions had become so elaborate now.
2: Yeah, I think different apps have different features, and so I think that's one important limitation of our study is that we studied a specific type of app with some bells and whistles, but there are even more apps out there with more gamified or interactive features that might actually even be more distracting to toddlers.
1: So do most parents read enough to their kids?
2: You know, I think parents really do realize the importance of shared book reading, and it's something that's been really widely promoted in pediatric clinics and in early childhood settings, and so I do think parents do a good job of it. I think it's one of those things where more is better and there's always room for improvement, but I do think that parents do a great job of reading to their children in general.
1: Do you have any other advice for parents on how to maybe find the time and make reading a regular routine with their child?
2: I think it's really smart of you to kind of bring in the word routine with books and just building it into something that you do on a daily basis. Like, you always will unwind at bedtime, you know, doing something. And so building a reading routine into that can be helpful. But just putting aside like a few minutes even in a day to engage in shared book reading can be such a powerful and important activity to do with your child. Parents always know their children the best, and so they should feel empowered to adjust the reading experience to what they know their children are interested in. And toddlers in particular are at this great age where they're exploring the world and making memories with their families, and so families can really use this to their advantage. For instance, they might have a trip to the zoo coming up, and so you could consider reading a book about animals and talking about where the zebra lives or where the flamingos live. And it would create more meaning around the zoo experience and around the book for your parents and the toddler.
1: Tiffany Munzer, MD, from the University of Michigan's C.S. Mott Children's Hospital. Thank you very much for joining us today.
2: Thank you.
1: And for InfoTrack, I'm Roy Mackey.
0: You're tuned to InfoTrack, and right after a short timeout, our show will continue. I'm your host, Chris Witte. Our InfoTrack team has a lot more in store for you, so stay with us. 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
1: Breaking news this hour from townhall.com. I'm Michael Harrington. The shaky ceasefire in Iran facing new challenges this morning. Drone attacks have occurred in the Gulf region. A drone set a small fire on a ship off Qatar's coast, and the United Arab Emirates and Kuwait report drones entering their airspace. The UAE is blaming Iran for the attack on the ship. No casualties reported, and nobody is officially claiming responsibility. Iran and its allies have a large fleet of drones used for strikes since the war began. The United Nations making some changes to its project on so-called climate change.
2: The UN's Intergovernmental Panel on Climate Change has removed its most extreme and implausible climate scenarios from its new framework, acknowledging that prior projections described what some see as impossible futures. This change has implications for climate policy, including reduced urgency for steep emission cuts by 2030, though media coverage of the shift remains limited.
1: Correspondent Ken Lorman. President Trump's Religious Liberty Commission is preparing to make recommendations after more than a year of hearings, correspondent Bob Agnew reports.
3: Commissioners have spoken about their priorities, which largely reflect the conservative, evangelical, and Catholic membership. One idea is to increase avenues for religious expression in public schools and other public settings. Another is making public money more available to religious organizations. And there's a push to allow for religious-based exemptions from some regulations and classroom lessons. Bob Agnew reporting.
1: Rescuers on Saturday recovered the body of an Indonesian woman who was caught in a volcanic eruption on Mount Dukono on Indonesia's remote island of Halmahera a day earlier. As searchers continued to try and find the bodies of two Singaporeans, the slain hikers, part of a group that went up the mountain in defiance of safety restrictions. More on these stories at townhall.com.
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1: One person has been killed after being struck by a plane on the runway at Denver International Airport during takeoff. The Frontier Airlines flight from Denver to Los Angeles reported the incident late Friday night. Frontier Airlines stated that smoke was reported in the cabin, leading the pilots to abort the takeoff and unexpectedly put the plane back on the ground. That's when the collision happened. Passengers were evacuated via slides and taken to the terminal. The Airbus A321 carried 224 passengers and 7 crew members. Russian President Vladimir Putin has expressed confidence in a victory in Ukraine during a military parade in Moscow, marking the defeat of Nazi Germany in World War II. Security was tight yesterday as Putin and foreign leaders attended the event. The parade took place without tanks or heavy weapons, a first in nearly 20 years. Officials cite the, quote, current operational situation for that change. News and analysis at townhall.com. Mexico is looking to revive a game that goes back 3,400 years.
5: Llama is an ancient Mesoamerican ball game with sacred roots that was nearly erased during the Spanish conquest. Families in Sinaloa, Mexico are keeping the tradition alive. Near Mazatlan, a group of cousins leap and lunge in a dirt court using only their hips to pass a heavy rubber ball. Maria Herrera and her eldest son are teaching Ulama to her grandchildren. She says the game is like an inheritance from their ancestors. Decades ago, big matches were played during religious events. Authorities and players are working to preserve the game's heritage and introduce it to new generations. I'm Jennifer King.
1: Today is Sunday, May the 10th. It's the 130th day of 2026. On this date in history, 1924, J. Edgar Hoover takes the helm at the FBI. More on these stories at townhall.com.
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12: 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Dirtbag Nation, great to be back with you for another week. Just like every week, I know it'll continue for the rest of the season. Tons to talk about, from maybe some high points to definitely some low points if you're Detroit Tigers fans. Sad news if you're Atlanta Braves fans coming out of there today with Ted Turney. Nolan and I will talk about that. That one was sad to see for sure, whatever. But, and then obviously lots of chaos in most of the divisions still or whatever in that wildness and unpredictability and some greener pastures, maybe, so to speak, if you're Philadelphia Phillies fans. Donnie Baseball getting to be the receiver of good fortune, I guess, or at least the Phillies stepping up and playing like they should have under Robbie Thompson, and he's 6-1, so all kinds of stuff to talk about on tonight's show, and we'll do our very best to get through as much as we can. Obviously, curtain call question will remain as it has been for the long time. It'll be the division standings and topics and opinions on that. And so before we get there, obviously, can't thank you enough for being a part of the nation. Wherever you are out there in the listening world, keep spreading the message, sharing the message, sharing the Dirtbag Baseball Talk, and to all the servicemen and women, thank you for doing what you do each and every day. So Nolan, myself, and the rest of the Dirtbags, as players, parents, fans, coaches, everything that is baseball and everything that is about getting up, getting after it, and getting dirty as a dirtbag on and off the field, thank you for sure for letting us come into you. And if you are new to us tonight, we hope you enjoy it. Welcome aboard, and hope you enjoy the show, and love to hear your comments. You know where you can send those to us, at Facebook or Instagram at Dirtbag Baseball Nation. If it's a personal baseball journey question, you've got our guarantee that we will get in touch with you and help you navigate it to the best of our ability and best of our knowledge and experience. So that's the reality. And I'm over in Germany still. Good week. Won a couple more games. And so life's good. Can't complain. So settle in. Get your favorite drink, however you like to listen to us, wherever you like to listen to us, because we're going to be right back here to get up, get after it, and get dirty.
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12: Welcome back, Good Banks. Nolan, tons to talk about as always, so get after it, man. Go for it.
26: Yeah, let's start out, obviously, the passing of Ted Turner. Obviously created CBS, or TBS, former owner of the Atlanta Braves, all that stuff. Yeah, obviously that's a sad one for, I feel like, most Americans, especially with his connection with CNN and everything like that. Yeah, I mean, obviously the Atlanta Braves, they'll be doing the patch and whatnot for the rest of the season. But, I mean, end of the day, you know what, that's still a tough one, especially with how hot the Braves have started out this year. I'm sure somewhere in his heart he still had Atlanta Braves colors constantly flying.
12: Yeah, obviously it's before your time, Nolan, and stuff like that. 1976 to basically 2007 when he was officially out after the final sale and stuff like that to Liberty Media. Yeah, it's a tough one for the Braves. I mean, you know, my heart's going to you. I mean, everybody remembers the 90s when they put that team together. I mean, they sure were a laughing stock in the 80s. Bobby Cox comes back from the Toronto Blue Jays. Mid-1980s, 1985, takes over as GM at first, and then all of a sudden transition into the dugout in 1990, 91, they're in the series, 92, they're in the series, 14 years of consecutive division championships. It's revolutionary for TV in general, media in general, and stuff like that, and sports entertainment, really in general. So you hit the nail on the head. One, that's a tough one. 87 years, a great life, but absolutely, you know, our thoughts and prayers go out to the Atlanta Braves and the Braves family on that one for sure. Good man, and good for baseball, really. At the end of the day, so tough one.
26: Yeah, and then obviously another sad one that happened. Former Yankees broadcaster Sterling passed away there over the, I guess just a couple of nights ago. I mean, that's another monumental figure, obviously. The Yankees in yesterday's game, I can't remember who hit the home run, but when the first home run was hit, obviously they paid homage to him and said, that was just one of those ones that, like, obviously they had talked about it and he had been dealing with some health issues over the past few seasons. But, I mean, still, yeah, very iconic figure in the sport of baseball, and you never like to see that as well.
12: No, absolutely right, Nolan. Those are the type of people you're hoping. I mean, we all know that life is going to pass. From the day we're born, we're one day closer to death. And that's not what the podcast is or whatever. But my point where I'm going with it is, when you get legends like that, it's tough when they pass during the season. I think it's a little easier if it was the off season, for sure. The good thing is, since they are so well regarded within the industry, within the Yankees organization, it is a little bit more impactful, a little bit more meaningful when it does happen during the season. So, exactly right. I mean, that will be a tough one for the Yankees as well, and the players. I mean, those types of broadcasters, they become really good friends with the players too, right? And they build those connections. And you often hear it's a lot more than just the on-field. They almost like a grandpa or an uncle or however you want to terminize it.
26: Yeah, it's definitely a family member at a certain point in time.
12: Yeah, for sure. So, and that's what he was to the Yankees too. So, same idea as the Braves. All our thoughts and prayers are with you, Yankees dirtbags, and the New York Yankees in general.
26: Yeah, okay, jumping over to some obviously baseball news now. I mean, this is happening live, or just happened live, but Mr. Páez, Andy Páez, down in Houston, another 3-home run game. What a start
12: with the Dodgers.
26: Yeah, with the Dodgers, yeah. What a start to the season for him. Like, the guy, I mean, yes, the home run numbers aren't there. Like, he's up to, what, I think 8 or 9 now on the season. He's got a couple of multi-home run games and everything like that. But you want to talk about a guy that, let's be honest, he's the least known name on that lineup, and he's probably been the one that's done the most damage so far this year. Really kept him afloat.
12: Big time. I mean, you saw it at the back end of the World Series, right, against the Blue Jays last fall. Makes that big time catch, holds on to the ball, defensive replacement late in game 7, and you can see it during that series that there was a future for the kid. Like you said, you didn't necessarily put him beside Mookie Betts, Freddie Freeman, Shohei Ohtani, or whatever, and stuff like that. Maybe even Teoscar Hernandez. But boy, I'll tell you what, that kid's turned the page, and you got to be pretty darn happy if you're Dodgers fans. You got to be pretty darn happy if you're the older Dodgers, the names that I just mentioned, to see a little bit of fire and the results from the young guy, right? And not that he's young, but he's young compared to what that team is, right? And so, yeah, 3 more again today. That's crazy. He's rolling. Dalton Rush, another good game. So, Dodgers are just doing Dodger things. The one bad thing was, though, they did lose Glasnow today.
26: Yeah, I mean, Tyler Glasnow, we've talked about him numerous times on the podcast, and everybody kind of knows where we're going to go with this one, but my goodness, man. Like, you look at the stats for what he put up in April, and you're like, all right, this dude is in line for a Cy Young. And what happens again? Another injury. Like, that poor bugger. If he is literally the perfect pitcher for the Los Angeles Dodgers. Obviously, they have so much depth. And when he's healthy, you're locked in Cy Young candidate. But the poor thing is, he can only go 80 innings in a season. Like, if he can ever hit over that 100-inning threshold. Like, if he ever pitched a full season, I would love to see what his final stat line looked at the end of the year. But unfortunately, yeah, he just can't stay healthy.
12: Well, and it's crazy when you think about it, right? Like, he only pitched one inning today before he left with lower back stiffness. He got his 1,000th strikeout, which is, congratulations. It's a milestone any way you look at it. But like you said, when you think about how long he's been in the league and how actually good he is, he should be pushing 1,500 by now.
26: I'd honestly say probably 18. Like, is he?
12: You might be right.
26: He's been in the league, what, I guess, like 8-9 years now? I don't know
12: if he actually
26: pitched with Pittsburgh, but I know obviously started out his career with Pittsburgh. And then Tampa Bay, for the life of him, can't stay healthy enough to go full season. But on other news, another injury, Carlos Correa, season-ending ankle surgery. Obviously, one of the main trade pieces last year, going from Minnesota back to Houston. Another injury for Houston. Like, it's been a bad year for Houston, just altogether.
12: Yeah, the wheels are falling off, no question about it. They're the worst in the league, I think, for pitching. And then, Correa. I mean, what, it's been speculated since the Giants signed him and then let him go, right? Canceled the contract with the ankle. And, you know, and even at that time, there was rumblings with the Astros. That's why they didn't bother really extending him or trying to carry on. And then Minnesota stepped in and, you know, it looked like he was pretty good the last couple of years. I mean, not Carlos Correa peak, but very more than serviceable, right? And that's why the Astros traded back for him. And he did a great job with the Astros.
26: Yeah, I was just about to say, he's certainly no Chris Bryant. Like, obviously,
12: around
26: the same time, they were the, if you want to call it, the main faces of the mid-2010s. For big up-and-coming prospects and everything like that. And, yeah, just for whatever reason, the last few seasons, like you said, between the ankle and basically everything else that's gone on with him, unfortunately just can't get it rolling for him.
12: Yeah, I mean, and the way they're started, I mean, we know how they turned it around last year, starting in June and stuff like that. But if it is what it is, just go ahead, get it done. Get him fixed up, get it cleaned up, whatever you need to do. Take the rehab, take the off season, and get healthy for 2027, right? And that's it. So, Dirtbags, we're going to be right back here after the break to keep getting after it.
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12: Welcome back, Dirtbags. Nolan, I think I have an idea where you're going, but you never know, so go ahead.
26: Yeah, let's talk about my favorite subject in baseball, and that's the bench-clearing brawls that don't actually finish in a brawl. So for those of you that don't know what I'm talking about, Framber Valdez, this was funny because even the Boston broadcasters got on him for this. Yesterday basically sucked. That's the best way to put it. Lets up a 10 spot in 3-plus innings. Lets up a couple of home runs, like back-to-back home runs. Then decides, hey, you know what? I'm going to be done pitching in this game. I'm going to hit Trevor Story in the back with a pitch. Then tell everybody in the media, hey, you know what? I didn't mean to do that. That was unintentional. I'd only let up 10 runs, but I was still trying to make a competitive pitch. Turns out a competitive pitch is a pitch right in the middle of the shoulder blades, right between the numbers. Ends up getting a 6-game suspension for it, obviously speaking. He'll probably, I mean, realistically, we talked about it off air, Kirk. He'll realistically appeal it, probably get knocked down because no punches were thrown. But, I mean, the fact that he even said, like, there was no intent behind it. AJ Hinch comes forward after the game, and he's like, without actually saying it, there was definitely intent behind that. Like, AJ Hinch literally said, you know when you go out onto the field and most of the time you're right trying to defend your players? Yeah, this wasn't one of those situations. So when your manager's throwing you under the bus, you know dang well that there was intent behind him hitting him in the numbers.
12: Yeah, that was tough for AJ to say that even probably or whatever. It was surprising because you never hear a manager actually break down and say that. So it'll be interesting to hear what, or maybe hear what if Valdez says anything back with that, especially with what we're going to talk about next, and that's probably Tariq Skubal and stuff like that. But on that point there, exactly right. I was looking it up a little bit more details for you, Dirtbags, and on StatCast, it was a four-seam fastball, and he hadn't thrown one all season. And then he went on to say, oh, yeah, we were working on the four-seam in the bullpen and that because I had to pitch differently to Boston because they're a competitive team, and I needed to be ready for the four-seam. He hadn't thrown one four-seam all season. Like, I know it's gone on for years and years and years, and you always deny, right? You always deny it, but he just does it so easy, like to flat bald-faced lie like that so easily. That even has to trouble you if you're a Detroit Tigers fan. You know what I mean?
26: Oh, 100%. Like, the fact that you could sit there and just pull that stunt, and you're like, yep, life's good. No, it was unintentional. Like, literally everybody else was like, no, it's intentional. Like, you might as well, if you're Framber, just say it's intentional, knowing that you're getting suspended. Now, here's the thing that always gets me up the wall. Even the broadcasters were just sitting there like, oh, and the bullpens are starting to clear out. Well, now what do we do? And you could tell, like, no one was in there wanting to fight or anything like that. Trevor Story kept a calm face. Like, Wilson Contreras was probably the one that was the most PO'd out of everybody. Obviously, he had just hit he had just hit one of the home runs in the back-to-back home runs. I can't remember which one, sorry, off of the top of my head. But
12: he was the first one. He was the first one, and then Willie Ibar.
26: Yeah,
12: that's Ibar had the second.
26: All right, that's what I thought. But, yeah, I'm just like, either way, man. Like, dude, if the benches are going to clear, please go, especially in Detroit. Like, that's a hockey town. They like fights. I mean, the Red Wings don't play with any grit or passion anymore. So, I don't know. Maybe the Tigers wanted to follow suit on that one. But sticking with the Tigers anyways, the second bit of information that we wanted to pass along, Tariq Skubal undergoes the same procedure Edwin Diaz did. As of right now, I haven't seen a timeline for what his return is going to be, but I would have to expect it would probably be around the trade deadline.
12: Well, that's at the bare minimum, because like they said, right, you got Scott Boras as your agent. He's in a free agent year. Boras isn't letting him step on a mound until he is 110%. healthy and ready to go. What troubles me with that one, and I think probably a lot of the Detroit fans out there and stuff, maybe baseball fans for sure across the board, but definitely the Detroit Tigers, is, you know, that was the third one. That's his third elbow procedure. He had 2016, he had UCL, Tommy John in college. Then he had a bit of a surgery back in, I think it was 2022, 23. And now this. So, you know, they're calling it fragmentations. We may never hear the real surgery, but boy, when you hear fragmentations and not really chips, bone chips or anything like that, that worries me for his free agency. That really worries me for that. And it really worries me for the Detroit team coming back, right? Like, that's, oh boy. I mean, especially when I look at it and I go, 2016, it's now 2026. You're basically 10 years of pitching. And look at the octane that he brings. Look at the competitive he brings. He pitches on short rest and playoffs. He does whatever you expect of him. He deserves to be expected to be the highest paid pitcher of all time under normal circumstances. But in my opinion, that changes. What are you thinking on that, Nolan?
26: No, I'm lockstep with you on that one, Kirk. Got to be honest. Like, that to me is, well, that's the reason why I feel like the Detroit Tigers did not offer him that long-term contract extension in the offseason. Because realistically, like, honestly, I didn't know that he had a couple of procedures prior to, being fully transparent here. Like, this was news to me, but still, at the end of the day, you're like, that is a very alarming thing for, I think he's 30, if I'm not mistaken.
12: Yeah.
26: Like you said, it's a walk year. Like, hey, depends on how the surgery goes and everything like that. But if I'm a team that's looking to acquire him, I'm unfortunately going to have to go year by year.
12: Like, yeah, I agree with that
26: changes,
12: one.
26: It completely changes the landscape of his market. Like, I'm
12: doing
26: a one-year, or let's break it down like an Alex Bregman. I'll give you 4 years, $160 million, whatever it was that the Boston Red Sox signed him to, with three opt-outs.
12: Yeah, that's a good call.
26: Like,
12: that's a good call. That's what I'm thinking. Short, like we're just in the moment, like we're talking to that. I look at it the exact same way as you. So let's go ahead and talk about the Detroit Tigers now. Overall, they're starting to play better baseball. They're getting going, but holy cow! So you look at the arbitration; they lost that to $32 million to them. It's not going to be easy to go get that pitcher, and nobody's trading yet. As much as teams are struggling a lot, the American League, you look at it, and most of the teams are 3 to 4 games from being in a playoff, a wild card. So nobody there is going to be trading over the next little, I can't imagine, short term.
26: No.
12: So
26: I don't think
12: that takes over half the league.
26: Yeah, I don't think there's going to be any panic on the American League side of things here coming forward, at least for like the next month. Like you said, there's no real separation. Like, AL East, you're starting to see some separation, but at the same time, the Red Sox and the Toronto Blue Jays are the two teams that are at the bottom who have spent a ton of money to bring in these players. So they're basically in win now mode. Like, call it what it is. So they'll probably be the ones that are trying to be aggressive. And unless you're calling up the NL East, I don't think there's, or the San Francisco Giants, I guess. I don't think there's really too many options out there for tradable pieces right now.
12: No, and I mean, you look at the Tigers, they're going into the Royals this weekend, and now you have Casey Mize on the shelf, you got Tarik Skubal on the shelf, you got Justin Verlander on the shelf. Right now they got I can't think of his last name.
26: Montero.
12: Exactly, thank you. As the only starting pitcher really going. You got Flaherty doing his usual of 5.5 ERA, I think it is. And I mean, Detroit Tigers fans, we feel for you, brother. Oh, my God. You were just starting to get some traction going, feeling good. And I mean, they were all in with Tarik Skubal, obviously. They had no choice. They had to be. And now you get that. Like, holy cow. A.J. Hinch has just got to step back in the office, take a breath, talk to the coaches, and say, okay, what do we got in the farm? how do we navigate this? And I'm not sure how they do, to be honest with you. I don't have an answer for that, Nolan.
26: Not at the moment.
12: If I'm the Royals, I mean, and you look, you look at that whole division, right? And nobody's running away with it. The Cleveland Guardians are doing what they do. They're just playing steady baseball. But so are the Chicago White Sox out of nowhere. The Minnesota Twins just lost Joe Ryan on the weekend.
26: Yeah, I mean, the Tigers lost Baez as well. Like, you lose your highest paid pitcher, your highest paid position player. All in a matter of a couple of days. Yeah, no, like, it's not a good situation. You're essentially the Toronto Blue Jays of the AL Central. Like, you are dealing with injuries. You're the Atlanta Braves last year, if you want to call it that, too. Like, yeah. You just hope for great rosters.
12: Well, the good thing for the Jays is at least you know you're going to get those guys back, right? You're going to get Bieber at some point. You're going to get, you got your Savage back last week or whatever and that. But, I mean, Detroit, holy cow. That's a tough week for them. I mean, they already had two bullpen days before Valdez pulled his stunt last night. And now they're looking at more bullpen days coming ahead. So where do you even navigate with the pitchers? Now all of a sudden the bullpen blows up. Like, it could turn sideways in a heck of a hurry for them. It's going to be interesting to watch them navigate it. There's no question.
26: You have the shuttle bus ready.
12: Yeah.
26: Every
12: great
26: game
12: call.
26: There's going to be a new 26 man. One way or the other,
12: yeah.
26: They're going to have to eat innings. Yeah. Like, it's going to be a shuttle bus to and from the minors.
12: And like you said, you go back to the offseason and you made the comment earlier, Nolan, that, you know, maybe the Tigers had that information and they were a little bit skeptical on it, right? Like, they weren't liking what they were seeing. They weren't willing to commit to B. Yamamoto for the all-time highest pitching contract of all times because you're going to have to limit those innings moving back now if you're Tariq Skubal. You're going to have to be aware of those things. So, but anyways, Dirtbags, that's our thoughts on that one, and we're going to be right back here after the break with our standings.
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12: Welcome back, Dirtbags. Time to talk about the standings, Nolan. So get after it, brother.
26: Yeah, so we're not going to change it up from the last couple weeks. Stick with the hottest division in baseball still. National League Central. Got the Chicago Cubs, 24-12, 7-3 in their last 10. St. Louis Cardinals, 21-15, 7-3. Cincinnati Reds 20-16, 3-7. Milwaukee Brewers 19-16, 6-4. Pittsburgh Pirates 19-17, 4-6 in their last 10. I mean, the Cubs right now, let's be honest, 7-game win streak. They are el fuego. Like, they are the hottest team in baseball. They cannot lose at home, it seems like.
12: I think they're up to 12 in a row at home.
26: Yeah, like, they are just pushing all the right buttons. Like 16-5 at home, 8-7 on the road, 9-6 against teams above 500. And here's the thing, like Cincinnati Reds, don't get me wrong, they're above 500 at 20-16, but they are 1-7 against teams that are above 500. That shocks me. Like,
12: cause they're minus 24.
26: Yeah, like it's on paper, it's a good team. Like, they just can't win against good teams. Which scares me. I mean, not really, because I'm a Cardinals fan, but that scares me in the long-term outlook. Like, if you can't win those games against those top teams, unfortunately, this division's going to run right over you this year, it seems like.
12: Yeah, for sure, because that offense just isn't consistent, right? You got Dela Cruz doing well. You got Stewart doing well. And you know, Friedel's doing pretty well, but they got too many missing pieces in there, too, that guys that aren't going. So I'm going to pay attention to the Milwaukee Brewers over the next week, though, Nolan, before we do next week's show. And they just got Vaughn back. They went yard today, 3-run shot in a second game back. They got Churio back now. Yelich is close to getting back. I think he's maybe a week to 10 days away. You know, so keep an eye on that. That offense is going to pop, and we're going to see him get healthy again, right? So it could be. Pittsburgh starting to trend in the wrong way again, unfortunately, it looks like. But who knows? I mean, 2 weeks ago, the Chicago Cubs were on the bottom. Now they're on the top. So there you go.
26: Yeah, jumping over to the National League East, you get the Atlanta Braves 26-11, 7-3 in their last 10. Philadelphia Phillies 16-28-2. Washington Nationals 16-20, 5-5. Miami Marlins 16-20, 3-7. New York Mets bringing it up the rear 13-22. Yeah, obviously, I mean, you kind of talked about it right off the hop. Donnie Baseball obviously lit a fire under some of their butts because 8-2 in their last 10, that's a good stretch. Atlanta, though, I mean, let's be honest, they can't do much wrong right now. Like, Miami, sure, they're falling back a little bit, but now they're calling up all their top prospects. Going to be interesting to see what happens there over the next couple of weeks with a few of their different guys. I was very surprised about that, honestly speaking, because I didn't think it was that bad of a team to begin with. But for them to just start calling up guys left, right, and center, obviously they must be thinking something.
12: Yeah, you're right. That's a good way of putting it, Matt. That's what I was thinking, too, with all the movement. And this early, right? Robbie Snelling's going to come up, pitch for Friday night, I guess it is, the number two prospect with them. And that's their fifth top prospect since the start of the season coming up. So maybe they're looking at some things with Sandy Alcantara, right? And different things, moving guys. The Mets are just, if they don't get things fixed up, I mean, they got to look at trading Freddie Peralta probably, right? And see what they can get back for him. And I'm not sure that's so easy. They gave up a pretty good piece for him, right?
26: Well, they gave up a couple of pieces. I mean, Brandon Sprout was one of the guys, and he just beat the Cardinals today. Not a great start by any stretch of the imagination. Only 4 innings, 5 Ks, 3 walks, but still 0 runs. Like, good enough. No, you're looking at it. I can't remember who the other guy was that they got back in that trade, but still, no, like it's dire time for the Mets.
12: Oh my God, it's Pastor, you got to be hating your life if you're in the Mets fans.
26: Trade Frankie. At least you'll get something back if you trade Frankie. Like, you blew up the whole identity, and he's the last of the identity. So,
12: and I think that Soto, right? That Soto signing.
26: Answer.
12: Like, he's just not comfortable being a leader, right?
26: No.
12: He's just not comfortable stepping out front. And until he does that, he's getting paid the money to do that. Whether he likes it or not, he has to do it.
26: Yeah. Yeah, they cut a check.
12: He'll be
26: they cut a
12: check
26: their mouth couldn't do. Like, it was just a bad contract.
12: Absolutely. Like, even though he's got some offensive numbers and stuff like that, eventually the league's just going to stop talking about him.
26: Well,
12: you got to hide him somewhere. I don't even know what to say. There's nothing to say. I mean, Mets fans were sorry, and yet I'm not sorry. I'm not. I mean, it's... You got to have ownership. You got to have leadership, and you got to get everybody on the same page. And they're just not even close to being on the same page. So you hit the nail on the head last week or whatever, saying about the bullshit. You might as well ride the deal out and take your money. And you know, yeah, you're kind of laughed at with your friends and so on and so forth. But at least you're a multi-millionaire.
26: Yeah.
12: It's just crazy. But yeah, kudos to the Phillies. They're back in it. They're going. They're 9.5 back. Atlanta's playing well. They're losing today against the Mariners. But overall, they're playing good baseball. But it's great to see the Phillies step up, get the veterans going, looking a lot more like they should.
26: Jumping over NL West, you get the Los Angeles Dodgers, 23-14, 5-5 in their last 10. San Diego Padres, 22-14, 4-6. Arizona Diamondbacks, 17-17, 3-7. Colorado Rockies, 14-22, 4-6. San Francisco Giants, 14-23, 2-8. Shohei Ohtani forgot how to hit, but he is a fantastic pitcher this year. San Diego, not much to say. I mean, they just keep doing their thing. Solid team altogether. They can string hits together. They can do everything they want, except win games consecutively. Arizona, I mean, this is the tough thing. Arizona's a better team than what they're playing. Like, they're just playing ho-hum baseball right now, and that's a very surprising thing to see. Colorado and San Francisco, I mean, you guys flip a coin for who wants to be the worst team in that division, because you're both exceeding at it. Like, Colorado, I give you credit. You've actually shown up for the most part. San Francisco hasn't. But still, I mean, that is just a crapshoot at the bottom.
12: Yeah, I'm not even going to comment on the West. It's you hit all the points. And you know what? Dirtbags out there, if you're any fans of those ones, you know, it's the division that's in. I don't even know what to say. That's it. So carry on with the American League and let's keep rolling.
26: Yeah, so you got the American League East, you got the New York Yankees, 25-11, 8-2 in their last 10. Tampa Bay Rays, 24-12, 9-1 in their last 10, including a 6-game streak, longer than the Yankees have 5. Orioles, 16-20, 3-7. Toronto Blue Jays, 16-21, 4-6. Boston Red Sox, 15-21, 6-4. Tampa Bay does what Tampa Bay does. Let's be honest. You couldn't name a single player on their team, and yet you look at their record at the end of the year, and they're right up there year after year. Fantastic pitching. What did I hear? 13 straight games where their pitchers have allowed 3 runs or less after today's game. Sorry. Like Yankees, obviously they're starting to become a fine tuned machine again. Orioles, Jays and Red Sox. Like I really don't know what to say for you guys this year. It's just not going to be your year.
12: Be. I mean, it's still early or whatever, but you made a very good point. I mean, you look at both, especially Tampa Bay going back home. They're 14-4 at home. They just swept the Jays. I mean, welcome back to the trop. Yankees are doing well. They're at 13-5-2 or whatever, but exactly right. I mean, those two teams, they look good right now in different ways, drastically different ways, but you know the Yankees got Cole and they got Rodon coming. And they got Schlitter looking, Schlitter basically taking over for the AL Cy Young right now with Scooble down.
26: Yeah, Yeah, no, I mean, it's just a loaded team right now. Jumping over AL Central, the division with every team under 500, Detroit Tigers 18-19, Cleveland Guardians 18-19. With every team under 500, Detroit Tigers 18-19, Cleveland Guardians 18-19. Tigers are 4-6 in their last 10.

0: had a bad start, if you want to call it that. But besides that, he's been fantastic. The White Sox, good for them, man. Good for them. The kids are playing. I give them credit. The kids are playing. Like, it is as close to the American League version of the St. Louis Cardinals, if you want to say that. Everybody's young. Everybody's hungry. Like, they're trying to earn their stripes in the majors. Good for you guys. And Kansas City, I mean, they just, like, right now they're on a roll. Yes, 5-game streak, 8-2 in their last 10. I want to see this continue.
1: I do, too. I mean, you go back to the White Sox, like you said, and we haven't even talked about Murakami the last 2 weeks, really, right? I mean, hanging swing for swing with Mr. MVP Aaron Judge. He just doesn't.
0: Shoot.
1: Sorry. He just hasn't missed a beat.
0: Murakami, first double of the season.
1: Oh, my God. There you go.
0: Shout out. Yeah, they were talking about that last week, saying, oh, yeah, he's going to hit 64 home runs or whatever his projected number was, and zero doubles. So he finally got a double. He's off the schneid.
1: There you go. But like you said, and then even Jared Kelenic, a name that's forgotten about.
0: Yeah.
1: And had a disastrous of a year or a career or whatever, and that back up with him in the last week or whatever. So, yeah, I mean, great to see Chicago and Kansas City finally get rolling. They need to keep rolling. That's the bottom line. I mean, that's too good of a team to play the way they were the first month.
0: Yeah.
1: So, thank God they're looking like a Major League Baseball team again. Exactly. Like you said, let's hope it keeps continuing. And obviously, we talked about the Detroit Tigers. So, hey, I mean, that division's wide open. Run with it. Whatever you want to do, whoever wants to take it, get after it.
0: Jumping over to the American League West, the Sacramento Athletics, 18-17, 5-5 in their last 10. Seattle Mariners, 17-20, 5-5 in their last 10. Texas Rangers, 16-19, 3-7. Houston Astros, 15-23, 5-5. Los Angeles Angels, 14-23, 2-8. Houston, we already talked about them. They are just, well, like we said, we've seen them turn it on, so I'm not going to count them out. But right now, there's nothing to write home about. Athletics continue to have, in my opinion, one of the best offenses in baseball, obviously aided by the fact that they have a homer dome. Seattle Mariners, surprisingly enough, have the same amount of runs scored as the Athletics. 150 each. I would not have guessed that. Their offense needs to get rolling. Too good a team not to be rolling. Texas, I don't know what to say about Texas or the Angels, honestly speaking. Like, not consistent.
1: Just not enough consistency.
0: That's the be-all, end-all, man. Like, just, you got good veterans that you're paying a lot of money for. You made some smart moves in the offseason, and no one wants to take the baton and run with it on either of those teams, unfortunately. Like, someone's got to get it done.
1: Well, unfortunately with the Angels, I mean, you got Romano at the back end and the rest of the relief corps, and they just... Last week alone, right? They just blew up. They lost, I think they lost 5 games that they could have won. And the bullpen blew it or whatever and stuff like that. All of a sudden, they're in the bottom of the division. And you're 2-8. It's just, you got to get it corrected. But, I mean, again, in the offseason, we talked about Artie Moreno, right? If you're not committed to winning, it's tough. And there's a division that you had an opportunity to go out there. Your fans, whether we made fun of it at the time, they care about winning. Every major league city cares about winning. So that's a shame. And especially the way Mike Trout's been playing and stuff like that. And that's just a flat out disappointment. So Dirtbags, hopefully you like the standings comments. And we'll be right back here after the break with Nolan's final thought.
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8: Welcome back, Dirtbags. Nolan, give me your final thought.
9: Yeah, so my final thought today, not really baseball-related, but is baseball-related. So, NHL draft just happened, and the NHL just turned into the NBA. They also do a lottery, same as baseball, same as hockey, same as basketball. Anyways, basically the NHL draft, everybody's convinced that it was rigged. Auston Matthews, one of the superstars in the league, American-born player, says, hey, basically I'm non-committal and come back to Toronto. And Toronto basically had, they were the fifth best odds to win the number one overall pick. Not like the Dallas Mavericks, who were, 16th there last year or 15th, however it works. Yeah, I guess 16th for the NBA, and they jump up to get Cooper Flagg after trading Doncic. So now, obviously, all the rumors are, okay, Matthews is getting traded one way or the other. Anyways, moral of the story, MLB, do not rig the draft. Whatever you do, do not rig the draft. That is how you lose credibility. That is how you will lose fans. Honestly, I love the way that the NFL does it. I love the way that the MLB used to do it. As much of a fan of the draft lottery as people are because of the anticipation, go back to just you finish last year, you get first overall pick. Simplest way to do things.
8: Yeah, I mean, that's a good call. You got to respect your fans' knowledge at the end of the day. And if you start losing that, you lose fans. You hit the nail on the head, Nolan. And great final thought. Really, really, I never thought about it the way you just said it. And that was valuable. You're right. Basketball and hockey, I mean, if you're going to do that stuff, it better really be credible. Really be credible and look good. And not every time there looks like trouble in a certain team and they didn't make the playoffs and they get the number one pick to steady the ship, so to speak. Who cares? If you got bad management, be better as a commissioner and hold those teams accountable and say either sell it or get better. It's one way or the other. You're part of a league, a special league in the world in these pro sports. So, Dirtbags, can't thank you enough for listening. Can't thank you enough for being a part of the nation. To all the servicemen and women out there, thank you, thank you, thank you for doing what you do each and every day so Noel and myself and the rest of Dirtbags can do what we love to do, and that's baseball as a player, a parent, a coach, a fan. You got our guarantee. If you need a question answered, send it to us on Facebook or Instagram at Dirtbag Baseball Nation. We'll get back to in touch with you. If you are out there playing this week,
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11: 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I'm Michael Harrington.
0: More troubles in Iran. The ceasefire faces new challenges as drone attacks take place today in the Gulf region. This morning, one drone set a small fire on a ship off Qatar's coast. No casualties reported, no immediate claiming of responsibility. But the United Arab Emirates and Kuwait have both reported drones entering their airspace today, and the UAE blames Iran for the attack. The U.S. is awaiting Iran's response to a proposal to end the war and reopen the Strait of Hormuz. Stunning new figures show just how dominant China remains in global energy supply.
11: China now produces more coal than the rest of the world combined. According to the 2025 Statistical Review of World Energy, in 2024, China mined 4.78 billion tons of coal, accounting for 51.7% of global production. Just six countries together supply nearly 90% of the world's coal, with China alone surpassing all other nations combined. Ron Taylor reporting.
0: A debate over how to make taxation across Europe more fair, correspondent John Scott reports.
12: A report on taxation from the European Union drawing criticism as it calls for higher taxes on wealth, even as it admits Europe is losing millionaires and billionaires. The report proposes new taxes on capital gains, unrealized gains, inheritance, and even an exit tax for those who leave. Critics say the plan ignores a key issue. High tax rates may already be driving wealth out of Europe, not fixing inequality. John Scott reporting.
0: China says exports have risen 14% in April from a year earlier. Despite the war in Iran, lingering impacts from higher U.S. tariffs, the data was released yesterday, just days ahead of a meeting between President Trump and Xi Jinping. More on these stories at townhall.com.
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0: The first plane carrying passengers evacuated from the hantavirus-stricken cruise ship departed from Tenerife in Spain's Canary Islands this morning. They're headed for a military hospital in Madrid. Spanish nationals first to leave the ship today, which is anchored off Tenerife. They will be under quarantine when they reach Madrid. Only Spanish nationals will quarantine in-country. The cruise operator, Oceanwide Expeditions, listed 13 Spaniards and one Spanish crewman on board. A new survey finds about half of U.S. adults under 50 get health advice from social media influencers or podcasters. The analysis by the Pew Research Center of nearly 7,000 influencers also found that less than half of those people describe themselves as healthcare professionals. Experts say the key to being a smart consumer of health content is to look for credentials and think twice when people speak in absolutes. News and analysis at townhall.com. I'm Michael Harrington. A Hall of Fame baseball manager has passed away.
14: Former Atlanta Braves manager Bobby Cox has died. The Braves organization says Cox died Saturday in Marietta, Georgia. He managed the Braves from last place to prominence during the 1990s and led the Braves to their first World Series title in 1995. Cox suffered a stroke in 2019. Bobby Cox was 84 years old.
0: Correspondent Andrew Stewart. Today is Sunday, May the 10th, and a number of notable people are celebrating a birthday today, including famed UConn basketball coach Jim Calhoun. He's 84 years old. Musician and songwriter Donovan turns 80 today. Olympic skiing medalist Phil and Steve Meyer are 69. Republican Senator Cindy Hyde-Smith of Mississippi has 67 candles on her birthday cake. Bono is 66 today. More on these stories at townhall.com.
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22: 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Greetings. Hello, fellow golfers. Hello to all. And happy Mother's Day. I'm Jay Ritchie, along with Debbie O'Connell, the Duke Robert DeCosa, our producer and master control. Thank you for listening and for being the most important part of what we do. Got a special show today. It's a roadshow edition of Tee to Green as we are live in Monument, Colorado, about a half an hour north of Colorado Springs. We're in Monument at Serrano's Coffee Company. 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The PPA is a Colorado-based nonprofit that raises money for charitable causes using golf. We were here a couple of years ago as guests of Gary Adler. Gary's the president and the CEO of the Pro Players Association, and he invited us back today to talk about their plans and their schedule for the summer of 2026. Pro Players Association doesn't just host golf events. They can do auctions, car shows, concerts, festivals, celebrity golf tournaments, and Gary will tell us about it today on today's show as we are live in Monument, Colorado. It's a roadshow edition of Tee to Green coming your way in just a few minutes.

0: 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I'm Jay Ritchie along with Debbie O'Connell, teeing it up and talking golf from Serrano's Coffee Company in Monument, Colorado, with Gary Adler next right here on Tee to Green.
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0: Golfers, listen, because we speak their language every Sunday right here on Tee to Green, the golf show. Hi, everyone, and welcome in, and a happy Mother's Day to one and all as well. I'm Jay Ritchie along with Debbie O'Connell, and coming to you live today from Monument, Colorado. It's a mini road trip. We're about 30 miles north of Colorado Springs, where I normally do the show. Debbie is in New Jersey, back in New Jersey, and she's covering the LPGA event that's going on not too far from her home base. And so we've kind of got all the bases covered today for the show, as I am live at Serrano's Coffee Company in Monument. We were here a couple of years ago as guests of the Pro Players Association. And we're back today, and joining us in just a little bit from the Pro Players Association will be the CEO and President, Gary Adler. But first, I wanted to check in with Debbie. Debbie, what's going on with the LPGA this week?
4: Jay, we have an exciting event going on at Mountain Ridge Country Club in West Caldwell, New Jersey. This is the Mizuho America's Open, and it's Gino Pinnacle has a four-shot lead right now. She's minus two today. They started early. I guess they were worried maybe about some afternoon weather coming in. They did split tees on a Sunday. Minus 12 next to her is from China, Wuni Yin. She's at minus 8, along with Hei J. Choi at minus 8. So it's really, really exciting. And you know, they talk about the LPGA being a worldwide tour. These are the countries in the top 12: Thailand, China, Korea, U.S., Mexico, France, Australia, Japan, Korea, and New Zealand. All in the top 12 of this event. This is truly like going to the Olympics every week. Mountain Ridge, Jay, is such an interesting, beautiful golf course. And the greens, Donald Ross, I tell you, he loves those false fronts. And then the undulating greens. I was watching these girls putt out there, and you have to hit the ball in the right location on the green. If you're above the hole on some of these, it potentially, and I saw a couple putts do this, rolls right off the green. So location is the key when you're hitting into the green. It will be so exciting to watch. I'll be out there cheering on the girls and watching incredible golf. If you've never been to an LPGA Tour event, I encourage you to look and see if there's one in your area and definitely get to an event.
0: It's the Mizuho's America's Open, the best showing by an American so far. Allison Capuz of the U.S. is minus 6 in a three-way tie. Jennifer Kupcho, Colorado's Jennifer Kupcho, tied for 10th at minus 3, 7 shots back. And we'll try to catch it on the Golf Channel later today as well.
4: Yes, definitely tune in. We'll see. I don't know. Gino Tinnacle could run away with it. She's already 200 today, but you never know what happens on this course. The course can come up and nab you, and you could have a bogey or a double bogey pretty easily out there just with the greens alone if you're in a tough location. So we'll see if it's an exciting finish, but definitely catch the action out on the Golf Channel today. Michelle Wee played in this tournament. She has not been playing, but she's the host of the event sponsored by Mizuho Americas. She did just a great, great job. And a little fun fact, Mizuho Americas supports Girls Inc., and I was out there on Tuesday doing a clinic for Girls Inc. We had 60 girls doing a whole leadership day, part indoor and then part golf clinic. And our LPGA professionals just came through and did an incredible job out there for Girls Inc. introducing the game of golf. They were actually hitting balls on the same driving range as LPGA Tour players. And speaking of playing with LPGA Tour players, there are 24 girls who are the top-ranked junior girls of the AJGA, American Junior Golfers Association. They actually play in this event. They have their own division. They play a Stableford, but they're on the same course. They're on the driving range, the putting green with the tour players. So it's an incredible opportunity for young girls. You know, want some who are underprivileged, who were just introduced to the game with Girls Inc., then the AJGA, where these girls will probably be on tour going forward one day, and women's golf and the LPGA Tour. So I encourage you, if you're in the area in New Jersey, get out there and watch the gals today or catch it on the Golf Channel this afternoon.
0: All right. I got another interesting fact for you. Gary Adler is here from the Pro Players Association, sitting right across from me. He's the CEO and president, and he used to live and work in Bergen County, not too far from where you're at, Debbie.
4: It's exactly where I'm at. I'm in Upper Saddle River right now. I grew up in Ridgewood, New Jersey. I've spent a lot of time, Gary, in Bergen County, New Jersey.
5: Yeah. That's great. I was on the Bergen County Sheriff's Office for a little while, worked at the community college back in the day. Nice to meet you, Debbie.
4: Oh, Gary, great to meet you. You'll be happy to know that my family has a lot of I have a lot of relatives in the service. My nephew is now a police officer, but going back, you may even know Harry Shortway. He's a police officer and detective. His sons were police officers. One is a firefighter. It's incredible how much my family is in the service area for our country.
5: That's great. Well, I was born in Fairlawn, moved to Wayne, spent most of my life over there, 30-something years, was on the Wayne Police Department for a number of years on the first aid squad, was with emergency management, and worked, as if you know the area, flood control for Wayne, floods all the time. Yeah, it's great to hear another Jersey girl.
6: Yeah, isn't it crazy how what a small world it can be sometimes? Gary is the president, as we mentioned, of Pro Players Association. It's a nonprofit based here in Colorado that raises money, raises funds for charities, charitable groups, and they use golf and they use celebrity athletes to help them do that. Tell us a little bit more about that, Gary, and how long you've been at it.
5: Well, I've been at it a long time. Been out here in Colorado now for close to 35 years. And worked originally as a photographer. I shot the NFL for 22 years and all the other sports out here. Since we have everything here, I shot hockey, I shot baseball, Olympics, all that stuff. And got to meet all these folks. Was the city photographer in Denver for 12 years in the mayor's office. Met everybody from the Pope to Muhammad Ali and retained a lot of friends. And I've always done charity work since I'm a kid. And so I decided to put something together. And it started out sort of a brotherhood, sisterhood, to bring guys and girls together who played with each other in whatever sport genre over the years. And it was like having a reunion for them. Some people hadn't seen each other for 30 years. And they were able to get together and do stuff. And the do stuff part is raising money for charities, giving back to the community. So Pro Players came about out of the NFL alumni, which I ran out here for a couple of years, about 5 years. And people would ask me, can we come out and work with you guys? And I'd be getting like NASCAR drivers asking me, and I'm like, sorry, this is NFL. So I wanted to expand that, and we made Pro Players Association come into play in 2002. We're now in our 24th year, and we've raised well over $375 million for different charities, everything from ALS to the zoo. As long as they're a 501c3 nonprofit, we will help them out. They have a good cause. And we've been very appreciative of all these folks coming out and providing their time and talents. They volunteer their time and play golf with us and different activities, as you mentioned earlier, everything from car shows to concerts to galas. We do it all.
6: Auctions.
5: Auctions as well, yes. We have auctions. Thank you for mentioning that. That's a big part of our events. In fact, sometimes the auction makes more money than the tournament. And we bring out sports memorabilia, media, and entertainment memorabilia, even some historical memorabilia, travel, consumer electronics, housewares, all kinds of things that are things that people want or in demand. Anything from signed jerseys to signed golf balls and everything in between.
6: Gary Adler, President, CEO of the Pro Players Association, our guest, is we're live in Monument, Colorado today at Serrano's Coffee Company, the unofficial headquarters of the Pro Players Association. Gary's going to stick around, and we'll come back and continue on the other side after this here on TV Green.

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10: Hey there, I'm Brad. I'm about to win the Tuesday Night Bowling League Championship. 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
12: 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Lots of ways to listen to Tee to Green every Sunday as we broadcast and talk golf with Debbie O'Connell. I'm Jay Ritchie. We're live at Serrano's Coffee Company. It's a little gathering spot in Monument, Colorado, and we're joined by, we're actually the guest of Gary Adler, the CEO and president of the Pro Players Association, talking about charitable golf tournaments and charitable golf events and celebrity golf tournaments and celebrity golf events. Oh, and speaking of celebrities, one of the guys in Gary's stable of athletes that he recruits to come to some of these charitable events is Myron Jefferson, who will be joining us. He was an All-American track star, track and field star in college. He was a free agent signing and in the NFL, spent about four seasons playing for the New York Jets before going on to further success in the Arena Football League. And Myron Jefferson will be joining us in just a little bit. Debbie O'Connell will be leaving us, and Myron will step in for Debbie in the second half of the show. Debbie, since you're leaving us, I'll give you the chance to ask, in this segment, to ask Gary the first question. Go ahead and ask him whatever you want to about Pro Players Association and celebrity golf. Debbie, are you there? Maybe Debbie left us early. Okay. Oh, well, all right. So here we are, spring even though today doesn't look like much of a spring day here in Colorado, but spring time, summertime, I imagine obviously your busiest time of the year. What do you got coming up here in 2026, Gary?
13: Well, we've got a bunch of stuff on the fire. As you mentioned, we do other events besides golf, and the first one we've got coming up on June 13th, right here in Colorado Springs, is a car, truck, and bike show called Motor Mania. And it's
12: about a month away.
13: Yeah, we're almost there. And we're looking for cars, trucks, and bikes to come out to the event. It's $20 registration fee. We're going to be having vendors. James Brown from local media will be our...
12: Oh, I know James.
13: Yeah, he's going to be our MC. And
12: I saw him Friday.
13: Yeah. He's going to be our DJ and MC, does all our shows. He's fantastic. And he's on the air here, both on TV and radio, and he's the traffic and weather guy. And we look forward to having James every year at our events. And we're going to be raising money for a local group called the El Paso County Emergency Incident Support Team. These guys and girls go out, volunteer their time, and support first responders at disasters or large events with food and coffee and beverages while they're fighting a fire or having to work at a tornado event or whatever it may be. That's a long type of situation on scene, and they provide food services voluntarily to all these first responders. So we're going to be helping them out with some funds. They are a total 501c3 and rely on donations. So we're looking forward to doing that. And we'll have a silent auction up there as well. We'll have a lot of stuff relative to cars, trucks, and bikes. We hope to be having quite a few vendor booths, including Kiss Cam. I don't know if you knew that the guy that owns Kiss Cam is one of our members.
12: And they're going to not know. Oh, yes, I did know that. Yeah, because I met him.
13: You met him at one of your celebrity bartender nights.
12: Celebrity bartender night.
13: Yes. Dana Leach is going to be out there with a new product he has. Try to explain it. It's a mirror. That's like a full-length mirror. And when you look at it, you can program it to dress yourself up. Like you want to be a military person or a firefighter or whatever, it'll dress you up in the mirror.
12: Wow.
13: It's really cool.
12: I think I'd want to be either a cowboy or an astronaut.
13: I think you might have that choice. That's going to be the first time he has it out. It's new technology. And we're going to have it there at the Motor Mania. The Motor Mania is going to be taking place at the Phil Long Music Center at 31071 Bass Pro Drive, right by Bass Pro Shops here in Colorado Springs. And we really look forward to having folks come out. Beautiful day. At least I hope so right now, right? You know, because these guys with car, trucks, and bikes, if the guy gets on the radio and says, hail today, it's scrubbed. So hopefully that'll be a beautiful day. Everybody come on out. We're going to have a lot of fun. There'll be stuff for kids. All ages, it's open to the public. There's no cost to attend, and you'll have a great time. We've done several hundred of these events over the years, over 30 some odd years here in Colorado, and it's always been a success.
12: Hopefully, and by June 13th, the weather here gets a lot better.
13: Yeah, hopefully no more snow.
12: Spring is up and down. One day it snows, the next day it's 75. But after June 1st, it usually gets pretty consistently nice.
13: Yeah. We're counting on that.
12: Yeah.
13: And we have...
12: what else you got coming up?
13: Well, we're actually going to be doing a golf tournament with a group called the Colorado Sled Hockey Association on July 17th at Eisenhower, over Eisenhower Golf Course.
12: At the Air Force Academy.
13: Yes, at the Air Force Academy. So the second year we'll be working with them. We'll actually be doing the auction for them. And this is an organization that provides the ability to people with disabilities to play hockey using a certain sled that's...
12: I've seen that.
13: Yeah. that can accommodate someone who may be in a wheelchair, for example. And it's a great, great fundraiser and a great opportunity to help these folks out. A lot of them are ex-military, so vets, and they have a blast, and they're really good at what they do.
14: Let me ask you about the auction and the items that you get. What sort of items do you get, and how do you get them?
13: Well, some of them we get from the athletes or the celebrities that we have contact with, and others we may have to buy at another auction or sometimes wholesale, et cetera. We're through the leagues. Some of the teams will donate things. And basically, they're anything from an autographed jersey to, as I mentioned earlier, autographed golf balls from players. When I used to shoot golf tournaments, I shot the Senior Open down at Broadmoor. I used to do the International. I take the opportunity and get guys to give me an autographed item, a glove or whatever it may be, and or take a picture of them and get it signed later and then frame them up. Since I was a photographer there, I have great opportunity to do that. And we have a great framer here in Colorado Springs. I'd like to give her a plug because she helps us with, gosh, thousands of dollars in framing every year as a donation.
14: Yeah.
13: And that's Kim over at Academy Frame on North Academy. They do a fantastic job using all museum-quality materials. It's handmade. And we have beautiful jerseys. And what we do is something a little different, is we frame it up with a photo of the player. Gives a more identity to it. Because sometimes you just look at this thing, it's number 22, who the heck is that?
14: Yeah.
13: Right?
14: Yeah.
13: You know, and this you see the picture of maybe an action shot of the player, and you know right away, this is Terrell Davis or whoever it may be, right?
14: Yeah. Yeah, and, Nathan McKinnon.
13: And we do have everything. It's not just football. We even have NASCAR jerseys. I've got a tennis shirt signed by Lendl, you know, different things.
14: Yeah.
13: People from all sports. We have a Taylor Swift autographed CD.
14: All right.
13: They'll be in the auction. And numerous other items from the music industry. We have some historical items as well. We have things signed by former presidents and such, photographs that are historical that have a valuable value to them. And all this stuff is certified. It's all authentic. We guarantee it. All the authenticity companies, most of them guarantee the items for up to 100 years. And I guess you don't have to worry about it.
14: Yeah.
13: You know, pretty much. But
14: well, that's a big part of it.
13: Yeah, and we've been very successful. We also have travel. One of our big items is a trip to South Africa for a safari. We sold a lot of those. We even have local things like a ski in, ski out, a Telluride, and a trip to Cabo, sit out on the beach, which I think I need right now.
14: Yeah, I hear you. Yeah. Gary Adler, President, CEO, Pro Players Association, and you've got your own event coming up later this summer as well, right?
13: We do, and that's what we'd love to talk about, August 24th.
14: Let's start talking about it now. We can carry this over into this next segment.
13: Okay. Yep. It's at the Flying Horse Resort and Club out in Colorado Springs off Highway 83, and it's a celebrity tournament. So what we have is a fivesome. Each team of four will be dedicated to a captain who is a celebrity from sports, media, or entertainment. And we have a great list of guys and girls that will be participating. And Myron's one of them.
14: Yeah, that's a perfect lead-in. Myron Jefferson will be joining us for the next segment. We'll take a quick break.
13: Okay.
14: And we'll pick it up where we left it off. We'll pick it up with Myron Jefferson and Gary Adler next year on Tee to Green.
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12: Show by golfers for golfers. It's Peter Green, Jay Ritchie, Debbie O'Connell talking golf on this Mother's Day Sunday. Debbie has had to leave as she bailed out early. She's working at the LPGA event near her home in New Jersey, as she talked about in the first part of the show. We are live in Monument, Colorado today. Mini road trip for Tee to Green, straight up I-25 at Serrano's Coffee Company, and we're talking Pro Players Association, charity golf events and tournaments, and celebrity golf events and tournaments with Gary Adler, the CEO and president. They have a stable of athletes that they recruited that attend these events, and if you sign up to play, you'll be in a fivesome. Four of you and three of your buddies, and the fifth in the group will be one of the celebrities. Well, just so happens we have one of those folks on the Tee to Green guest line with us right now. He lives just up the road, but he couldn't make it down here to Monument. As we welcome Myron Jefferson to the show. Myron, a four-time college All-American track and field star in the 1980s at the University of Southern Colorado in Pueblo, which is now CSU Pueblo, which is also my alma mater. He excelled in the triple jump, long jump. He anchored the long-distance relay teams. He went there to play football, but the school dropped football right after he got there in 1985. But after college, he was signed by the NFL's New York Jets. Spent four seasons with the Jets as a wide receiver and a kick returner. He ended up at Kurt Warner in the American Football League at Albany. He's now retired, working with kids and coaching in the Denver area, working on his handicap and playing on the USAM golf tour. And Gary tells me he has a son that's a really good golfer as well. As we welcome Myron Jefferson to Tee to Green. Myron, how you doing?
19: I'm doing well this morning. How are you guys doing? Thank you for having me on the show.
12: Thank you for coming, Myron. We're doing fantastic. How'd the golf go for you yesterday?
19: It was a struggle a little bit for the first time out this season. Switched over to the Amateur Players Tour, and they had the Mile High Open Championships. Ended up finishing seventh, six strokes out of first, so wasn't too bad, but you know, it goes that way sometimes, especially at first event of the year.
12: Let me ask you, before we get to talking more about golf and what you do working with Gary, you, as I mentioned, I hope I got the facts right, that you were All-American in track and field, but you went and signed in the NFL as a free agent with the New York Jets after graduating from college. How did that happen? How did that come about?
19: Well, you know what? Let me clarify on that. I was in the Jets free agent camp in 91, and after I was released, I played 4 years in the Arena Football League in Albany, New York. And how my professional career came about is I played in the minor league football system in Pueblo with the Pueblo Crusaders. And,
12: oh, okay.
19: We won the 1989 MLFS championship. And one of the scouts for the Jets, his brother lived in Colorado Springs and was telling me about some players down there. So it was fortunate that he got to see some film on me, and I was invited into their free agent camp in April of 91.
12: Wow, that makes sense, yeah. Well, that was a pretty good football team you guys had down there in Pueblo with the Crusaders, and there were some other guys that also got a look at the NFL as well off that team.
19: Yep, absolutely. Great group of guys. The DeRose family who owned the Crusaders. It was a great experience playing down there in Pueblo.
20: Let's not forget that you're in the Arena League Hall of Fame. And I believe
19: it's the American Football Association Hall of Fame.
20: American Football Association Hall of Fame. And I believe recently you were inducted into CSU Pueblo as well.
19: Yes,
20: is that true?
19: Athletic Hall of Fame. That is correct. I was inducted into the CSU Pueblo Athletic Hall of Fame in the class of 2019.
12: Well, how did you get hooked up with Gary and Pro Players Association?
19: I think my cousin was involved with the Pro Players Association and told me it was something that I should look at. And I came on board. It's been quite a while now doing some of the celebrity golf tournaments, celebrity bartender events. So, Gary, how long has it been now since we've been involved?
20: Oh, geez. It's got to be, I would say, 15 years, maybe?
19: Yeah, I was going to say about 15 plus years.
20: Yeah,
19: so it's been great getting out. It's always, you know, to work with different charities and raise funds for them. So being part of Pro Players Association gives me that opportunity.
12: When you put in a group, in a foursome, and it's a fivesome now with your other players, what's the dynamics like there? Do they ask you a lot about your background, your history? Do you give them any golf tips? How does all that work?
19: You know, it's always great playing with a group of people, even just in a regular golf event when you're playing with guys that you don't know. But yeah, they're always curious to you know, what you did, where you played, where you grew up at, you know, all the typical questions. But it's always great to get out with those that are supporting a great cause.
20: And we have a lot of great causes, and it's your cousin Fred Gales, who also played ball and is also in the Hall of Fame as well, correct?
19: Yeah, Fred's in the Arena Football Hall of Fame. He's got his the Gales Foundation, which is geared toward children with diabetes.
20: Yep, and he has his own tournament.
19: His tournament's coming up end of June over at Common Ground.
1: Okay. So you were a track and field star. You played a little pro football. But I understand you didn't take up golf until you were in college or out of college?
19: I was out of college. It was actually my rookie season in the Arena Football League with the Albany Firebirds. And we used to do a lot of charity tournaments. I grew up playing a lot of baseball as a kid. So, you know, I had that tendency to want to wind up and hit that ball. And, you know, it was frustrating. I remember coming home after my rookie season and thinking, like, man, the heck with this golf. I ain't playing no golf no more. But, you know, being an athlete and an ex-professional athlete, you know, you want to try and conquer everything. So the story I always tell people, I got back after my rookie season in 91, decided, you know, I'm going to take up golf and play this game. Went out to City Park, played 18 holes, and shot 168. They should have kicked me off the course and said, sir, please don't ever come back here again. But through determination, I've become a pretty good golfer. I've had my handicap as low as an 8 and currently playing at an 18, just, you know, due to some magnet injuries and stuff. But golf is a great game. Both my sons played high school golf and are outstanding golfers themselves.
1: Well, you know what they say, it's pretty easy to drop those first 50 shots or so.
19: Right. Absolutely.
1: My goodness. 106, you actually kept score of your very first round.
19: I kept my score, and it was 168. I mean, I had no idea what I was doing. I shouldn't have been out there, but... You know, like I said, if you're going to do something, you got to go out there and you got to start somewhere. So I always tell people that, that I say, hey, you know, you play golf. They're like, oh, yeah, I'm just starting to play, but you don't want to play with me. I'm horrible. And I'm like, hey, we all started at that level. So it's a great game.
20: Yeah, and your son does play pretty well. He's even played with us a few times. And I think he's going into another field. Unfortunately, I thought he was going to go pro.

0: is when he played.
1: He was a Redskin, that's correct. Kurt Hansen from Race Central, radio and TV, who was a Formula One driver. Mark McIntosh and Rich G-Man Groins, coming in from local media. And much more, Felix Claudio, who's an Olympian consultant in Taekwondo and a Hall of Famer, will be in. And we'll have more as we get more people signing up. And the cost is $295 per player or $1,100 for a foursome. And it benefits some of our charities that we have internally. Denver Search and Rescue, we have a rescue team. We do structural collapse specialties. We have the Friends of Jake Fund for Service Dogs up at CSU, which provides funding to people who have disabilities and service dogs to help offset the cost of the veterinary care. We have Colorado Youth and Music Benefits Academic Learning. It's a program in response to where the schools cut band programs to help teach the kids music appreciation.
0: Those are great causes.
1: Yeah, thank you. And Fields of the Future, which is something that we help local organizations that have fields, restore them, maintain them, or build them. 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And you can sign up online. We will give you a foursome at a $100 discount. So it'll be $1,000 instead of $1,100 if you mention on your form that you listen to us on Teeth to Green. How's that?
0: That's a pretty good deal.
1: Yeah, I think so. And we look forward to having Myron out there. I know he's going to be doing better than the 168.
0: Well, Myron's coming off an injury, but I'm sure that by the time that tournament rolls around in August, he'll be.
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5: 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Thanks to Myron Jefferson for joining us, and thanks to Serrano's Coffee Company here in Monument, Colorado for hosting the show today. Second time around we've been here. Gary Adler, CEO, President, Pro Players Association. 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Got a couple of minutes left before we have to sign it off. Final thoughts?
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8: Breaking news this hour from townhall.com, I'm Michael Harrington. The shaky ceasefire in Iran getting shakier still. New challenges today as drone attacks broke out across the Gulf region. This morning, one drone set a small fire on board a ship off Qatar's coast. No casualties reported, no one immediately claiming responsibility. The United Arab Emirates and Kuwait report drones, possibly from Iran, entered their airspace. Elsewhere, Iran has reportedly sent its response to the latest U.S. ceasefire proposal to Pakistani mediators who are focusing on a permanent permanent end to the war. Senator Tom Cotton says the Iranian Revolutionary Guard currently has but a tenuous control over the country.
9: So they're definitely clinging to power, but I think it is clinging. They're not firmly in power because they know that the United States and Israel at any point could renew our campaign to totally pulverize all of their all the pillars of their regime's power.
8: Cotton, an Arkansas Republican, made his comments to the Salem Radio Network. Democrats searching for a plan to counter the Supreme Court's ruling on the Voting Rights Act.
10: Following the Supreme Court's narrowing of Section 2 of the Voting Rights Act in Louisiana versus Cali, Democrats are scrambling to assess mid-decade redistricting strategies as GOP states prepare to redraw maps that could cement Republican control in the South. While some blue and purple states show openness to what many see as gerrymandering, constitutional and legislative obstacles make widespread Democratic gains unlikely. Ken Lorman reporting.
8: One person was killed Friday night after being struck by a plane on the runway at Denver International Airport. There was an aborted takeoff. The pilots had to put the plane back on the ground quickly. That's when the accident happened. More on these stories at townhall.com.
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8: Russian President Vladimir Putin has expressed confidence in final victory in Ukraine during a military parade in Moscow marking the defeat of Nazi Germany in World War II. Security was tight yesterday as Putin and foreign leaders attended the event. The parade took place without tanks or heavy weapons, however, a first in nearly 20 years. Officials cite, quote, the current operational situation for that change. Although a U.S. brokered ceasefire has eased concerns about Ukrainian disruptions, Putin used the occasion to rally support for the military action, emphasizing Russia's, quote, moral strength and unity. Rescuers on Saturday discovered the body of an Indonesian woman who was caught in a volcanic eruption on Mount Dukono on a remote island. Searchers continued to look for the bodies of two Singaporeans. The slain hikers were amongst a group of 20 that set out to ascend the massive volcano in defiance of safety restrictions and were trapped when it erupted. News and analysis at townhall.com. The Pentagon has begun releasing files on UFOs, tapping into public curiosity.
12: The files feature intriguing sightings, such as a bright object making 90-degree turns over Kazakhstan and Buzz Aldrin observing a light source during Apollo 11. The release aims to promote transparency, though experts warn the videos can be misinterpreted. Some members of Congress are pushing for further disclosures, while the Pentagon's recent report found no evidence of alien technology. President Trump says in a post on Truth Social, the release of the files allows people to decide for themselves what's going on. Bob Agner reporting.
8: Hamlet is having a resurgence with various adaptations and performances around the world. A national theater production is at the Brooklyn Academy of Music. There's a movie version coming out set in London's South Asian community. Sir Anthony Hopkins delighting fans on TikTok by reading passages of the famous play. Eddie Izzard is taking a one-man production around the globe. More on these stories at townhall.com.
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26: Good morning, sports fans all across that globe. Welcome in, everybody. It is the Dorf on Sports Weekend Edition with Mike Wilson. I would be Andy Dorf, and man, oh man, the NBA playoffs are here. Craziness is happening. The NHL playoffs are here. Craziness is happening there as well. The boys of summer in full throttle. Maybe about a quarter of the way through the season now at this point, and things are starting to get interesting there as well. Could always talk NFL football. We can always talk golf. You name it, we got you covered. Good morning, Mike Wilson. How you doing today, brother?
27: Hey, I'm doing good, and I'll just say it right now so it get it out of the way. Happy Mother's Day to all the mothers out there. So, and you know what? For all those people that don't have their moms right now, I know it can be kind of a tough day, but, you know, you got good memories of your mothers, I'm sure, and I know that you are in that category, unfortunately, Andy, but I know you're thinking about your mom.
26: 1,000%, man. It's a everyday thing, to be honest with you. And I as well want to say Happy Mother's Day to all the great moms out there, and especially my mom, who's looking down, I'm sure, right now on me and listening to the show, I'm sure. So it's all good, man. On the other side, we're going to hook up with our professor of sports, John Poulter. We'll talk about what's going on in NHL playoff hockey, and then we'll dive into some Major League Baseball. Keep it close, everybody. Mike Wilson, Andy Dorf. It is the Dorf on Sports Weekend Edition. We'll be right back.
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3: Everybody, welcome back into the people. 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Mike Wilson, Andy Dorf coming at you. 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For me, it's Dorf on Sports Facebook, Dorf on Sports IG. It's the real Dorf on Sports there. Not totally sure if we have our professor of sports, Sean Poulter, but I will assume that we do. Have you been watching the hockey a little bit, Mike? Yes or no? I have lost Mike. That may be what happened there with that whole situation when I heard some clicking and this and that and the other. So may have lost Mike for a moment, but I'll tell you what, I have been. Been watching this hockey like crazy. And by the way, we do have our professor of sports, Sean Poulter. So good morning, John. How are you?
4: Good morning, Andy. Very well, thanks. How about you?
3: I can't complain. Like I was just saying, you know, I've been watching the hockey a lot, obviously. You know, you've been getting some text messages or, you know, messages from me on the X thing. I shoot them to you here and there about what I'm seeing on the ice. And I don't know, man. I think it's been pretty good. We haven't had, like, the crazy, you know, seven-game series except for maybe one. But I do think overall, I think that what I've seen, at certain times I've been extremely shocked, you know. Like, for instance, with the Vegas Knights series, John, I mean, it's literally been all over the place when you think about it. You know, they win big yesterday. They lose at home. You know, it's just been one of those interesting, to me, it's been a very interesting postseason where, you know, teams have been winning on the road or at home, and it, I mean, it just seems like it can happen on any given night, basically.
4: Yeah, it's been extremely unusual, I guess, is the best way to put it. You know, they've played 57 games so far in the NHL playoffs, and 29 of those games have been won by the road team. And, you know, you play 82 games to get home ice advantage, and what does it get you? It gets you a slightly below 500 record. And you go back to that first round, and in the Tampa Bay-Montreal series, the seven-game series, five of the seven games were won by the road team, in the Buffalo-Boston series, which was a six-game series. Five of the six games were won by the road team. Then we've had a couple of Carolina series that were swept in four games, so clearly two wins at home and two wins on the road. Pittsburgh and Philadelphia was 3-3 in terms of home and away. It's been kind of bizarre, and we've seen a lot of games where road teams have gone into the other team's building and dominated the game and won handily, and I'm thinking most recently the Montreal-Buffalo game on Friday night. I did not see that coming. I saw a better effort from Montreal coming than was in the first game, but I did not see them going in and handing Buffalo a big loss the way that they did. So it has been very strange. There's no question about it. And, you know, other than Carolina, who look like a machine right now, all of those series have been pretty close.
3: Yeah, no, I don't disagree. I mean, Carolina just taking care of business. It's unbelievable how they have just cruised through the first couple rounds, win both of them in sweeps. I agree. It's been impressive. However, with that being said, would you say that the road is tougher? I understand Colorado had an amazing season, but having to get through Dallas and it wound up being the Wild, is that a tougher path in general?
4: Oh, no question about that. We've talked about that a couple of times, that the Western teams outside of that division must be sitting there thinking this is terrific that three great teams are in the same division, because clearly one of them is going to go out in the first round, one of them is going to go out in the second round, and by the time you... if you're the Pacific champion, which could be either Vegas or Anaheim, you're sitting there playing against a team that's gone through at least one, probably two tough series. So if I'm the Pacific Division participants, Vegas and Anaheim, I'm sitting there hoping Colorado and Minnesota go seven games.
3: Mike, I think you're back with us. If you have something, why don't you jump on in? Go ahead.
27: Hey. Yeah, John, I saw throughout the week that, if I'm not mistaken, your Toronto Maple Leafs got the first pick in the draft. Am I correct on that?
4: That is correct.
27: Okay, so taking that into account, where do you need your Leafs to be looking? Who's the guy that you want in Toronto either next year or the next couple of years as a young rookie?
4: How long is the piece of paper to make that list, Mike? their goaltending is okay. Their defense is spotty. Their offense needs some tidying up. On the whole, defensively, they need a ton of help. You look at some of the big stars offensively, and a lot of them have very weak plus-minus numbers. You look at them defensively, their best defensive defenseman was Chris Tanev was hurt not quite all the year, but I think he played about 20 games, so that's a big loss for them. And on a team that's already weak in defensive defensemen, that was a huge loss. And I don't know where you go. I mean, my guess would be that they would go with Gavin McKenna. He sort of seems to have been the number one pick, projected number one pick, for the last two or three years when he was playing junior hockey in Western Canada and this last year at Penn State University in Pennsylvania. So whether he is a number one pick that's going to turn this franchise around is another story. And you know, quite frankly, I think they would be better off to try and trade that pick. And as long as you get that trade right and get the right number of draft picks and players back for it, I think that might be a quicker way to rebuild, because I'm not sure that a guy like that is ready to turn this team around. The only good thing about it would be that as a rookie, he would come in at a rookie entry-level contract, which would be significantly less then they would have to pay an established star. We know that the Leafs are close to the cap, as are many teams in the National Hockey League, although the cap is going up significantly next year. I would think they would probably go with McKenna, because to me, while he may not be the best fit as an offensive center, they've already got enough offensive players, I think he is probably the best player available, and he's probably the best fit. But what would really be nice would be if there was a stud defenseman available in that draft, as was Matthew Schaefer last year, who was selected by the Islanders. Boy, if there was somebody like that around, that would be the first pick in my estimation.
3: John, I want to jump back to the playoffs, and I want to ask you about the games that will be happening later today. Sabres, Canadiens, and then obviously the Knights and the Ducks. So can the Canadiens continue their momentum after Game 2? I thought Game 1, you know, probably a little tired after a tough 7-game series and just having to get right back at it. Game 2 looked like they rebounded pretty well. Knotted up right now at 1-1. Can they get the lead in this thing against the Sabres, number one? How do they do it if they do? And then the Knights and the Ducks, that's been an interesting one. You know, the first game was tight, second game was pretty tight, and then the third game kind of got a little bit away from the Ducks. So how do the Ducks regain the momentum in that series?
4: Well, looking at the Buffalo-Montreal series, I think the first goal is key in any playoff game. But I think in this particular game, with the series tied at one and having come off a very impressive performance in Buffalo on Friday night, I think it's important for the Canadiens to get that first goal. It's important to keep the crowd in the game. You guys have probably never had the opportunity to attend a hockey game in Montreal. I have. Believe me, it is quite an experience. If you have seen any of the pregame introductions and the anthem and just the crowd, about 95% of them wearing red Canadian home sweaters. It's quite something. It's probably one of the strongest fan bases in the league. It's certainly better than Toronto's, and the Leafs like to think that they have the best fan base in the league. To me, it's no question that it's Montreal. If the Canadiens can get the first goal, I think that's a huge way of keeping the crowd in the game. They breed on that crowd, they feed off that crowd, and it's got to take a little bit of the sting out of Buffalo, especially after that performance in Game 2 where Buffalo, quite frankly, were embarrassed at home. So Game 3, always a swing game in a 7-game series for all the reasons we've talked about. I'm looking for the Canadiens to come out and score quickly, and I'm looking for them to keep that momentum going. Looking at the Anaheim-Vegas series, boy, that's, I think you summed it up well when you said it was all over the map. I don't know how that game got away from Anaheim, that third game after they played in Vegas and split the series. I thought that was a good sign for Anaheim. They did not carry any of that momentum home. That's what the Canadiens have to try and guard against tonight. If Anaheim loses at home again tonight, I think that series is pretty much over.
3: Yeah, I'm with you there. All right, let's take a little pause. We'll come back. We'll shift gears. We'll talk a little Major League Baseball. John Poulter, our professor of sports, joining us here on the program. Mike Wilson, Andy Dorf. It is the Dorf on Sports Weekend Edition. We'll be right back.

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12: Righty. Welcome back in. It is the Dorf on Sports Weekend Edition. Mike Wilson, Andy Dorf here with you, and we are joined by our professor of sports, none other than John Poulter, comes to us all the way from Toronto, Canada. So quite naturally, people, we always talk that NHL hockey, especially during playoff time. Gotta love it. But we also have the luxury of talking Major League Baseball. John, you know, I'm going to go through what I always do, which is my analysis of each and every division, and then we'll take it from there. Yankees and the Rays. It's been a good battle, and thanks to the Brewers, the Rays are right there with them. Been some good games, by the way, in Milwaukee. Looking at the Central, and I'm not talking about anybody else, John, and I'm sorry to exclude the Toronto Blue Jays, but right now, 7.5 back, they need to really find their mojo before I start bringing them in the conversation with the Rays and the Yankees. But looking at the Central, you have the Guardians, who have continued to just kind of keep their way through this thing. Now you have Kansas City starting to figure it out a little bit. But in all honesty, it's kind of a weak division, one team over 500, so not too excited to talk about the AL Central right now. In the West, I mean, it's been crazy to talk about the Athletics leading the way, but that's what's happening. Seattle, I think they'll figure it out. They're right there. only 2.5 back, and obviously not playing anywhere near like what they did last year. Looking at the National League, we've been impressed all year by the Atlanta Braves, and we knew they were going to come back, but wow, have they ever come back with a vengeance, have an 8-game lead over the Nationals, not the Phillies, not the Mets, but the Nationals are right now in second place there. So I don't know what the hell is going on in that division other than absolute mediocrity and really not anybody playing well other than the Atlanta Braves. Looking at the Central, which is the best division in all of Major League Baseball, several of these teams would have a shot in most divisions right now, which is crazy. Cubs, best baseball record is pretty crazy, but they started out slow, but wow, they have absolutely stepped on the gas, and they figured things out. We talked about it a couple weeks ago. Like, you're not sure how they're doing it, but they are doing it, and they're right there. And my Brewers, like I said, now that they're playing the Yankees, it's all good because they're beating up on them, and they're trying to figure things out. But they're in third place, and they're 500 in the Central. You can't find a losing team in the National League Central. So, yeah, I'm boasting, I'm bragging, I'm excited, and I think it's pretty damn cool to see one division stepping up. And without that division, I don't know how many teams would be over 500 right now, to be honest with you. I'll have to look into that. Well, John, you answer me, or you give me your response to what I'm saying after this. But the Dodgers, they continue to just cruise through the West. They're just only 9 games over 500, but they do have to keep it going because the Padres they're right there. They're only a game behind. The D-backs, that they really charred, but I don't know. I don't think the D-backs got it this year. So we'll have to keep an eye on that. But all in all, if it weren't for the National League Central right now, John, baseball would be pretty awful, I'll be honest with you. I don't think there'd be many good baseball teams.
9: Yeah, it'd be mediocrity at its absolute best, wouldn't it?
12: Yeah.
9: Looking at the American League East, first of all, a big thank you to your Brewers for taking 2 from the Yankees the last 2 nights while the Blue Jays have been dealing with the Los Angeles Angels. Still 3 games below 500, but there's times when I actually see that Toronto team ready to make a move, and they're going to have to make it awfully quickly, to your point, to get back into the conversation. But, you know, we've talked about how well the Yankees have played, 26-14 on the season. And after your Brewer game last night, the Yankees have only played 8 games against teams that have better than 500 records, and in those games they're 1-7. So we're looking at the Yankees beating up on the lesser teams, 25-7 in those 32 games. Conversely, Tampa, who they are pretty much tied with in the standings, have played 21 games against teams over 500, and they're 10-11 in those games, and they are 15-2 in the games against the teams below 500. So Tampa's kind of doing it both ways. I think that's interesting when you think about the fact that we all think about the Yankees being a powerhouse, being able to beat most teams. I think we've seen this year, the last 2 games being great examples, we've seen this year that the Yankees have trouble dealing with other good teams. And guess what? Over the course of the season, that evens out. They're going to have to play some more good teams. You summarized the American League Central very well. Cleveland, a game over 500. Other than that, it's a pretty sorry division. Detroit, a huge surprise there, a huge disappointment at 18-22. The West, the Athletics, a huge surprise in first place at 21-18. But they're sort of doing it the Yankee way. They've only played 9 games against teams over 500, and they're 4-5 in those games. So any advantage the Athletics have gained has been in the under 500 category. Washington, a huge surprise. Another team that's played a lot of games against good teams. They're 10-13 and against teams over 500. They've stayed in the race despite playing strong teams. The Braves just blowing people away, but the Braves have only played 8 teams over 500. So again, somebody else beating up on the weak sisters. That's Central, National League Central, great division. Cubs in first place, best record in baseball, just achieved their second 10-game winning streak of the season, and I can hear Mike smiling all the way from Arizona. Cardinals playing really well. Your Brewers now starting to get it together. And in the National League West, pretty much what we expected, the Dodgers to be kind of not running away with it, but certainly in the driver's seat at 24-15. So a lot of same old in terms of baseball, and a lot of interesting quirks, I think, Andy.
12: Yeah, no doubt. Mike, before you jump in, I just want to throw this out there because I was talking about how few teams there are that are over 500. Right now in the American League, guys, four teams over 500, okay, out of 15. That's pathetic. That's absolutely pathetic. In the National League, you got eight teams. And like I said, every team in the National League Central over 500. Division, Mike, it would be a really, really sad state of affairs for Major League Baseball right now. So, in total, 12 teams over 500 out of 30. That means there's 18 freaking lousy teams. So to your point, John, about the Athletics, you know what? You play your schedule, and you play the teams that you play, and it's not their fault that basically the whole Major League Baseball stinks right now, because when you're playing 18 out of 30 teams that are under 500, well, that's pretty lousy. So, you know, kudos to them for winning the games they're supposed to. And quite frankly, 4-5 right now against winning teams, I guess that doesn't sound so bad to me. So, really, really crazy with the numbers. And I almost feel like it's like this every single year for like a while, where it's mediocrity, mediocrity, mediocrity, and then all of a sudden the numbers are going to flip and we'll have 18 teams that are over 500 and like 12 teams that are under 500. So
9: yeah,
12: we'll have to see how it all shakes out. But pretty much mediocrity at best right now in Major League Baseball, guys.
9: Yeah, and I think, you know, to your point about the plus 500 and the under 500, there's been a big weighting towards interleague play in the first 6 or 8 weeks of the season, and the National League has a huge advantage in those games. I did see the numbers yesterday. They were quite significant. I don't remember what they were exactly, so I won't quote them. But that probably is a factor here, and that explains why a chunk of teams in the National League Central are plus 500, and then we've got other divisions where only the first-place team has a plus 500 record. It's just the way the schedule is drawn up. I think it's going to look a little bit different when we look at this at the end of June, maybe the All-Star break, but it certainly is showing right now that the strength is in the National League.
12: Yeah, hey, I guess we got to run, John. Appreciate your time. We'll catch up with you next week. Have a good week. Enjoy your day.
9: Thanks, guys. Have a good week, and we'll chat next week.
12: John Poulter, professor of sports, breaking down NHL hockey and Major League Baseball. Mike, on the other side, you know what time it is, my friend. NBA playoff basketball time, brother. Keep it close, everybody. Mike Wilson, Andy Dorf. It is the Dorf on Sports Weekend Edition. We'll be right back.
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0: everybody, welcome back into the people. It is the Dorf on Sports Weekend Edition. Mike Wilson, Andy Dorf coming at you. You could get at us, people. 1-800-878-7529. Those are the digits. Can always get at us on that X thing for Mike. It's Pigskin Opinion for me. Dorf on Sports, Facebook Dorf on Sports, IG. It's the real Dorf on Sports there. Dude, I mean, don't get upset with me, okay? I mean, I do not want to, like, bring up, like, old wounds that may not be healing as of yet, but I'm just going to tell you the truth. I'm looking at my screen right now, and I haven't changed this particular screen for 1 week, Mike. And it brings me back to a couple of game sevens that we saw. And the Philadelphia 76ers get it done in Boston, game seven. I'm looking at that one. Like, I'm not trying to bring up old wounds, but it's insane, like, the difference what a week can make when you think about it. You know, they were on top of the world. Like, let's keep it real. They were absolutely on top of the world after beating the Boston Celtics, which, when I really look back at it, I mean, Boston has themselves to blame on this thing, man. They do. They just terrible shot selection. Just keep hoisting up three-pointers. Like I said to you, I had this weird feeling about Missoula looking a lot like a guy like I used to know in Milwaukee named Bud, and like a one-trick pony-like dude. And then there is a point to where I'm going here, okay? I'm not trying to rub this in with you, okay? There is a point. Now I'm going to get to the point. Then you have the aftermath of Game 7, and you have Jaylen Brown kind of speak out about the year, his best year, his most fun year, in a year where Jason Tatum wasn't there. They didn't win any championships. I don't know. I think it comes out like really, really bitter out of his mouth. And then obviously the big one here, where he's talking about Embiid and flopping and this and that and the other. I mean, look, bro, at the end of the day, dude, you guys lost. You lost, man. You have to give credit where credit is due. The Philadelphia 76ers, from Game 5, second half, they outplayed the Boston Celtics by a lot. And that's why they wound up victorious in the series. You don't blame it on, you know, the refs, Embiid with flopping, and that just sounds awful. And then you have now people talking about whether or not they want to move forward with this tandem together. I've heard as many things as Tatum potentially not being there, which I find crazy. Jaylen Brown maybe being a Milwaukee Buck for Giannis is what I've heard. Pretty crazy when you think about it. Look, man, I think my issue with Jaylen Brown is this, okay? And then I'm going to let you have the floor. My issue with Jaylen Brown from this whole thing is this. Look, you just lost. You had a great season. Your team did more than we thought they were going to do without Jason Tatum. And then you had to kind of ruin all of your success by going out there and whining and crying and kind of sounding like a baby. So I kind of think that Jaylen's got a lot of growing up to do, I guess, is where my thought is. And truth be told, it was a great season for Boston. They did way more than they probably imagined they could have. So to be upset and you know, upset about it, like, I get it. But here's my message. When you're upset and things bother you, Maybe hold off on speaking out about them for at least 72 hours, man. Give yourself 3 days to really digest things. Don't give yourself 24 hours or 48 because your emotions are running a little too high, Mike. That's my thought.
1: I will agree 100% with you. Look, anybody that knows me, I mean, obviously anybody that listens to the show knows I'm a Celtic guy, and I ride and die, and I've ride and died with them since I was like 8 or 9 years old. So I'm not going to age myself, but I've been a Celtic fan for a while, to say the least. And I'm a big Jaylen Brown guy. Like, since he's been on the team, like, he's my guy. Like, I like how he plays. He's a two-way guy. He can play defense. He's incredibly, I mean, the knock on him coming into the draft when he was drafted was that he was too smart because he went to Cal. He did all these things, you know, and spoke at Harvard and MIT and all that kind of stuff, which I find funny that they would find a guy too smart for the league. But what he did in the immediate aftermath of blowing a 3-1 lead, going 47 for 167 as a team from three-point land, and really kind of messing with lineups, the lineup for game 7, the starters, I just scratched my head and go, Joe, what are we doing? You know, and look, against Philly, and once Embiid got there, it exposed the one area that I talked about pretty much all year, and I knew going in that our bigs for Boston, we didn't have very quality bigs. Is Kata getting better? Absolutely, Kata's getting better. I mean, he should have got maybe some consideration for most improved player this year, but he's not Al Horford. He's not Kristaps Porzingis. He's not even Luke Kornet. That they also lost, which I miss Kornet coming off the bench and providing rebounds, hustle plays, that kind of stuff for the Boston Celtics. That is the area that I believe that they're going to try to address, is get a or a couple of quality bigs. The whole thing about breaking up the Jays, I'm like, that to me, that's stupid. Like, this is if they're not the best tandem, they're right there as the best tandem in basketball. And I think, you know, I keep track of Boston media, sports media a little bit. I mean, they since game 7, they've had a meltdown. Like, they want stuff changed now. We're not going to wait. We got to get rid of Brown. And then he does his Twitch thing, and this is the best year or the funnest year of his career, which was a mistake. He shouldn't have done that. He, like you said, he should have waited 48, 72 hours, let himself cool down, like he said, and then kind of take stock of where things are. I know the rumors with, you know, trading Jaylen to Milwaukee, Giannis, and all that kind of stuff. I just don't see that happening. I think they're going to maybe look elsewhere for that. You know, you got Domantas Sabonis out there. They could take another swing with Porzingis. Like, he's a free agent. You know, he's going to be out there. So there's people out there that you can get that are better quality bigs than what the Celtics have presently. And then also keep this in mind, Andy, with Boston, as we get, you know, past the finals into the draft, free agency, because of the Simons trade, you get Vucevic. Vucevic ain't coming back. That just didn't work out. I don't think Vucevic is a bum or anything like that. Sometimes you make trades and it just doesn't work. And I think this is one of those cases with Vucevic. But Boston has a $27.7 million trade exception. So they can use that $27 million to go maybe get a Nick Claxton and add them, or God, I mean, or Sabonis, or, you know, whatever it may be, they got a large trade exception that they can use to upgrade them in the bigs. And don't put it past Brett. Don't put it past Brad Stevens to, you know, use that trade exception. Use it past Brad Stevens to, you know, use that trade exception, use some assets, and even trade up in the draft

0: but I do think he has to reconsider how he coaches. And if the threes aren't falling, you got to have plan B and you got to have plan C kind of deal. I think Brad Stevens is going to mention that to him, or maybe stress that to him, that, you know, everybody says, well, three's better than two. Well, when three's not going, two is what you got to get to hold off the other team, to stop a run, you know, all those kind of things. So there's a lot of what ifs and, hey, let's try this and do that. But in the end, to me, breaking up the Jays would just be a dumb idea. That would just, to me, that would be monumentally stupid.
1: Yeah, here's the other thing real quick before we hit the break for the hour. We'll come back. We'll wrap it up. But, you know, complaining about not getting foul calls, you know, when you all you do is shoot three-pointers, I don't know how you get fouls called.
0: Right.
1: So to your point about if you're not hitting the threes, you got to go take some twos. Drive the basket. Get fouled.
0: Yep.
1: You know, like, what the heck is wrong? And I don't understand the moaning and complaining about a team that, if I'm not mistaken, out of the 16 teams, they were 14th as far as getting to the free throw line in the playoffs, my friend. So you're not that aggressive on offense. You take a lot of three-pointers. You take a lot of bad three-pointers, but you do get a lot of open looks too. I mean, so when they fall, it looks beautiful. When it doesn't, drive to the basket, get hacked. All right, let's take a break. We'll come back. We'll wrap it up. Mike Wilson, Andy Dorf. It is the Dorf on Sports Weekend Edition. We'll be right back.

0: hon. What you doing with your phone? Taking pictures?
1: No, I'm asking it questions.
0: Like what?
1: Hey, Bobo, do flowers have best friends?
2: I'm sorry. I'm afraid I don't know that.
0: Hey, follow me. I want to show you something. Look, flowers do have best friends.
1: Whoa.
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1: Everybody, welcome back in for the final time this hour here on the Dorf on Sports Weekend Edition with Mike Wilson. I would be Andy Dorf, and Mike, I'm just gonna say this because I kind of want to set up hour number two to a certain degree where what we're gonna be talking about, and I want to start it with the Knicks and the Sixers, and obviously the Knicks looking for the sweep later on today. But my thought about what I want to talk about with the Knicks is, in general, the switch that they've turned. You know, they were losing the series against Atlanta, right? They're losing that series against Atlanta, and that was a crazy loud noise there, that music. But anyways, all good, man. All kinds of craziness happening here on the program today. That's live radio, man. Anything can happen, so you got to be prepared. You got to be ready for it. But my point about this New York team, dude, is the switch that they have turned, Mike, ever since they were down 2-1 to the Atlanta Hawks, they have looked like a completely different team. And a lot of that has to do with Cat. Cat has asserted himself as maybe the most versatile big man right now in the game, in my humble opinion, with what he's doing so far or since that moment in time against the Atlanta Hawks. So I definitely want to talk to you about the New York Knicks, the change that they've had, the way they're playing right now, and if you think that the New York Knicks are maybe... just maybe going to the NBA Finals. So we'll talk about that all in hour number two. Keep it close, everybody. Mike Wilson, Andy Dorf. It is the Dorf on Sports Weekend Edition. We'll be right back.
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3: Breaking news this hour from townhall.com. I'm Michael Harrington. Iran has sent its response to the latest U.S. ceasefire proposal to Pakistani mediators, focusing on a permanent end to the war. That's according to Iran state-run media. The U.S. has been waiting for Iran's response. Meantime, more trouble in the Gulf region. A drone set a small fire on a ship off Qatar's coast today. The UAE and Kuwait reporting drones entering their airspace. Everyone is blaming Iran. Senator Tom Cotton is amazed by claims by Trump critics that Iran is somehow winning this war.
4: All their friends have been killed. They're afraid of being killed. They're afraid to turn on their phones because they think a bomb is going to drop on them the minute they do. Their Navy is sunk to the bottom of the sea. They have no air defenses left. And we've vastly degraded their missile and drones, as well as their manufacturing capabilities to replace those things. It doesn't exactly look like a victory to me.
3: Cotton, an Arkansas Republican, made his comments to the Salem Radio Network. The White House is touting the latest jobs report.
5: After the government reported that America's employers delivered a surprising 115,000 new jobs last month, the White House said in a statement, "The April jobs report, smashing expectations thanks to robust private sector growth, is yet another sign that the American economy remains on a solid trajectory under President Trump." It added, America added 12,600 factory construction jobs in April as trillions in investments continue pouring into American manufacturing.
3: Correspondent Ron Taylor. The first plane carrying passengers evacuated from that hantavirus-struck cruise ship departed from Tenerife in Spain's Canary Islands today. They're headed for a military hospital in Madrid where they will be quarantined. More on these stories at townhall.com.
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3: China says exports have risen 14% in April from a year ago, despite the Iran war and the lingering impacts of higher U.S. tariffs. The data released yesterday, just days ahead of a planned meeting this coming week, between President Trump and Chinese leader Xi Jinping in Beijing. That beats analyst estimates and is a significant improvement from March's 2.5% year-on-year expansion. Imports have climbed 25% slower than the 28% growth in March, but still robust. A new survey finds about half of U.S. adults under the age of 50 get health information from social media influencers and podcasts. The analysis of the Pew Research Center of nearly 7,000 influencers also found less than half of those people even say that they are healthcare professionals. Experts say the key to being a smart consumer is to look for credentials and think twice. News and analysis at townhall.com. Leaders in Chicago fighting over a planned Walgreens closure on the city's south side.
8: Alderman William Hall and union leaders are calling for a prosecution, warning the shutdown will create what he claims would be a, quote, food desert and medicine drought in the Chatham neighborhood. Walgreens says rising crime made it impossible to keep customers and staff safe. Some city officials say years of unchecked theft and vandalism are now forcing stores to leave. Ken Lorman reporting.
3: Atlanta Braves Hall of Fame manager Bobby Cox has passed away. Cox, who was 84, managed the Major League franchise to prominence during the 1990s and the team's first championship in 1995. He took over a last-place squad in June of 1990, and the next season led the Braves to a worst-to-first finish. Atlanta lost in that World Series to Minnesota in 7 games, the start of a 14-consecutive division title run. More on these stories at townhall.com.
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16: Everybody,
1: happy about that too. So, gotta like it, man. Look, man, I ended hour number one kind of talking about the New York Knicks and the switch that they have turned, at least in my humble opinion, since they were down 2-1 to the Atlanta Hawks. It's been a much different story with that squad. I do think that if I were a gambling man right now, I like them to get out of the East over Detroit. I do think Detroit will wind up beating Cleveland, which, by the way, finally James Harden showed up in a game 3 for the Cleveland Cavaliers. So it was good to see him go up big time. But I do think we're going to get that matchup of New York and Detroit to see who winds up going to the NBA Finals. But New York has flipped the switch. Is that a fair statement, Mike?
13: Oh, that's a very fair statement. And I'm kind of with you in thinking that New York is going to make it out of the East. I just think when it comes down to New York and Detroit, New York has more scores. They got more guys get the ball in the bucket.
1: No, that's a good point. I don't disagree with that. I hear the music. We'll obviously continue the conversation on the other side about the New York Knicks, who have an opportunity to get the sweep today against the Philadelphia 76ers. Keep it close, everybody. Mike Wilson, Andy Dorf, it is the Corfon Sports Weekend Adventure.
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0: you could get at us. 1-800-878-752. Get at us on the X thing. Mike and Jake's can opinion from the end. Dorf on Sports. Facebook, Dorf on Sports. IG, it's the real Dorf on Sports there. All right, man. We're talking about the real New York Knickerbockers, man, who have, my humble opinion, break Boston's streak of never losing, being up 3-1, and then you got to play this Knickerbocker team who is literally on a roll right now. And I really think that we're getting the best version of Karl Anthony Towns that we've ever seen, Mike, in the NBA so far. And, you know, I actually really like this Knickerbocker squad as far as the talent and the guys that are out there. And, you know, Mikal Bridges. Obviously, they paid a big price to get him, but his value is absolutely evident to me. I mean, the guy is, when he plays well, the New York Knicks win. OG Anunoby, right. The Duke and Ball, you know, Robinson knows his role. I just think that they're a very complete basketball team, Mike, and I do think the New York Knickerbockers are all that right now. Riding a team, I think I'm riding the Knicks right now in the Eastern Conference. So, your thoughts about the Knicks? Again, man, just playing incredible basketball. You know, they've just looked like a much different squad since Game 3 of the Atlanta Hawks series. So I think they're poised and ready, man. They've been through the battles. They've been through the wars. Maybe it's just their turn to get to the NBA Finals.
1: Yeah, I mean, look, you can look at it that way. You can just look at it the way I'm looking at it and be like, look, hey, they're led by Cat and Brunson, period. End of story. If you need a bucket, they're going to go inside to Cat, or, you know, Cat can shoot the three, but he's obviously much more effective down on the block. And then Brunson, just give him the ball and get the hell out of the way, because he's going to get you a bucket somehow, some way. And every time, I mean, look, I'm not a Knicks fan. Like, no. Like, I just don't root for them or the Lakers at all, obviously, for obvious reasons. But I can appreciate what I see and appreciate a very good team, and the New York Knicks are that. And when I watch Brunson, Andy, his footwork, when he gets into that lane and spins this way or that way, and, you know, get to go up off the glass and all that kind of stuff. Brunson's footwork is top notch. I mean, it's next level kind of stuff, and it makes him a very tough player to defend, because he can take you down into the lane and score. He can score from the midi range. He can score from 3-point land. He gets to the free throw line. You know, so yeah, the Knicks have a complete team, like you said. Anunoby, like that I love watching him play. Robinson knows what he's out there for, defense and rebounding. So every once in a while you get contributions from Hart as well. Mikal Bridges is starting to come around and play better, you know, much better than he did against the Hawks. So if I'm Detroit, Cleveland, any team that could be facing up against next year, coming up very shortly, I would be, you know, I would be concerned for sure.
0: The other thing I've been extremely impressed with is the defense of the New York Knicks. You know, Philadelphia has struggled to score 100 points against them. And, you know, in all honesty, the Knicks may have the best defense right now in the NBA playoffs that of the teams that are remaining. And I know the Oklahoma City Thunder are there, but, you know, the Suns were scoring over 100 on them. whoever they play, whether it would be Cleveland or the Pistons. And again, no team has ever come back from 3-0, so that's why I'm kind of thinking that the Knicks are going to be moving on, because it's never been done before in NBA history where a team has come back. And I just don't see this beat-up Philadelphia 76ers team being able to do it now at this point against the Knicks, who are steamrolling, man. They've just hit a different level. I actually think that they, Oklahoma City's playing great. Like, don't get me wrong, but those two teams seem to me to be playing the best out of anybody in the playoffs.
1: Oh, for sure. You can certainly make an argument for an OKC, New York Knicks NBA Finals. And I actually think that would be, NBC and ESPN would be hitting their knees and praying to the God to get an Oklahoma City, New York Knicks NBA Finals, because you'll have two great defensive teams, you'll have two really good offensive teams. Scoring could be, I would think you would have games where the scoring is way up and then, the defense is clamped down. The next game could be, struggle, with those two teams. But, look, in the end, yeah, I agree with you that the Philadelphia 76ers probably just run out of gas with what they've had to do against the Knicks, coming off beating Boston and the emotions with that. But look, out west, there's this little team, and I put little in quotes, in San Antonio that showed up the other night with Minnesota, and their big man, Wemby, just said, yeah, you ain't winning tonight. And it was like the first time where I really see Wemby emotional and just, I'm going to take this game over. I'm going to be the difference in the game. And he's blocking shots. He's dunking on the other end. He's getting to the free throw line. Love Oklahoma City and what they do. That young team that's just kind of playing with house money right now and doesn't know any better is coming along. And that Western Conference final, if it ends up being San Antonio and OKC, that's going to be a battle. That's going to be

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10: 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This is the Dorf on Sports Weekend Edition. Mike Wilson, Andy Dorf here with you. You could join our conversation, 1-800-878-7529. 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Facebook, Dorf on Sports. IG, it's the real Dorf on Sports there. All right, dude. You motivated me to stop talking about the New York Knicks a little bit, and I want to talk to you a little bit about... the Lakers and the Oklahoma City Thunder first, but we will also obviously talk Victor, the Spurs, Minnesota. It's been an interesting series, that one. And in all honesty, I know the Lakers are getting their butt handed to them by the Oklahoma City Thunder, but in a really weird way, Mike. You know, the Lakers are actually playing some decent ball at moments and times during the games, and you know, at moments and times it's looked like the Lakers could hang with them, and that's usually throughout the first half. And then the second half comes, right, and the Thunder, I don't know if they make adjustments or they just dig in and get a little bit more serious about it, but you know, you look at what happened in the third quarter on Saturday. Okay, they outscore them 33 to whatever. 33-20. You look at what happened in the third quarter in game two, and they outscore them 35-22. I guess you get my theme here. It's that third quarter, they somehow figure things out, or again, they just clamp down on D, and all of a sudden they're hitting their shots left and right, and it doesn't matter. Isaiah Joe, could be Wallace, could be Harkenstein, could be Chet. And that's the other thing, bro. That's what I'm seeing out of OKC in this series that I didn't see in the last series, and maybe it's just because they're playing them different. And Shea is, you got to give credit, actually. Like, the Lakers are doing a great job on Shea, and it's the others. It's everybody else that's killing them, right? So what we're learning about OKC is how complete they are, man. And it's anybody on that roster, anybody coming off that bench. They can all do damage. They can all put in work, and they can all be taken extremely seriously. The Oklahoma City Thunder, in my humble opinion, they're the most complete team we have in the NBA right now. The Knicks are close, but the Thunder, they're the most complete team we have right now in the NBA, Mike.
11: Yeah, they are the most complete team, and they're the most complete team that understands how to win a championship right now. You take a look at everybody else that's left. OKC is the only one, I believe, that has won a championship. They know what it takes. They know, okay, when our MVP is not, you know, getting kind of clamped down on, and, you know, look, Shea's averaging 21 a game, which is still good, but it's 10 points below his season average as well. So the Lakers are doing a pretty good job with Shea, kind of keeping him somewhat in check. But like you said, Andy, it is everybody else on that team. And let's not forget that their star wing, Jalen Williams, is out with an injury.
10: Yeah.
11: Like,
10: yep.
11: If they had J Dub rolling like this, I mean, it would be the wins would be probably even worse for the Lakers. And let's call us kind of a spade here in terms of, you know, you and I were talking about this the other day with the foul calls and how the Lakers were frustrated and fans were frustrated with Lakers not getting calls and OKC, you know, looks like they're flopping or foul baiting, that kind of thing. The Lakers aren't losing this because they're not getting calls.
10: No.
11: If you take a look at the stats, the Lakers getting to the free throw line, they're ranked the past few years, Andy, they are ranked either number one in the league with getting foul calls and getting to the free throw attempts, or number two since like 2022 or 2023. Like, they're right up there. So that's not the reason. They're turning the ball over on average about 19 times. That's the reason why they're losing this game. You can't turn the ball over 19 times, you know, in any basketball game and expect to win. But when you're playing the defending champs, you're shooting yourself in the foot. And I don't know how many toes the Lakers have left with those kind of statistics. So it's one of those things where people are they're just been hyper focused on one thing. But when you take a look, you take the 20,000 foot view, 19 turnovers a game, that should stick out like a sore thumb for Laker fans and why they haven't won a game yet.
10: Yeah, the Oklahoma City Thunder, I believe, average about 22 points a game on turnovers. So you just can't do that against them, and they can just turn it on. I mean, 74 points yesterday in the second half of that basketball game. You go back to game two, they scored 68. It's just what they do. They're so efficient on offense, and they can defend. And, you know, the Lakers are – the last couple games, they've been able to get over the 100 mark. They got 107 on Thursday. I believe they got 108 on Saturday. But when you're giving up 131 or 133, it's just really tough. And I don't see that changing. I see the Thunder being extremely efficient throughout the playoffs. And if you're going to beat them, you're going to have to score with them, Mike. And, like, you know, you've talked about their defense being so good. It's just it's difficult to do that. So the Oklahoma City Thunder are an extremely good basketball team. You alluded to Jay Will not being out there. I mean, it's crazy to think of how good this team could be for many, many years to come. You know, they've got guys on the bench that would start on most other teams in this league. So this is just a well-oiled machine, in my humble opinion, the Oklahoma City Thunder, and just sit back and enjoy and watch this as it just continues to go. But to your point, there is one team that is a little bit of their kryptonite. And that is the San Antonio Spurs. And, you know, Victor Wembanyama has got to stay healthy. We know that. Because if he goes down, they're just a completely different team. And it's been interesting to watch them in this Minnesota Timberwolves series with the way that Wemby is defending the paint. You know, I would have given the edge a little bit to Minnesota, Mike, as far as, like, the bigs being able to kind of bang with Wemby. But Wemby is just he's that dude, man. He's so unique. He's incredibly high basketball IQ, and he knows how to go out there and elevate his game and use his strengths to his advantage. You know, like I said, you know, before that series started, I saw a big advantage. Like we talked about the big man, you know, that matchup with Rudy and Wemby and how Rudy was so effective against Jokic, but I didn't know if it was going to translate to being as effective against Wemby, because Wemby is just, he's just a different dude, man. Like, you know, he's got handles. Like, you know, he can take you off the dribble from the three-point line and get to the rack, or he can shoot it, or, you know, and the way that he defends for his teammates, it's just so unique and special. You know, I knew that was going to be a really, really tough matchup for Rudy. But what I thought they were going to do is I thought they were going to get a lot more physical. And they just haven't been able to do that for whatever reason, you know. And I think it's Wemby being so smart about how he's going about things. You know, I don't know how many times I've watched him start out in the low block. I'll be paying attention to that a little bit more today when I watch the game this evening. But I feel like he's just been coming at Minnesota in a much different way, and I think that it's thrown Minnesota off. And, you know, Minnesota caught them game one because I think San Antonio was a little bit rusty. But, you know, we talk about that well-oiled machine in the Oklahoma City Thunder. The Spurs are really close, man. They really are. They're really, really close, in my opinion, to being a well-oiled machine. I'll be interested to see if Minnesota can respond in an absolute must-win game four for them to have any hopes of keeping the fear and the doubt in the San Antonio Spurs. And if the Spurs get this one, man, the confidence, I think, is riding extremely high. And that likelihood of OKC and San Antonio becomes extremely strong, Mike Wilson.
11: Yeah, it does become extremely strong. And, you know, you talked about, you know, Minnesota not really being able to get physical with Wemby. That's the part of the game that I'm going to be looking at today, because Minnesota's down 2-1 now. They can't afford to get down 3-1 and think they have a really good chance to win the series. And you just wonder if they're going to try and just physical up Wemby at the end of the day today to see if they can draw even at 2-2.
10: Yeah, should be a fun one. We'll discuss a little bit more. We really haven't talked much about Detroit and Cleveland, so maybe on the other side we'll start there. Keep it close. Mike Wilson, Andy Dorf. It is the Dorf on Sports Weekend Edition. We'll be right back.

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0: Welcome back, people. It is the Dorf on Sports Weekend Edition. Mike Wilson, Andy Dorf coming at you. You could get us 1-800-878-7529. Those would be the digits. Can always get at us on that X thing. For Mike, it's Pigskin Opinion. For me, it's Dorf on Sports, Facebook Dorf on Sports, IG. It's the real Dorf on Sports there. Hey, just a random one I'm going to throw at you really quick. And then we're going to get back into NBA. But I kind of find this interesting, and I'm kind of curious your thoughts. Carson Beck, the Arizona Cardinals quarterback. What kind of a chance do you give him to be any good? I mean, obviously had a lot of success in college, but could he come in and be the right guy for the Arizona Cardinals, in your opinion, man?
1: I don't know if he could.
0: I gotta tell you something hysterical before you say a word, okay? I literally was just saying that to you, okay? And Katie is doing her thing, okay? She's doing her thing. She's not really even paying attention. She says, stop. I hear her say that. She says, stop when I'm talking about that with you. No, come on, man. I just, I had to throw it out there, and I'm just asking a question, okay? I don't believe in the Cardinals. I don't believe in anything they do. But Carson Beck was a very solid college quarterback, man, and I don't remember them having a guy. I mean, Matt Leinart, I guess, but when you think about, like, the quarterbacks that they've had, I think Carson Beck is actually, like, it's an interesting project, I guess, is what I'm saying, Mike.
1: Okay, that's the appropriate way to title or encapsulate Carson Beck.
0: Yeah.
1: What'd you say? An interesting project, yes.
0: Yeah.
1: So I think he makes the team. I think he's holding the clipboard most of the season, but I I'm with you. I don't expect much out of the Arizona Cardinals when it comes to, like you said, like anything. I just don't. They've been average at best since I've lived in the Valley of the Sun. So, you know, these fans down here, they get all excited for something, and then the Cardinals find a way to mess that up. I would be happy that Carson Beck is on the team. I would be even happier if I was a Cardinal fan that you see development out of him in the next couple of years. But I mean, let's call it what it is too. I mean, he's an older quarterback coming out of college because he transferred everywhere. He stayed in school, the whole thing, used up every possible bit of his eligibility, to get to fulfill his dream. But Carson Beck doesn't make me sit back and go, oh my God, what do we have? We got our future star here. Like, he doesn't do that for me. That doesn't mean that he can't do it for you. But it's going to take a while. And we'll just, Andy, from here on out, we'll just call it the Carson Beck Project. That's what we'll call it, the Carson Beck Project.
0: Project, if you ask me, Carson Beck. I'm going to tell you the guys that are the quarterbacks because I'm sure you have no freaking clue. You probably have one that you know, obviously, which would be Jacoby Brissett, who was with them last year, right? But the other ones, obviously, Carson Beck, who we just talked about. And then think about this, man. Gardner Minshew is now with the Arizona Cardinals. And then Kendon Slovis, brother, is with the Cardinals. Obviously, we got him from BYU. But, man, oh, man, like, again, out of those four dudes, I got to tell you, Carson Beck is a little interesting to me. That's all I'm trying to say about it. I do want to shift back, bro. Let's get back into the NBA. We have not spoken at all.
1: Hold on just a second. You mentioned Kendon Slovis. I mean, look, he's coming out of BYU, and I was saying something about Beck's age. Slovis is just about collecting Social Security checks. I mean, he's been everywhere. I mean, he was at USC. I think he bounced around to Kentucky. Now he's like, I don't know if he obviously found some kind of religion and went to BYU, but I mean, come on. That guy's going to be collecting Social Security checks before all of us.
0: Yeah, pretty crazy, though. But again, man, just wanted to throw that out there just to let the people know we're in touch, man. Like, we know what's going on. Okay, so I do want to talk Cleveland and I want to talk Pistons because, you know, we're talking about certain dudes that are, you know, showing us their true colors, right? Donovan Mitchell is always that dude, okay? He is always that freaking dude. I think he might be, like, second as far as average scoring in the playoffs to Michael or something like that. I mean, at least in game ones or something like there's some crazy stat that he's right there. But in general, Donovan shows up, okay? Donovan puts on his hard hat and he shows up to work, bro. He does what he does. There's another dude in this series that was showing up in the last series, too, big time, for his team, and I'm talking about Detroit, and getting them over the hump and beating Orlando, and that's Cade Cunningham, bro. Cade Cunningham has really stepped up in the playoffs, and I really like his game moving forward. Dude can ball. He can set at the table. He can take it. He can dish it. He can slice it. He can mash it. Whatever he needs to do, man. The guy does it all. I'm really impressed with Cade Cunningham. The guy that hasn't shown up, which would be obviously James Harden. Oh, and by the way, Tobias Harris, dude. He's come alive big time for Detroit too, and I've always kind of wondered who's going to be that second scorer for Detroit. Well, Tobias Harris is definitely showing me that he can do the job. You know, you turn it over, and I'm talking now about Cleveland again. I talked about Donovan Mitchell. Dude always shows up. He's always fantastic. They got to get more out of James. Okay, I want to see James Harden trying to take 20 shots, not 14. He was relatively efficient, too. It was 8 of 14. He had 19 points. Obviously, he distributes the ball. He had the 7 assists. But I still think he has to be a little bit more proactive. I really, really do. They got to get more out of Evan Mobley. He's got to shoot more than 6 times, okay? They got to get more out of Jared Allen. They just do. There's some things that they got to get more out of. The one guy they don't need to get more out of is obviously Donovan Mitchell. Dude brings it every single night. But I'm always impressed with Donovan, but I've been super impressed with Cade Cunningham. He has really shown me a lot in these playoffs, Mike.
1: Yeah, he has. But therein lies the problem for Detroit. Who, you know, you mentioned his name just slipped out of my mind, the second scorer. But
0: Tobias Harris.
1: They are Tobias Harris. There you go. Thank you. Tobias showed that he can do it. Now we just need to see it more often because Detroit is so heavily reliant on Cade scoring. Like they are, and you got to get that second scorer to come along, like a Tobias Harris, to help you out. So we'll see. I mean, they certainly Detroit's calling card is defense. They'll clamp you down. They'll beat you up a little bit. They'll push you around. But offensively, if you're Cade Cunningham, all you want is someone to come along and get, you know, 18 to 25 points to help you carry the load. Because if Detroit doesn't get that, obviously, you know, Cade's going to have a 40 piece, a 45 point game, even a 50 point game to really put them, you know, in a very good position offensively to win the game. So we'll see what happens. You know, like you said, Donovan Mitchell is always the guy. Like he's that guy for Cleveland. He's always kind of been that guy, like you mentioned. He needs his bigs and Jared Allen and Mobley to come along and have great games, double doubles. And he also needs his running mate in James Harden to continue to distribute the ball, score, you know, kind of do a little bit of everything to kind of take the pressure off of Donovan having to do absolutely everything. So we'll see how this plays out. But, you know, it wouldn't surprise me if Detroit-Cleveland went 6 or 7 games. It just wouldn't shock me if that's what happened.
0: I think it goes to think both the team went great about this series. And a couple things that I want to make note of. Cunningham, a very nice, quiet triple-double, 27-10-10. And then on the other side, something that Cleveland is definitely going to have to clean up. They missed 10 free throws on Saturday.
1: Yeah.
0: It didn't come back to bite them.

ended. I think they made more free throws down the stretch than missed. But again, you can't miss free throws. There's a reason why they're called free throws. It's because nobody's guarding you and you're supposed to make these. And some of the guys that were missing them are relatively decent free throw shooters. So you just got to make those. You can't have those kinds of mistakes late in ball games. And they were able to clamp down on defense on Detroit, by the way. Detroit went scoreless in the last 90 seconds or something like that, whereas yeah. I believe Cleveland went 6-0 in that span, because I think they were up 110 to 109, and then they scored 116 to finish out the game, and obviously Detroit did not score another point. I think that's a home. I think whoever's playing at home is going to win those games. I see that series going 7, Mike, and again, that could be a really big advantage, you know, for the New York Knicks when you think about it, getting lots of time to rest. However, it could also kind of ruin their mojo a little bit, because they're on such a roll. They've been playing every other day, basically, and they you don't want to stop that, kind of. So I think the only thing that can, like, stop the Knicks potentially is slowing down their momentum, and the way to do that maybe in this series might be for it to go 6 or 7 games, because I'm assuming the Knicks will win today, and if they don't win today, I guarantee you they win on Tuesday night at Madison Square Garden. I hear the music. We got to take that final pause for the cause. We'll do it. We'll come back. We'll do what we do, which is parting shots. Mike Wilson, Andy Dorf, keep it close, everybody. You're hanging out right here on the Dorf on Sports Weekend Edition. We'll be right back.

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5: Alrighty, welcome back in, people, for the final time here today on the Dorf on Sports Weekend Edition. Mike Wilson, Andy Dorf coming at you. Real quick before we do what we do, which is parting shots, got to thank John Poulter for joining us in hour number one. We talked a lot about NHL hockey playoffs. We also discussed Major League Baseball. Only 12 teams over 500 right now out of 30. That means 18 not very good teams. Five of which of the teams that are over 500 in the NL Central, making it the best division in all of baseball. Unbelievable stuff. Real quick, you can obviously get at Mike at Pigskin Opinion on the X thing. You can get at me at Dorf on Sports. Facebook's Dorf on Sports. IG is the real Dorf on Sports there. Mike, parting shot time, my friend. You are up.
6: Look, my only parting shot today goes out to my beautiful bride, Heather Wilson. It is also her birthday today. It is not only Mother's Day for her, but it is her birthday, and she is, we'll just say she's 37 years young today. We'll just keep it at that. I don't want to throw the real number out there and embarrass her or any sort of way. But honey, I'm coming on out to your parents' house after the show. We're going to have some good food. Celebrate your birthday, your mother, your child, you know, all the kids, all that kind of stuff. So happy birthday and have a great day.
5: Double whammy for you, my friend. Big day, big day. Get those pockets going, brother. Look, we're doing the same. Obviously,
6: yeah.
5: grilling out here at the Dorf on Sports home with Katie, and we're celebrating her. All the boys will be around, so it's all good. Great stuff. Obviously, got to say happy Mother's Day to all the great mothers. Thinking about my mom, who's looking down on me, and I hope I'm making her proud. That's all I really try to do each and every day. Try to get better as a person in life. And one more thank you, obviously, to Robert, who makes it all possible for us here to do the program. So appreciate you very much. Have a great week, everybody. Stay out of trouble. We'll talk to you next week right here on the Dorf on Sports Weekend Edition. Take care, everybody. Have a great day celebrating moms all across the country. Take care, everybody.
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9: Breaking news this hour from townhall.com. I'm Michael Harrington. Iran has said its response to the latest U.S. plan to end the war permanently. They've said it to Pakistani mediators, according to Iran's state-run media this morning. State TV says Iran seeks an end to the war on all fronts, including in Lebanon, and ensuring the security of shipping. Washington's latest proposal that addressed a deal to end the war, reopen the Strait of Hormuz, and roll back Iran's nuclear program, an issue that Tehran has said it would rather discuss at another time. The United Nations is making some adjustments to its climate change predictions.
10: The UN's Intergovernmental Panel on Climate Change has removed its most extreme and implausible climate scenarios from its new framework, acknowledging that prior projections described what some see as impossible futures. This change has implications for climate policy, including reduced urgency for steep emission cuts by 2030, though media coverage of the shift remains limited.
9: Correspondent Ken Lorman. President Trump's Religious Liberty Commission is preparing to make recommendations after more than a year of hearings.
11: Commissioners have spoken about their priorities, which largely reflect the conservative, evangelical, and Catholic membership. One idea is to increase avenues for religious expression in public schools and other public settings. Another is making public money more available to religious organizations. And there's a push to allow for religious-based exemptions from some regulations and classroom lessons. Bob Agner reporting.
9: Rescuers yesterday recovered the body of an Indonesian woman who was caught in a volcanic eruption on Mount Dukono on an Indonesian island. Earlier, searchers were continuing to look for the bodies of two Singaporeans. They were all part of a group that defied safety restrictions and went up the mount. More on these stories at townhall.com.
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9: A person has been killed after being struck by a plane on the runway at Denver International Airport during takeoff. It happened on Friday night. It was a Frontier airliner. Frontier says that smoke was reported inside the cabin, leading the pilots to abort the takeoff and put the plane right back down on the ground. That's when the accident happened. Passengers were evacuated via slides and taken to the terminal, according to the airline. The Airbus A321 carried 224 passengers and 7 crew members. Russian President Vladimir Putin has expressed confidence in a victory in Ukraine during a military parade in Moscow marking the end of World War II. Security was tight Saturday as Putin and foreign leaders attended the event. The parade took place without tanks or heavy weapons, first time in 2 decades. Officials cite the, quote, current operational situation for the change, although a U.S.-brokered ceasefire eased concerns about Ukrainian disruptions. News and analysis at townhall.com. Mexico looks to revive a game that goes back more than 3,000 years.
12: Blama is an ancient Mesoamerican ball game with sacred roots that was nearly erased during the Spanish conquest. Families in Sinaloa, Mexico are keeping the tradition alive. Near Mazatlan, a group of cousins leap and lunge in a dirt court using only their hips to pass a heavy rubber ball. Maria Herrera and her eldest son are teaching Ulama to her grandchildren. She says the game is like an inheritance from their ancestors. Decades ago, big matches were played during religious events. Authorities and players are working to preserve the game's heritage and introduce it to new generations. I'm Jennifer King.
9: Today is Sunday, May the 10th, the 130th day of 2026. On this date in history, 1924, J. Edgar Hoover takes over as head of the FBI. More on these stories at townhall.com.
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17: 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I am obviously your host, Jim Beaver, and man, we got a banger interview on this one.
18: I got my good friend Zena Phoenix. She's going to be on the show. Zena Phoenix, a lot of you know her from Women of Wrestling. Wow, but amazing, talented wrestler, but also Medina Ali is her official name, I guess, away from wrestling circles. She's done a bit of sports, collegiate sports at a very high level. She's been in acting, music, a little of everything, now making her home in pro wrestling with Women of Wrestling, but really excited to have her on the show. I got lots to talk about. I think we need to do a side podcast on just all of my misadventures. I've been to the Netherlands recently doing television over there. I got to go to Sweden. I'm headed to Overland Expo next week. It has been full tilt, full pinned, foot on the floor, let's go time for me recently, because it's just been nuts in my world, and not really at home. Don't know what my bed or my pillow look like, but been a lot of fun, which means you radio listeners are in for a treat, because I got a lot to talk about. That's right. Also got my new Bronco build, Jessica Jones 2.0, the jewel variant that we got going on. Kind of doing a soft debut at Overland Expo next week there in Flagstaff at one of the biggest overlanding camping, off-roading shows of the year anywhere in the United States. So really looking forward to being out there for that and hanging out with my friends and sharing some beers around the campfire. So lots of rad stuff going on. Not only that, but a lot in the world of motorsports and action sports. It's been a wild, wild ride. And those of you that follow me on social media know that. When I started this whole misadventure thing a few years ago, I didn't realize that literally would just take off and I would be traveling nonstop. Very, very fortunate to be where I'm at. And, we're in the middle of the NHL hockey playoffs. Got to slide in a plug for my boys there at the Las Vegas Golden Knights. That's right. We are in the hockey playoffs. So made it through the first round, beat Utah. And, those of you that know me, know there's a little bittersweetness there, because that used to be my team, the Phoenix Coyotes, before they moved away. But I had to throw a shout out to the Golden Knights of Las Vegas. And, we are going to take a short commercial break. We come back. We are going to have Zena Phoenix right here on the General Tire Jim Beaver Show. Don't go anywhere. This is going to be a banger.
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1: Welcome to the General Tire Jim Beaver Show this week. I'm excited for this one. Medina Ali, welcome to the show. I know a lot of people probably know you better as Xena Phoenix, but welcome.
21: Hello. Thank you for having me. And Jim, I'm so excited to be here.
1: I'm excited to do this, and I know, like, I guess my first time, I guess, seeing you kind of in action, I'd heard about you. I do some stuff with WOW. I've done some interviews, some stuff like that in the past, but I was like, when I reached out, I was like, I don't want an in-character interview with you, because I've done those, and like, I've got some friends, like, Amber Lee Shaw is a good friend of mine, and I've had her both in character and out of character, but I was like, with you, there's so much to unpack. I'm like, I really don't want to interview Xena Phoenix. We'll talk about that. But I was like, there's so much behind the scenes that I feel like we'd be leaving out if we did an in-character interview, if that makes any sense.
21: No, it definitely does. I feel my story and my background is so layered and it's so unique to me. But, you know, going back and reflecting the past decade, how I ended up becoming Xena Phoenix and landing in this world of professional wrestling has been the most amazing journey. It's been a whirlwind, and I'm taking it day by day, but I'm so excited to talk to you about it. There's a lot to yap about, so I hope you have time.
1: Well, I will say, yeah, we've got plenty of time. And I will say, like, when I was there in Vegas, you know, I'd seen some of your stuff on the show, and I guess a lot of people don't know how WOW does things. Like, you guys, it's got to be an insane couple of weeks, because you do, what, a year's worth of recordings in, like, 2 weeks, 3 weeks?
21: Yeah, it is a lot to unpack. So the way I just filmed my second season with WOW, my first season was a little bit more intense than this past season in Vegas. First season we filmed back in LA, we did 1 year in 4 weeks. So that was my rookie debut season. I think I filmed about 24 matches in the span of 4 weeks, which is a lot on your body. With, yeah, you know, other promotions and other TV shows, it's typically one or two matches a week and you leave it at that. We did an entire year in 4 weeks. So I think at that point, obviously, I did not know what to expect. But, you know, my background is in real combat. So physically, when we were done with tapings, I felt fine. But it's more of the mental fatigue and exhaustion that catches up to you because it's so stimulating. And you don't realize how much you're doing when you're in that little hole until you're out of it. You're able to look back and say, wow, that was intense. But for this past season in Vegas, we had about 3 weeks in Vegas. It was similar. I would say this was a little bit more tough because we weren't in our home base in LA. And Vegas is even more stimulating. You got all the lights, you got the real fans, you're performing outside, which was even more fun. And I think it made performing a little bit more exciting. But it is a lot to handle in a short amount of time. And I always say, if you can go through WOW, you can do anything.
1: Well, that was kind of what I was thinking. So I'm like, we'll get into your background and your athletic background. But I'm like, for you guys, there was times where I one night I would see, you know, certain wrestlers wrestle 2-3 times in a night. And I was just there for the one taping. And I was just like, this is intense to know that you guys are doing that a few times a week. Like, you know, to hear you did 20 something matches in a few weeks span, like, to me, that's crazy. But I guess for you, it's also good because you get a whole year's worth of work in a couple of weeks span, and then it opens up the rest of the year for you to go and take on other projects.
21: No, most definitely. I think it's amazing what we do. And for me as an athlete and now as a performer, I like how everything is compacted because I'm the type of person that levels up and progresses when I'm doing things consistently. And I'm so go, go, go as a person. I can do everything and anything until obviously I reach my breaking point. But with pro wrestling, it's a little bit easier for me to do multiple matches in one night because it's always the first match that's a little bit more nerve-wracking. But once you get that out of the way, it's in your system. You feel good. You feel the crowd's energy. You know what to expect. And then you're able to bang out the next couple matches. Everyone is different. I work a little bit differently because of my background and because of jiu-jitsu and all the tournaments and super fights I've done in the past. I love the adrenaline. I love the dopamine. It is so exhilarating and there's nothing like it. But I will say having most of the year to just train and prep for it does give me more free time to, you know, focus on my other endeavors as well. So it's a good balance of things. I feel very balanced right now.
1: Yeah. Well, and I kind of want to talk about that. Like, let's talk about how you got to this point. Because obviously, you know, first Albanian pro wrestler here in the United States. I think that's huge. But I want to talk about how we get to that, because your upbringing, I mean, you're born, raised in Laguna Beach, correct? And like, and, yeah. You know, so your background, like, I know you were an athlete, then you went to college and studied film and stuff like that. But take us to that point, because you grew up and you were involved in a ton of sports, right?
21: Yeah, my life has been so scattered. I always say that I'm a true Renaissance woman because I've done everything and anything. And I'm not tooting my own horn, but everything that I've done, I've been very good at. So growing up, I was always a little bit confused because I was being torn into, you know, the performance aspect of things. I was so artistic, so creative, but also I identified as a jock, an athlete my whole life. In high school, I played three sports. I was on three varsity teams my freshman year. You know, I played tennis, basketball, softball. So I was so physical my whole life, and that ended up becoming the main way I expressed myself. So segueing into college, it was tough because, you know, I was raised by traditional Albanian parents. So they wanted to ensure that whatever I major in, whatever I get my degree in, is going to set me up for my real adult life, right? So in college, you know, I decided I was going to study film and media. I did so much production work. I was editing short films. I was producing films. I worked for the Palm Springs International Film Festival. I was acting. I was in casting. I did everything and anything. But that was when I found MMA and Brazilian Jiu-Jitsu. I joined a random boxing gym. So boxing led to Muay Thai, and then Muay Thai led to Jiu-Jitsu, which opened up the doors for everything that has unraveled the past 8 years. Jiu-Jitsu led to pro wrestling, which pro wrestling led me back to jiu-jitsu, and then I ended up back at WOW. So when I started jiu-jitsu, there was no women in any type of MMA gym. I started way before it became the cool mainstream thing to do. It's phenomenal now because there is so many women in all these different gyms, and women are training jiu-jitsu and competing, and there's a huge female, you know, program and outlook out there in so many gyms. But now when I was 17, 18, falling into this world, it was scary. I was in a male dominated field, not really knowing how to navigate through it. I was intimidated. I had to prove myself to my teammates and my coaches that I actually wanted to do this and, you know, level up. My coach, my first coach, I owe so much to him because he saw something in me before I even saw anything in myself. And he was the first person that gave me that confidence and that belief that I could go far in this world and I could accomplish something that was very unconventional for a woman. But that was when I realized that this athleticism that I had, this aggression, this fire, this spirit, which was something that my dad tried to communicate to me my whole life, but I never listened to him because I didn't think it was anything, but it's what led me to what I'm doing. So my coach enrolled me in a competition, local competition, only after a month and a half of training. I choked a girl out in less than 40 seconds. And in that moment, I had so much confidence. I felt like the most amazing person in the world. And I realized that I could do something with it, right? So I was competing regularly, and then WWE called me for a random tryout, no pro wrestling experience. I grew up watching it on TV with my brother and my dad. And I always would watch the girls, and I would watch Total Divas. And my mom would always say, you know, Dina can do this. She's crazy. She's athletic. She flips around. She yells at people. This is up her alley. Never in my brain, never did I think that it was anything feasible for me because I grew up watching it on TV. So how am I going to get into a world like that, right? So I go to WWE, one of the most amazing experiences of my early 20s, but it opened up a door for me that I never thought was possible. It gave me a dream that I never even thought was real and feasible for me to go after. So I was at WWE, hardest thing that I had ever done physically. I have so much respect for any type of athlete that is in the world of professional wrestling, because it's so tough. When you're in it and you learn how to, you know, do everything properly, it gets easier with time. But when you're first exposed to it, it is insane and so much to process. And I think a lot of people too are under the impression that, you know, pro wrestling is fake and everything is makeup and make believe. There's so much that goes into it, which we can talk about a little bit later too.
18: Oh, we're definitely going to get into that, Medina, but I'm going to put you on a pause here because we got to take a short commercial break. We come back more with Medina Ali, a.k.a. Xena Phoenix. 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
18: 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Welcome back to the General Tire Jim Beaver Show. We're here with Medina Ali, a.k.a. Xena Phoenix. So, Medina, you were just getting ready to give us a lowdown on what it was like at the WWE Performance Center.
21: But when I was training at the Performance Center in Florida, I remember we had to go back home, and there was a waiting period to figure out whether or not we would move on to the next step. So I did get a call back, and they wanted me to come back as a referee, which was the only caveat. I was a little bit sad because I wanted to be a wrestler, but also it's still an amazing experience, great for exposure, but also to test me. And, you know, I was stepping out of my comfort zone, right? I've only been in this little world of Brazilian jiu-jitsu, and now I'm exposed to one of the biggest arenas of all time. So I go back to Florida. I train as a referee. When I was at that training camp, I realized very early on I was not a referee, and it was not something that felt right in my body. And this is coming from someone that has expressed herself physically her whole life. I have never felt so out of place. And it was different because I was doing the wrestling, I was doing all the media work, and I also was training as a ref as well. And obviously, I was not offered a contract to be a ref because I was so green and so new. I was told to go back to pro wrestling school, get more experience, and, you know, try again when I was ready and more prepared. So I left Florida feeling really upset, but I had no reason to be mad. I think obviously my ego was deflated a little bit. It was the biggest thing that had happened to me career-wise at that point. So I had a moment where I could go back to jiu-jitsu or start in a new world and work my way up. So I joined Santino's Pro Wrestling Academy in LA. I was training Santino's a little bit, which I was the only girl at that gym as well. So I went through the program. I met some phenomenal coaches, trainers. I worked with amazing people, but I was also doing super fights, and I was back in jiu-jitsu full-time too. So I was doing these two intense sports. I had to pick one. So I picked jiu-jitsu. I went back to jiu-jitsu. I was competing, and then I did this big super fight, which is weird now that I look back, because before jiu-jitsu was doing these tournaments and super fights, they weren't set up like a pro wrestling promotion. Now everything's marketing and social media, and people like to create beef online. It wasn't like this 2-3 years ago. So when I did this super fight, it was set up like a pro wrestling show. So we were cutting promos, we were doing photo shoots, we were doing all the media around it, which was so fun. It was so fun for me. And I remember I went against this girl, which if you guys watch Wow Women of Wrestling, you know that my finisher is an arm. Armbar. I did that super fight and everything went well. I won, and then I had a huge dopamine dump because in my eyes, I did this amazing thing, but I couldn't be fully proud of it because what was next? What was I going to do next? What was my next goal? I felt a little bit deflated because I could continue down the jiu-jitsu path and continue doing these super fights. And it was great. I was getting better. I was getting more attention. I was getting more opportunities, but it wasn't filling my soul because I was still so stuck on pro wrestling. I knew when I left Santino's that I would end up pro wrestling some way. I didn't know how I was going to get there, but I did know deep down it was going to happen. So fast forward to early 2024. Insane how this even happened, but I had a quarter life crisis, right? So randomly, I started to take nursing classes, right? Because I'm like, you know, I need to be an adult. I need to get a big girl job. I can't go after this crazy pro wrestling dream. Nothing is happening. Right. So I enroll in all these nursing classes, and I kid you not, my first day of classes, I get an email from Wow Women of Wrestling to come in for a tryout out of the blue. Didn't even know how they had my contact information. It also was at 11 p.m. at night. And in my mind, I was like, okay, I'm going to do it. Why should I say no? Right. So I missed all my nursing classes that day, and I said I had a family emergency. Obviously, a lie. So I go to Wow. And as soon as I walk in for that tryout, I'm offered a contract. So I think everything happened the way it was supposed to. I ended up obviously getting dropped from those classes, did not care because I just signed a contract to be a professional wrestler with WOW, which the most exciting and liberating year of my 20s. I have never worked so hard for anything, but I think training for your rookie season and creating your pro wrestling character for the first time and going through the process of the story and figuring out what your gear is going to be like and going through the rigorous training. There's so many highs and lows, but once you make your debut and you have your first match in front of that audience, there is nothing like that feeling. I can't even articulate to you how amazing it was, but for me, it was a little bit more personal because I felt that I was going after this dream for 4 or 5 years and nothing was coming about it. And I was training so hard and working so hard, I couldn't see the finish line. And then I was given this opportunity and WOW really saw something in me, and it was the most amazing collaborative process. My first rookie season, my first year of wrestling, I can't even say anything negative about it because it was a dream come true. It truly was a fever dream. We did so much in a short amount of time, but it's the hardest I've ever worked for anything.
18: Well, and I think, like, you know, like wrestling for you, like knowing your athletic background, film background, stuff like that, I feel like this merger of worlds where it's like everything that, you know, your artistic side, your film side, you know, your creative side, and then you've got the athlete side. I feel like it's just this perfect melting pot of everything that you've done in your life up until that point.
21: No, I fully agree, which is, it's insane that you say that, because my whole life I was figuring out, I have these weird talents. How do I fuse them together? And then pro wrestling came about. The athleticism was something that I already had, but then fusing it with the entertainment and the storytelling and the performance side, it all made sense. And I never felt so connected to myself and my body. Also, it is so fun. It is so fun. And it's the most amazing job in the world. I want to do this for as long as I can. There's nothing like it. There is nothing like it.
18: Well, and I want to talk, let's talk real quick about the Xena Phoenix character, because you talked about, you know, it's got a lot of your input, but I know, like, the name, like, everything about that character, like, you've got, you know, you had input in that. A lot of times wrestlers don't get that input. I feel like they're just, this is going to be your character, this is what you're going to do. And I feel like Xena Phoenix, you really had input in there to present something that you feel like reflects you.
21: I agree. I was very lucky with this process. I was not under the impression that I was going to get anything that I wanted, but it happened so organically and so naturally. And I'm blessed because I know a lot of other wrestlers don't get this opportunity. When I came into WOW, the only thing I knew I wanted to do was represent my culture. I knew I wanted to have the Albanian eagle on my gear. I wanted to showcase my heritage and my culture and where I come from, because it is a huge part of how I've navigated through life. Me being Albanian is how I identify, you know, going through the past 2 to 3 decades of my life. So when I came into WOW, that was the only thing I knew that I wanted to do. It was very natural in the sense where I remember I was talking to the show creator and the story writer. We were trying to figure out, you know, whether or not I wanted to be a heel or a baby face. And, you know, there was a lot of discussion over that, because naturally I'm very aggressive and I come in with a lot of fire and heat. So a lot of people could view me, you know, in that sense as a heel. But I was talking to the story writer and I told her, you know, my dad growing up used to call me his phoenix. And the reason being is, you know, when I was a kid, I would get kicked out of all these basketball games and soccer games because I was too aggressive, right? So one time I remember I got kicked out of a basketball game and I was so upset, I was crying. And my father came up to me saying that he wanted to talk to me, right? So in my eyes, I assumed that I was in trouble. And this was the first time my dad pulled me aside to say that this fire and spirit I have is what's going to take me far in life. And that's why he started to call me his phoenix. He told me, you are my phoenix. This is what's going to carry you to the next level. Make sure you never change who you are. So whenever I would have tough moments in my life, I would always revert back to that. And, you know, because I did have moments where I always felt like I was too much and I was too loud and too aggressive and I was taking up too much space and I didn't feel like I could fully be me and fully express myself. The only way I could do that was through sports. And then I found jiu-jitsu. I was competing and training with these guys. I didn't have to hold back. I wasn't overcompensating, but I felt like I could naturally be me. So when I came into WOW and I told the show creator that I wanted my last name to be Phoenix, she loved it. She loved it. So I think with her, she had an image in her mind what she wanted me to be and what I was going to portray. So we started with Phoenix and the Albanian eagle, right? If you look at the Albanian flag, there's a double-headed eagle. And then you relate it to the phoenix, the bird, which is a beautiful bird of representing revitalization and rebirth and, you know, being the underdog and overcoming all these challenges. It fused very well. So then she told me, I remember after training one day, to think about a name that would rhyme and coincide with Phoenix. So in my head, what rhymes with Phoenix? Absolutely nothing. So I'm driving, I'm thinking, I couldn't think of anything. So I call my mom, you know, just to yap a little bit and to debrief.
18: Oh, I think I know where this one's going. All right. So I hate to cut you off, but I know where this one's going, and we're going to get long-winded. So I'm going to take a short commercial break, Medina. We come back. We are going to talk about that conversation with your mom, where that led to, and the rest of your, whirlwind of pro wrestling career and where you're at. But really excited to unpack this one. We'll do it when we return here to the General Tire Jim Beaver Show back after this.
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0: 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Just saying it's easy to change.
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18: Like what you're hearing? 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And we're back here on the General Tire Jim Beaver Show, standing by with Medina Ali, also known as Zena Phoenix. So, Medina, we were just getting into your conversation with your mom, and I think I know where this is leading. So, yes, let's unpack this.
21: And I ask her, you know, is there anything in your head that rhymes with Phoenix? And she goes, you know, when I came to America, I would watch Xena the Warrior Princess, and I always wanted to have a daughter like Xena. And then I had you, and you were crazy. You were all over the place fighting people, jumping up and down. You should just call yourself Xena. So I remember I came back to WOW, pitched the idea. They loved it. They loved it. And then the next hurdle was figuring out if we were going to get the X, the rights for the X, or write it out with a Z. But then we ended up getting the X. So that was the creation of Xena Phoenix. very beautiful story. I'm very lucky it went about the way it did because I cannot picture my name being anything else.
18: I think it's cool because when in Vegas, your parents were there on site, correct?
21: Yes, they were there.
18: I think, I don't know if they were at all the shows, but I know the one show I went, I thought it was your parents because you came in and there was this pop to the right of me and I look up and it was like, and was your, do you have a sister, correct?
21: I do.
18: Yeah, and she looks very similar to you, right?
21: She's my Irish twin. She's 2 years older than me. The only difference is she has light brown hair.
18: Yeah, I was going to say, because I almost knew it was your family, but it was just the pop you had and they had. It's got to be cool, though, because you've got this infusion of, like, your entire family into this character and, like, growing up. And I think that's, like, to me, it's pretty amazing because, like I said earlier, you just don't get at that in wrestling. And it's like, it's, I feel like your family feels like they have ownership of the character, too. You know, they're living vicariously through you.
21: They definitely are. My dad has never been so proud of me to see his reaction when I'm performing. And he tells me all the time he's so proud. Obviously, I have so many goals and expectations for myself. And, you know, there's certain things I want to do in this career. But to see how happy my parents are doing what I'm doing just makes me feel like I'm doing something right, too. You know, it was tough because, you know, growing up, I used to watch pro wrestling with my grandma. And she is someone that I'm so similar to in the sense that we're both very fiery. We have intense spirits. We're aggressive. We're loud. We're direct. She passed away right before my pro wrestling debut, which is a little bit sad. But my parents say that, you know, she gave me the strength to do what I'm doing now. And the fact that I am representing our culture and I'm doing something that is so true to who I am is, yes, I agree. It's very unique and not a lot of people get to experience this and go about it the way that I did. But I always say that God and the universe has a funny way of making things work. And I'm truly so happy. I'm truly so happy. And I feel very connected to what I'm showing, you know, to the world and what I'm representing because it is the core of who I am.
18: Well, and I feel like I love the character because it's the entrance you have. It's like there's a lot of wrestlers who have entrances, but yours kind of makes a statement. Then you get in the ring and obviously, you know, the Albanian grappler, this and that. And you hear all kinds of names in pro wrestling. And then I saw you actually wrestle and I went, that was what got me. It was like the entrance was amazing. All of it was amazing. Well, you got in the ring, the in-ring work. I'm like, I mean, your jiu-jitsu background, like it comes through. I went, oh, she can work. Like it wasn't, I mean, you literally can move in the ring. I was like, wow, like there's something here, you know, it was just, so it's like, you've got so much background and then you're able to infuse all that into your in-ring work. And I'm just like, you've got your own unique, like take on the pro wrestling business. And I think it's pretty awesome.
21: Thank you. I mean, it is a lot of fun. I do know that I have a very complex and different moveset. I hope that I come off as a very technical wrestler. I think coming from Brazilian Jiu-Jitsu and my background, it has pros and cons. When I first joined pro wrestling, it was very difficult for me because I was resisting all the time and I was overcompensating because you aren't actually trying to kill your opponent. And my body would naturally go into flight or fight because, you know, I was training with guys all the time and I was competing all the time. So I only knew one intensity, and that was go get the submission or, you know, try to dominate the space as much as you can. So segueing into pro wrestling, the moves are very similar, but it was learning about leverage and intensity and chemistry and safety that was difficult for me at first. So everyone was initially afraid to go in the ring with me because they actually thought I was going to pop that arm bar. But I would have to tell everyone, listen, you'll be okay. I have control over my body and my strength, you know? So it took time to kind of get used to it. But this is why I stopped doing jiu-jitsu full time, because I had to fully immerse myself in pro wrestling. I couldn't do anything else. I didn't want my body to get confused. As soon as I started focusing on pro wrestling, it just clicked. I can't even describe to you, because when I was at Santino's training, it didn't click for me because I was doing jiu-jitsu and pro wrestling. And then when I went to WOW and fully focused on pro wrestling, it clicked and I saw the progress I was making in myself, but also became so exciting because I was able to utilize my background and incorporate it into these traditional pro wrestling moves that you see all the time. So now that I've been training a little bit more, I'm so excited to continue to level up and to show the fans and the viewers what else I have, you know, in my back pocket, because it's been so fun. And it's really creative now too, because now I have the base of everything, but I'm able to add little flares here and there. But thank you for complimenting my wrestling. I work really hard. I work really hard, and it's so fun for me. So I appreciate that.
18: So obviously growing up, I mean, sports background, I mean, what, tennis, basketball, yeah. I think you started out in golf at one point, correct? Like softball. I mean, was there any, like, you know, I know you went to college, you know, played sports in college too, correct? Like, was there any path with any of those other sports where you thought maybe there's something here? Or was that just kind of something you did for fun as like a side project?
21: Good question. So the issue with me, I focused on sports and I was good at all different sports. My ever built full one sport. I'd say basketball and softball were the two sports that I could have fully played if I decided to dedicate my entire life and my purpose into training and getting ready for that. But as soon as I turned 18 and I got to college, I had a shifting point where I didn't want to continue playing these sports because it didn't feel like me, and I was good, but it wasn't like this exceptional, phenomenal player that could go play pro and could do all these things, you know? I mean, my coaches said that if I wanted to focus on it and commit to it, great things would have happened, but I'm telling you, when I started MMA and jiu-jitsu, that was the first time, the first sport ever that I felt like I could really level up and take this to a professional level. And that was the plan before, you know, I segued into pro wrestling, because pro wrestling dropped in my life randomly. And then that became my focus. But looking back now that I'm a little bit older, basketball and softball would have been the two sports that I probably could have continued in. Or now, rugby, if I started rugby at an early age, or even wrestling, amateur wrestling is being offered in so many high schools. There's so many girls teams that I didn't have as a kid growing up. I didn't have that opportunity. If I did start wrestling 11, 12 years old, things would be so different, you know, but everything happens the way it's supposed to.
18: Yeah. Completely agree. And I think, you know, is there any, like, especially with like the jiu-jitsu and the MMA side of things, is there ever any like itch where I wonder what could have been, or are you just fully excited and dedicated to wrestling and like you're happy with where you're at?
21: Question. I think about Brazilian jiu-jitsu all the time. I think about grappling all the time because I do miss it, and I miss being in that world, and I miss competing, doing all these tournaments and super fights. And I always will think the pace of doing things, maybe I would have been on UFC by now or doing different things, but wrestling stole my heart. Pro wrestling stole my heart. And the way that it's fallen into my life and challenged me in so many ways, it's pulling myself as a woman. And I feel like I'm keeping all these off of me, and I'm becoming the person that I've always wanted to be. And truly, this journey has been an ode to younger Tina and what I wanted to be as a woman when I was a kid, because everything that I'm doing right now, I'm embodying all the characteristics and traits that I wanted as a kid. Yeah, so I think the opportunities for wrestling in with women in this world, there's more. And with Brazilian Jiu-Jitsu, it's a little bit more limited. I mean, I didn't want to go down the path of competing, doing these super fights, and then, you know, I could open up an academy and, you know, start coaching. Coaching is great, and I think it's so rewarding, but, you know, I have a dream. I'm young once. I want to see how far this can take me, and it's also more of a fusion of who I am as a person. I had this creative portion that was unmet when I was training Brazilian Jiu-Jitsu. I couldn't fully express myself. Athletic-wise, I had that taken care of, but then when I found pro wrestling, it felt like me. So I do think back from time to time, but you know, I'm really focused on my path right now, and I have so many goals and expectations for the next couple of years with pro wrestling. There's a lot that I'm going to do, and I'm excited. I'm excited. If jiu-jitsu comes back into my life, it's the base and groundwork. for everything that I do. And I'm so grateful that I've gone through that world. But that is the reason why I'm pro wrestling now. So I'm excited to see where this journey takes me.
18: So I guess a couple questions before we let you go. I guess so right now we're kind of off season. I hate to say off season because, you know, stuff's still airing with Women of Wrestling and things like that. So everybody tuning in should tune in and watch those. But what's normal day week look like for you in this? I mean, obviously there's training, stuff like that. What's a normal week look like for you?
21: Yeah, so I train.
18: What's a normal week look like for you?
21: Yeah, so I train like an insane person. I work out all the time, but

0: acting right now as well, so I'm gaining more opportunities in front of the screen. My whole goal is to be an action star, so hopefully I'll be able to, you know, use wrestling and fall into that world. But right now I'm training, I'm studying, and I'm acting. So it's a fusion of everything that I love to do.
1: Yeah. Any other professional women's wrestlers that you see that you, I don't want to say look up to, but you like their style, you like the way they present themselves? Anybody you're a fan of, I guess, whether it be WOW or any other organization?
0: Yeah, there's so many women that I look up to in this field. I was just in Vegas for Mania weekend for WrestleMania, and I met so many phenomenal female wrestlers and talking to everyone and engaging with everyone. Everyone has such a different story and different background. So hearing from all these different women was so inspiring, but also uplifting, because at the end of the day, we're all just girls in this crazy world, and we're working so hard for our dreams to accomplish what we want. So there's so many women that I look up to right now. I would say, obviously, Rhea Ripley, I think, is the top of all female wrestlers. Her athleticism is insane, but it's her aura and her stage presence. And, you know, same goes for Charlotte Flair. She is the pioneer for so many women wrestling. I had the opportunity to see her live a couple months ago on Raw. I learned so much just watching her in the ring. A lot of people don't know that there's so much that goes into pro wrestling. It's the timing, it's the safety, it's the character work, it's the moments that you take in between, it's the little moments that take so long to master, but that comes with time and experience. So I really look up to Charlotte Flair. I think Rhea's phenomenal. Stephanie Vaquer is an insane athlete. I think there's so many different wrestlers that have little bits and pieces that I want to improve on, you know, with myself. But yeah, there's a lot of people that I idolize and I'll try to emulate. But, you know, it's a learning process too for myself as well. I'm getting better and I'm gaining inspiration from others. But, you know, you kind of reach a point in time where you have to fully believe in yourself and your capabilities and your talents and kind of ride with that.
1: 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You want the rest of this Zena Phoenix interview? Well, head over to my YouTube channel, at JimBeaver15, and we'll get you dialed in back after this.
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3: Welcome back to the General Tire Jim Beaver Show. Big thanks to Medina Ali, a.k.a. Zena Phoenix. You want to give her a follow over there on social media, two accounts. She's got the in-person wrestler account, Zena Phoenix. She's also got the personal one, Medina Ali. Both of them phenomenal to follow. You want more of her personal side and all the cool stuff she's doing, hit up Medina Ali. Just pure wrestling stuff, Zena Phoenix. Big thanks to my partners at Women in Wrestling also. Always getting me locked in with, backstage, everything. It's been amazing working with them. Definitely check out their shows. Anyways, we're going to sign off for this week. Big thanks to all of our partners. Obviously, General Tire, Rigid Industries, GFX Wheels. We've also got Miss Adventure Life, Tuffy Security, Sure Can. I mean, we are dialed in with some amazing, amazing partners on this show. All of them keep things going. Ford and a Mustang Mach-E rally. Big thanks to Ford as well for their partnership. And really some fun announcements coming with Ford on the podcasting front. Watch this space. Really excited to have some of those.
4: 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Of course, knocking out all bums. Who am I? My name is Pedro Fernandez. Coming up, we'll talk about the great David Benavidez, the next great boxer in box. No doubt about it. Pound for pound, he is the king of boxing. And we'll talk about Fabio Wardley getting lit up like a White House Christmas tree yesterday. Of course, he's not the future heavyweight. Unfortunately, neither.
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6: With SRN News, I'm Michael Harrington in Washington. Iran has sent its response to the latest U.S. ceasefire proposal to Pakistani mediators. State TV in Iran says the government wants to end the war on all fronts, including in Lebanon, and ensure the security of shipping. The Trump administration's latest plan had addressed a deal to end the war, reopen the Strait of Hormuz, and to roll back Iran's nuclear program. That's an issue that Tehran has said it would rather not discuss until later. No immediate comment from the White House. Stunning new figures show just how dominant China has become in global energy production.
7: China now produces more coal than the rest of the world combined. According to the 2025 Statistical Review of World Energy, in 2024, China mined 4.78 billion tons of coal, accounting for 51.7% of global production. Just six countries together supply nearly 90% of the world's coal, with China alone surpassing all other nations combined. Ron Taylor reporting.
6: A debate has broken out over how to make taxation across Europe more fair. Here's correspondent John Scott.
8: A report on taxation from the European Union drawing criticism as it calls for higher taxes on wealth, even as it admits Europe is losing millionaires and billionaires. The report proposes new taxes on capital gains, unrealized gains, inheritance, and even an exit tax for those who leave. Critics say the plan ignores a key issue. High tax rates may already be driving wealth out of Europe, not fixing inequality. John Scott reporting.
6: China says exports have risen 14% in April from a year earlier, despite the Iran war and lingering impacts from higher U.S. tariffs. The data released yesterday ahead of a planned meeting between President Trump and Chinese leader Xi Jinping. More on these stories at townhall.com.
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6: The first plane carrying passengers evacuated from the hantavirus-stricken cruise ship departed from Tenerife in Spain's Canary Islands earlier today. They're headed for a military hospital in Madrid. Spanish nationals first to leave the ship, which is anchored off Tenerife. They will be under quarantine when they reach Madrid. Only Spanish nationals will quarantine in that country. The cruise operator, Oceanwide Expeditions, listed 13 Spaniards and one crewman on board. A new survey finds about half of U.S. adults under the age of 50 get health information from social media influencers or from podcasts. The analysis by the Pew Research Center of nearly 7,000 influencers also found less than half of them describe themselves as healthcare professionals. Experts say the key to being a good consumer of health content is look for credentials and think twice when people speak in absolutes. News and analysis at townhall.com. A Hall of Fame big league manager has passed away.
0: Former Atlanta Braves manager Bobby Cox has died. The Braves organization says Cox died Saturday in Marietta, Georgia. He managed the Braves from last place to prominence during the 1990s and led the Braves to their first World Series title in 1995. Cox suffered a stroke in 2019. Bobby Cox was 84 years old.
6: Correspondent Andrew Stewart. Today is Sunday, May the 10th. It is Mother's Day and it's birthday for a number of notable people, including Jim Calhoun, the Basketball Hall of Fame coach best known for his years at UConn. He's 84 years old today. Musician-songwriter Donovan turns 80. Olympic skiing medalist Phil and Steve Meyer are 69 years old today. Model Linda Evangelista turns 61. Actor Kenan Thompson is 48. More on these stories at townhall.com.
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Damas y caballeros, bienvenidos, ladies and gentlemen. Emanating, coming at you from the multi-million dollar sports byline studios in the city by the bay, San Francisco, California. Check it. This is the one, the only Ring Talk Live Worldwide. Often imitated, but never duplicated. How can I say that? Because I was the original, right? Kicking ass now for 41 years. Who am I? My name is Pedro Fernandez. I am the undisputed heavyweight champion of the radio race, folks. As I said, knocking out bumps for better than four decades. Of course, I'm also an award-winning boxing writer, and I'm a four-time Golden Glove champion who was nationally ranked. So I know a little bit about boxing. But guess what? I'm not the average boxing fan. You are. So I open up the top of each hour of Ring Talk Live Worldwide with the toll-free. One time. 1-800-878-PLAY. That's 1-800-878-7529. Of course, today, diverse show. We're bringing Rudy Hernandez. Of course, we'll have Sir Thomas Dillon, Tommy D will be here straight up. We'll talk about the weekend's fights and last week's fights. Of course, last week I missed last week's show because I missed a flight. First time in my life, I missed a flight. First time in my life, I've been to 34 countries. I never missed a flight before that I didn't want to miss. Okay, so I missed this flight last week coming out of Las Vegas. It happens to be the same weekend that Spirit Airlines goes out of business. You know what I'm saying? So Southwest charged me $531 to come home. Wait. I could have stayed and waited until 5 o'clock in the afternoon and gone for free on Frontier Airlines. But that's like being held hostage. It's like having a gun to your head sitting in the airport. Nothing happened in the airport. Maybe get a massage. Come on. You got to be kidding me. Bottom line is, that was a loser thing. So I paid the $531. I got on this flight. I missed last week's show. I apologize for that. Of course, big weekend last week. David Benavidez, a monster, showing that he is pound for pound the best fighter in all of boxing, has been for a long time. And I've been telling you that. Of course, Mike Tyson's been telling you that. Me and Mike Tyson agree on two things. We both like weed, and David Benavidez is the best fighter pound for pound in the entire world, bar none. But yesterday, the Fabio Wardley, the beating he took from Danny Dubois, that we'll talk about that in depth. Straight up, 1-800-878-PLAY is 1-800-878-7529. And hour number two, the retired HBO Godfather, that's right, the great Hall of Famer himself, Larry Murch, will be here all 95 years of him. Bottom line, we'll have a good time. Open phone lines once again, 1-800-878-PLAY, that's 1-800-878-7529. 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
7: Ed O'Neill. That's right, Al Bundy. Of course, he was, he and I saw the fights together in L.A. a couple times. He used to come watch me when I was doing the fights on the Z Channel. Of course, he was sitting like the first row. Bottom line is, he was a big fight fan. He was going to play handball with a boxing referee out of Santa Clara named Marty Salmon, but they never did. They talked all kinds of smack back and forth, and they were going to bet this money, bet that money, but Ed O'Neill and Marty Salmon, they never hooked up, and Marty's a dead man. Straight up, you are tuned to Ring Talk Live Worldwide. You're inside looking at the world of boxing and MMA. Speaking of dead men, having watched boxers die in both California, Rico Velasquez, and Nevada, Johnny Montanez, I realize that boxing is extremely dangerous. But to allow a beaten fighter to take shots after he's been beaten, be it for the sake of entertainment and the hope of a Rocky movie-like comeback, it's just wrong. And the fight really yesterday wasn't all that competitive. If not for the exception of two right hands that sort of careened off the top and the side of Danny Dubois' head in rounds 1 and 3, actually 10 seconds into the first round, that resulted in knockdowns per se, actually took a knee in the third round. But the bottom line is, Fabio Wardley's limited skill set was really the story on the Zone main event card come to us from Manchester, the UK. Of course, both were dubious going in. Going in, people questioned Wardley's lack of experience. Of course, never had an amateur fight. At the same time, Dubois' dedication was questioned because he came in at a career high of 254 pounds, you know, and shame on the corner and the British officials as well. And while the referee, Howard Foster, he must drink to sleep at night. He has to drink to sleep at night. He halted matters at 28 seconds of round number 11, but it was maybe two, maybe three rounds tardy. As for Fabio's corner, fire them all. Serious. The fighter never wants to stop the fight, but the corner is supposed to protect their charge. Protect your guy. I thought he was going to fall on his own. In the last 3 rounds, Woodley looked like an unbalanced one-eyed drunk. And neither the corner or the officials, and that includes a ringside doctor, nobody intervened. Nobody helped this guy out. And I've seen this before, and I'm offering advice. Fabio Woodley is a somewhat one-dimensional fighter. He never threw a single left hook or a 1-2-3 combination all night. He's got big stones and a big heart to match, but at 31, his ability has taken him as far as he's going to go as a professional fighter. Time to count what money you have, young man. Count it while you can count it and walk away. He hit his pugilistic ceiling. As far as Danny DuBois is concerned, packed on the extra weight, thought he couldn't do it. Of course, he was a slight underdog in this one, but the bottom line is it was his best performance yet, and I want to say this, you know, Danny DuBois brought it. He just brought it. He proves a 23-3 now with 22 knockouts. He's knocked out everybody but one guy, so give him props, no doubt about that. Of course, the other guy had a record coming in. He had knocked out everybody because he had that one draw. I'm talking about the draw with Frazier Clark, Fabio Woodley, and he erased that with a first-round knockout. So he was 20. Now he's 20-1 with a draw and 19 knockouts. Now, David Morrell, having covered Cuban fighters since the 1992 Olympics, I found they have a propensity to lie about their age. Really? Reported the Olympic champion of 1992 said he was 32 years old. Joel Casamore. I looked at him real close and he had gray roots. Okay, in other words, he needed to dye and he was dyeing his hair. I kid you not. So here he is saying he's 32 years old back in 1992. I thought he was lying. Anyway, 20-1 favorite, David Morrell gets KO'd last night. Of course, so while David Morrell says he's 28 years old, I'm dubious. That's my favorite word this weekend, dubious. Dubious Danny DuBois, dubious Fabio Woodley. Bottom line, that's my favorite word this weekend. And I think he's fibbing. Appearing on the DuBois-Woodley undercard, he was supposed to be in a pushover fight over for the Cuban after Callum Smith was hurt and pulled out of an April main event. So this was a work fight just to get him a check, okay? Well, he said he's 28. He fought like he's 40. To stay active, he took this Commonwealth, the ex-Commonwealth champ on, and Zach Shelley lit him up like a White House Christmas tree. He was kicking his ass, should have been arrested, domestic violence beating on him so bad in that night, the 10th round. Of course, in the 10th round, he was sort of wrecked. They stopped it. His record now is 12-2-1, of course, 8 KOs. He's been knocked out of his last 3 fights. Of course, one of those fights was by David Benavidez. Bottom line is, David Benavidez, of course, the greatest thing that's ever come along in the sport of boxing, maybe in 15, 20, maybe 25, 30 years. And I've been telling you guys that for a long time. You guys have been ignoring me and say, oh, come on. God, no. No. And you know what's terrible? Is that he wants to call himself the monster. You know, monster. He's charismatic as muck, muckle than F. I'm kidding you. He can really do the interviews. He can talk. He's charismatic. He's a family man. I mean, I'm not trying to say he's like with the Waltons, or maybe, I used to say the Cosbys, so I found out what Bill Cosby was all about. But the bottom line is, you know, I didn't say he was the Waltons or anything like that, but David Benavidez is a good family man. Now, we ready to take it to the Bronx? Let's take it to the Bronx, close to bringing Sir Thomas Dillamuth, my Sunday co-host. How the heck are you today, sir?
8: Hey, Pedro, what's going on, man? I'm doing well. How about yourself?
7: Pretty fired up, unlike David Morrell.
8: Unlike David Morrell. I got to correct you on something. David Morrell did not get dropped by David Benavidez. In fact, he dropped Benavidez in that fight.
7: You're right. But that was that fluke knockdown in the 12th round, wasn't it?
8: I think it was 11.
7: 11
8: to
7: 12.
8: It was the round before, yeah.
7: Well, that's what I was... Hey, listen, excuse me for airing from my VIP box.
8: Hey, you know, this is what we do. We got to point out certain things.
7: I do want to mention the fact I was in my VIP box.
8: He was in your VIP box. You're right. He was
7: T-Mobile Arena. Folks, get this. I was down in Vegas, of course, for the fight of a fortnight ago, and it was great. David Benavidez knocking out Zerto Ramirez. Not winning a minute of a round last week. But the bottom line is, I've been invited to come to all the big fights at the T-Mobile Arena. Of course, Manny Pacquiao and Floyd Mayweather are going to do it in September or something like that. They're supposed to do it at the T-Mobile Arena. So the T-Mobile Arena is going, and guess what? I got carte blanche. So I'm really happy, and I'll be sending this guy a Christmas card for the rest of my life.
8: That's what's up. That's awesome. You know, you were there live. It's always better to see something special live. So I think David Benavidez is a special fighter, but we got to point out some things.
7: Okay.
8: David Morrell is one of his, you know, one of his victims, right? Yeah. Per se, and that win is not looking as good as it did, you know, last year.
7: But
8: you know, because David Morrell has not looked good at all.
7: But the guy was going downhill. So, I mean, I think he was pushed further downhill, you don't think, from that beating?
8: Yeah, a little bit. I think you know, Morales is somebody that I just, my personal opinion, I don't think he takes the sport as seriously as he should.
7: No, but do you think he's 28? All right, and I'll ask you this real question. Do you think he's 28 years old? why is there a long delay there?
8: Because I know, because he's Cuban, and you know, that's the, you know, I'm not going to go there.
7: Are you trying to tell me you can't believe Cubans, Mexicans, or Colombians? Who else lies about
8: Dominicans?
7: Dominicans. Holy cow. Remember that Dominican fighter who said he was 19 years old? I looked at this guy, man, I said to myself, this guy's going to be close to 30 or something like that. But they can lie about their age and come over here because they come over on a boat.
8: Yeah, right. They come over here swimming on a boat. I mean, but they make it over here.
7: They make
8: it. And sometimes the ages are not accurate. I remember many years ago, I used to coach Little League Baseball. There was a Dominican they brought over, and his name was Daniel Amante. And he was 14, 15, and he was playing as a 12-year-old. So,
7: you know, that's just so unfair. That's just so unfair. I mean, that's what was sort of cool about boxing. Is that boxing was weights, and they really didn't put you in there with the guys who were more than a year. If a guy had a year on you in an amateur fight when you were coming up, like in the Silver Gloves and the Boys Club and things like that, it didn't happen. You know what I mean? It just didn't happen. You were matched against guys who were about your size and your age.
8: Yep. Yeah, absolutely. But now, you know, you got to be careful and, you know, make sure the paperwork is legit. Right, so
7: okay.
8: I don't know. I think I want to, going back to that. I think Morales is 28.
7: Okay.
8: He does not look older than what he is, what he says he is.
7: Okay, he fought like he's 40. he did,
8: but he won the first 8 rounds pretty much easily. It's just,
7: yeah,
8: you know,
7: when you stick a fork and when you run out of gas like that and you're done, it's time to, you know, say, you know, good boy. Listen, he didn't look like it was supposed to be a payday. It was supposed to be an easy payday. But that other dude, what's his name? He didn't, the Kelv or something like that, Zach something, he came to fight, man.
8: He kept coming. Yeah, and he didn't give up. You know, he could have gave up in the last round. In the ninth round, he had Morel hurt,
7: yeah.
8: And Morel was lucky to be saved by the bell. And it looked like Morel got his legs back and in the tenth round. And then he came and opened up and hit him with a nice left, and that was it after that. You know, Morel never recovered. So absolutely credit to him.
7: Okay, so do you think that referee, Howard Foster, does he have to drink at night to go to sleep after letting Fabio Ward to get his ass whooped like that?
8: I don't think them UK refs, you know, have a conscience like that.
7: Did you see him?
8: Yeah.
7: He looked to the doctor. He was like, oh, please stop this fight. He looks to the doctor, stop the fight. He goes to the corner. They won't stop the fight. Nobody stops the fight. He is the sole arbiter in that ring. He's the guy that's in charge. You know what I'm saying? He's the guy that's supposed to be protecting everything. I mean, to let that fight go, the extra 3 rounds, especially when I see him, when he was staggering on his own, and the referee was looking right in his eyes.
8: And listen, not only the ref, but the corner should be responsible as well.
7: They should be.
8: And let me tell you something. I just read an article from Boxing Scene where Ben Davis actually admits and says, I actually agree the fight should have been stopped earlier. So that's just inept of them in a corner as a team, you know. And Wardy may never be the same after that.
7: You have to learn how to save your fighter. I know. Not May. He never will be. Nobody recovers from a beating like that. That's the ass kicking of a century. Straight up, you are tuned to Ring Talk live worldwide.
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21: He must know that I'm not like no other fighter. I can give it and I can take it.
7: Floyd, broke-ass Mayweather. I hope he files bankruptcy 1,000 times. Nobody, listen, if he was on fire, I don't think nobody would walk across the street to piss on him. I don't think so. I mean, he's like the most despicable guy in boxing. He just is. Nobody wants to be around him. Of course, at one point in time, at one press conference, he said, before the press conference started, he said, you see that guy right there, Pedro Fernandez? He's the best boxing writer in the world. And of course, that was back when I was kicking ass, right? Bottom line, it was about 20 minutes later, I asked him a tough question. He said to me, man, what do you know about boxing? I said, but 20 years ago, I was the best boxing writer in the world. Anyway, Floyd Mayweather is going to take on Manny Pacquiao. Evidently, it's going to be a real fight sometime in September. T-Mobile Arena, I hope to be there. Not because, I guess I'm going to be there. But the bottom line is, I would like to see Floyd Mayweather steamrolled. Tommy D.
8: I don't want to say that in those words, but it would be nice to see him humbled a little bit. You know, this is a guy that cherishes that O more than anything in the world, and because of his financial situations, he has to put that O on the line. And I'm gonna tell you something right now. If that fight is anywhere near close, you know, maybe he won the fight, but it's somewhat close, that O is gonna disappear. Manny will get the win, and there'll be no more, and that will kill the legacy of Floyd Mayweather Jr.
7: But the legacy of Floyd Mayweather Jr. is sort of built on how can I put this? It's not really real because every point in time when there was really a fight that, you know, he could see, I mean, the Castillo fight, he lost. I mean, Harold Letterman and I go back, I had a 115-111. Harold had 115-111 for Castillo over him. I mean, Castillo landed him by like 80 or 90 punches and still he got the win. What kind of spit is that? And was, hey, spit on the show, I mean, spit with an H.
8: Yeah, that first fight was controversial. A lot of people, including myself, I thought that Castillo won that fight. But to Floyd's credit, he did the rematch. You know, he's not done many rematches, and he beat him very convincingly in a rematch.
7: I know, but you're not. This is what happens, okay? When guys get beat in fights that they won, their psyche is never ever ever the same. Jeff Fennick beat Azuma Nelson that first time, and they called it a draw. I was with Fennec afterwards. He cried. Of course, he couldn't believe it. I mean, and you know what? You can't believe it, because I've kicked a couple dudes' ass. I mean, lit them up like the should have been arrested for domestic violence. If we were gay, I might beat up on these dudes so bad. Okay, I'm serious, right? And they gave it the other way. I mean, holy cow! Mm. It's sort of like playing blackjack. You ever play blackjack, Tommy Dean?
8: Yeah.
7: Okay, you got a king and an ace and some guy with a 16 beat you. That's what it looks like in boxing when they screw you. That's the best way. Because you're sitting there with a king and an ace. I mean, I remember one guy. I don't want to get into it. I'll be naming names. But the bottom line is I've had a couple of moments in my life, in my boxing career that were, how can I put this, somewhat controversial. And they made it to the press as well a couple times as well. Anyway, bottom line is, let's not talk about me. Let's talk about Danny Dubois. No longer dubious, or is he still dubious? Was that a fair measuring gauge for him yesterday, Fabio Wardley? No amateur experience, only 20 pro fights. And I mean, I thought he might be the next, quote, super, unquote, heavyweight, but obviously that ain't going to happen.
8: Well, a few things. So, like, you know, the thing with Daniel Dubois is that a lot of people have said that he's, you know, just not, you know, not all there upstairs, right? And he's got labeled as kind of like a quitter as well. He's quit in a few times in a few fights. But
7: are you implying he's mentally unstable?
8: I don't want to say that. I just don't think he's all there upstairs.
7: You can say allegedly, reportedly.
8: Allegedly. Okay,
7: he's allegedly out to lunch?
8: I think he's allegedly. Yeah, I would have to say so. Right? But
7: considering the guy gets pounded in the head, you know what I'm saying? That's really not such a far-out thing to happen. I mean,
8: I know, but at 28 years old, he's still pretty young. He's been in a lot of wars. He's been stopped 3 times. You know, he's been knocked down about 7 or 8 times in his career. You know, and that's just in the ring, you know, in real fights. We're not even talking about sparring.
7: I don't think I ever heard of a guy that's been counted out by a referee 3 times. In other words, it's rare the referee counts 10 over a guy. Like, get your ass up, 7, 8. Come on, man, why don't you get up, 9. I mean, you know what I'm saying? I mean, they counted the 10 3 different times on him. So I don't think I've ever, I don't remember a fighter in my life that got counted out 3 times.
8: Yeah, that's a good point. I never even thought about it. Usually, you see guys get stopped, the referee's waving it off, and it's a TKO. But that's a very good point. You know, so, you know, but he, listen, credit to Dubois. He came, he looked determined coming into the fight. You know, I was a little bit worried for him because he came to the ring with his son, and I'm like, oh, God. And this is a fight I predicted Wardley to win 3 or less rounds. And, you know, he came to the ring with his son, and I'm just like, oh, man, this is not good. You know, but listen, all credit to him. He got dropped in the first round, came back, he got sort of dropped in the third round. He took a strategic knee, in my opinion, which was absolute genius. You know, a lot of guys don't take knees.
7: Time out. He's not all right upstairs, but he was smart enough to pull that kind of a move. That was pretty, you know.
8: That's crazy, right?
7: Yeah.
8: It's made. But, yeah, listen, instincts came in. His coach was in there helping him up, smacked him in the face a couple of times.
7: Yeah, what was that, man? And you know what? He slapped him. Spit with an H. He slapped him hard. I mean, I could hear the slap. I could feel the slap, but I could hear the slap through the TV screen. Bob, boom. I mean, holy cow. I said to my, I would have told the dude, hey, man, don't be doing that spit again. I would have told him the first time. I know he slapped him twice, but I'm saying after the first one, I'd have got up and said, man, don't ever do that again. Holy cow. You talk about getting your bell rung before you go out?
8: That was what remember what Trinidad's father used to do that to Trinidad a lot. And that was harder than what Trinidad's father did to him.
7: I know. Trinidad's father slapped him like a little girl. Beep, beep, beep. And it wasn't really that much. Speaking of Trinidad, man, pound for pound. Was he, you know, how come he doesn't get a call as being the best Puerto Rican fighter of all time when he went undefeated at 147 and 154, I believe?
8: I think he does. I think he's definitely maybe top 3 or top 5 Puerto Rican fighters of all time.
7: I said the best.
8: But that's because there's always going to be debates about other fighters.
7: Like Gomez?
8: You know, Gomez or, you know, even Cotto I'll draw a blank here. We forgot one. The one that's still alive. That's
7: Wilfred Benitez?
8: Not virtual. Benitez, yeah. Don't bring up
7: my former sparring partner because he left town. I don't take credit for this one, but the bottom line is, in 1984, I was doing my thing. I was ranked nationally here in the United States as a junior welterweight and grabbed the number 13 ranking, and he was part of my gym here in San Francisco, part of my stable here in San Francisco. And they gave me two rounds with him and two rounds with him, and all four rounds, I won convincingly, no doubt about that. Now, at that point in time, he was shot, and he was laying against the ropes and that kind of good stuff, but the bottom line is he had bullet holes in him when he was so shot. And I took advantage. I remember I was scared him the first time, and Chris Gomez came back to me. I went back to the corner. Chris Gomez says to me, "Hey, man, I'm leaving." I said, "What do you mean? You're leaving? I'm leaving. What are you talking about?" He goes, "I pull that psychological BS on me. You know what I mean? I'm leaving, man." He goes, "You're going to be a pussy against this guy. I'm blah, blah, blah, blah. He's scared of this guy. Blah, blah, blah, blah, blah." He goes, "Go out there and kick." I went out there and I ripped him up. I ripped on that second. Yeah. I remember ripping on Benitez. Benitez was standing in one corner. He was standing there and holding his hands up. I mean, that was it. So you're ripping shots to the side, ripping shots up the middle, listen to that. I mean, he made me look like Ray Leonard. And I should look like Joe. I'm not a Joe Q bum. You know what I'm saying? But some guys make you look good. Carlos De Leon made me look good too, but he did it on purpose.
8: But, you know, with Benitez, you know, with the four kings, right? We always talk about the four kings. He fought three of them, and he was competitive in those fights, and he beat one of them. He beat Duran.
7: Okay, and now he's retarded.
8: No,
7: come on, Chris, let's be the truth. He hasn't been able to tie his shoes for 10 years. Okay?
8: Yeah,
7: he's been bedridden and you can't talk, don't not. When he was here, check this out, when he was here, he and I used in the same stablist, and I want to know about boxing, what it was like to fight Ray Leonard and all this kind of good stuff, because it's 84, he says to me, "Hey man, I ask him all these questions, you got a girlfriend?" Say what? You know, I mean, and then I ask him, "Blah blah. What about Marvin Hagler? Oh, blah, blah, blah, blah, blah. You got a girlfriend?" I mean, every time I asked him a question, it came back that I have a girlfriend, and I realized this guy after a while that this guy was retarded. He was retarded. That was his answer. He couldn't answer. If you ask him, "Hey, anything you ask him, his response would be, "Hey, have you got a girlfriend?" I mean, so. I knew right then and there that, you know, he wasn't all together. Of course, his father pimped him off. He was getting beat up at the age of 13 by Esteban de Jesus, who beat Roberto Duran the first time around. So at the same time this guy's beating Duran, he's pounding on Benitez in the gym at 13 years old. So anyway, we're going to roll to a break. Tommy D's going to stay with me. We're going to try to get Rudy Hernandez on here. Hopefully Rudy's rocking and rolling. Of course, Rudy Hernandez, the trainer of Hutto Nakatani, who came up short against the non-so-macho monster ish, Illinois last week. Of course, David Benavidez, monstrous. The other guy, not so monstrous. Straight up, this is Ring Talk, live worldwide. Approaching 37 minutes past the hour, hour number one of two, live on Sports Byline.

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4: Happy Mother's Day! Except to the winches. Not to them. I hope you guys have a horrible day. 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Happy Mother's Day to you all. 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Of course, my mother's been gone, I think, since 2008 or something like that. But, you know, I would tell you, of all the people that I fought in the entire world, she's the only one that was undefeated. I mean, she slapped me so, she slapped me one time so hard, she caught me cutting school one time, and she slapped me so hard with her, my ears rang for 3 days. For 3 days, my ears were ringing. So I told her, you know what, Mom? You should have been, I told her a couple years later, especially when I was a cop, I told her, you know what? You could have been arrested for child abuse. You know what she told me? You're lucky it didn't kill you. Straight up, this is Ring Talk Live Worldwide. That's a good mom, folks. Tune to Ring Talk Live Worldwide. Question, she was there. And all the wins, she was there. But more importantly, all the losses. When I saw, that's how you sort of figure out who's with you in boxing. When you lose fights. And you go to the dressing room, and all these people that filter into the dressing room when you've won, right? Oh, can I get a picture with you? Can you sign all that kind of crap, right? Ain't too many people when you lose, okay? So that's how you can register who your real friends are when you lose and you're in the corner. I can't think Angelo Dundee said that, but he said that, and then I realized in my career there was no doubt about it. And my parents were always there, and God bless them. I miss them both. Straight up, you're tuned to Ring Talk Live. Blah, blah, blah. So happy Mother's Day, Mom! You know, that's still, he's still sitting there arrested for slapping me like that. Especially in front of my friends. That was embarrassing. Straight up, you are tuned to Ring Talk Live Worldwide. Danny, Tommy D looks like Rudy Hernandez is a stiffness. He didn't show up, so, you know, he's on my list now. Rudy, if you're listening or watching on YouTube, shame on you. No, bottom line is he didn't pick up the phone. Of course, he's going somewhere. I think he was flying from, he was at that Zuffa show last night. Or is the phone still ringing? You just called. That might be Rudy right now. So straight up, let's see if it's Rudy right now.
5: The Zuffa card is tonight, actually.
4: Is it tonight?
5: Yeah. That was the UFC last night.
4: Okay, so anyway, we'll see what's happening here. If that's the phone just rang. Of course, I don't want to give Zuffa any play. Can I do that and do a boxing show?
5: Well, why not? I mean, I have no problem with Zuffa. It's more boxing.
4: Because you never dealt with Dana White. You never dealt with that.
5: You never dealt with him, right? I never dealt with him, and I personally don't like the guy either.
4: He's the biggest piece of spit in the entire world. I can't think of anybody. Listen, I told you, I knew pimps when I was a cop in San Francisco. I knew pimps, right? Pimps would give their girls a fair amount of the money. Well, Danny doesn't give his guys a fair amount of money. His guys get 10%. Hoes I know work in the street get 50% or more.
5: Well, I get that. I understand. But
4: no,
5: that's
4: the basis of everything. If he ain't paying people and he's pipping people off, he's not good for boxing. So how can you look the other way?
5: Because I'm looking at the fights, and I'm looking, you know, I like boxing, and I want to see the fights.
4: But they keep saying boxing's broken. Boxing is not broken. Boxing is a world of independent contractors. That's all.
5: That's true.
4: That's just it. And it's never going to be any different. That's why you can't have a union. Okay, in boxing, because of the fact they're all independent contractors. Everybody's in for a different price. Nobody's worth the same. And if Dana does this thing, guys are going to be worth the same. And I'm not into that.
5: Yeah, no, actually, you're right.
4: And of course, he did that deal with me. Let me tell you about, folks, Dana White did a deal with me back when it was UFC 35 or something like that, and I was able to kick his ass. Let me tell you how I did it. Rudy Hernandez ready to go? All right, let's take it to the Ring Talk phone lines and bring in Mr. Rudy Hernandez. And how are you today, sir?
6: How you guys doing today?
4: I'm doing fine, my brother. How are you?
6: Man, I'm just trying to make it in this crazy world. I'm like the next person.
4: Well, you know, so where are you at right now?
6: I just took her to the Palms Casino in Las Vegas. I was in New Jersey for the UFC show yesterday, last night. And I flew in right now for the group of boxing today.
4: You know, I just asked Tommy D. Tommy's in line with me, my co-host. And I just asked him, how do you support anything that Dana White does? I mean, because Dana White's looking, I just mentioned this, Rudy, I was a cop in San Francisco. I knew pimps and hoes, okay? But the pimps that I worked with in San Francisco, they gave their hoes some money. Dana White doesn't give his hoes any money. Francis Ngannou defended the UFC Heavyweight Championship at Madison Square Garden, had a $7.5 million live gate, and did a couple $100 million on pay-per-view, and they gave him $550,000. Wait, so he goes over the sport of boxing, he has two fights, he makes $18 million. Can you see that Dana's a pimp?
6: I see that Dana's really well promoting.
4: Promoting what? UFC? MMA?
6: Boxing. If you look at the MMA, there's only one real company, right?
4: Yeah. And I give him credit for that, although I think that's a little too brutal. I mean, I think, you ever seen something? Bottom line, did you get a chance to see the Fabio Wardley fight last night?
6: No, I didn't.
4: Watch that one on a replay. It probably should have been stopped two or three rounds earlier. Anyway, how's life treating you, man? You come up the Hunter Nakatani fight. You came up short on that one. He had a broken orbital bone. I thought he was moving real well, and the momentum was his way until the butt came. Does that sound about right?
6: It wasn't the butt. That would be, that would be too. I don't want to take credit from anyone. But it was an accident, but that did not make the difference. The difference was that as soon as the 11th round started, he ended up getting hit with a right hand that broke his orbital bone.
4: Oh, okay.
6: And then you see that Junta was on survival mode. He was moving, and he was. At first, I thought that blood got into the eye, And that's how he was hitting. But no, it turned out that he got hit with a
4: Are Japanese fighters too proper? And do you need to have a little ghetto on you, a little street in you to really prevail in professional boxing? Because he was tapping gloves a lot, man. That tapping the gloves thing, Rudy, I'm a bad sport. I didn't like to tap gloves. I didn't like to say hi to guys afterwards.
6: Neither did I. but we're talking about different generations.
4: Okay.
6: You have to be a motherfucker.
4: Oh, whoa, you can't go. Time out. This is live radio, man. This isn't like the internet and this, so we got to be cool on that one. But I use the word mother ducker.
6: Mother duckers.
4: Okay.
6: Yeah. You got to be a mother ducker.
4: That sort of threw things off there, didn't it, folks? No doubt about that. Of course, Rudy Hernandez is our guest. Have you got that clip ready to roll? Roll it.
7: Hey, Pedro, how you doing? And good evening to everybody out there listening to the show.
4: Of course, that's your brother, Junior Hernandez. Of course, me and him were tight. You know that, right? Rudy? You there? Did you hear that?
6: Yeah, my brother. Yeah, I heard that. Yeah, you had mentioned it to me that we were going to my brother.
4: And me, we were tight, man. You know what? And I want to say this, but I don't get emotional here, get teary-eyed, but he was really good to me. We were good together. And of all the people I know in the sport of boxing, I've been doing this since 1988, writing professionally for other people to read, okay? He was the only guy I've ever encountered in boxing that nobody ever had anything bad to say about. Nobody ever said anything bad about Gennaro. Nobody.
6: Except you, that motherfucker would have been a more popular fighter at Fight Night because my brother was a hell of a fighter in the gym. But when he went to perform, he was a boxer. And I would tell him, look, we don't make money in the gym. We make money in fights. So perform when you're supposed to perform.
4: You know,
6: he never understood that.
4: Rudy, I'm going to have to confess to one thing right here. I was a better gym fighter than I went 38-14 as an amateur with 4 gold glove titles, but I was a better gym fighter than I was a real fighter. So it's just a lot easier.
6: Of course. Well, you don't get paid at the gym. You get paid to perform.
4: Yeah, and you don't win trophies in the gym. You get.
6: And then also, on the same token, it's not like you even have somebody guiding you properly.
4: Yeah, this is true. Anyway, so what's are they going to do a rematch? Is there talk about a rematch with Inouye, another super fight? Because what was the live gate? What was the live gate? You wrote it.
6: It was a 55,000 audience.
4: Yeah.
6: So it was sold out like a month before the fight. It was sold out already. And I'll tell you what's crazy was that when we walked into the ring, people were not too happy and they were not clapping, But after the fight, the majority of the audience was there cheering him on and he gained their respect.
4: He will know that about that. It was a noble performance. But, I haven't been to Japan and watched boxing in places like Korakuen Hall. I mean, it was like I went to a funeral or something like that. They didn't get into it, but you heard people throughout this entire fight, through the 55,000 people, they were like roaring, cheering and roaring. I mean, they were rocking and rolling, unlike any Japanese crowd prior.
6: Well, you got to understand also that we have different cultures, and also the times are changing. It's not like what it used to be. You remember your upbringing, how you were brought up, how your father or your grandparents were brought up,
4: remember the
6: 19th children have been raised?
4: Yeah, I do. I feel you. Things have changed, no doubt about that. Listen, I tell you how things have changed. People don't read anymore. And the reason why I found this out there is, I'm writing again. I'm writing at Substack.com. The PAYDRO, Pedro 1234 is the the subscription. But the bottom line is I'm writing now, and I'm noticing that I write 750-word articles, try to keep them short. People fall off at 550 words, and it's time and time and time again. So obviously the attention span of the person today is not what it was 20 years ago.
6: Uh-huh.
4: Does that mean people are dumber?
6: Lazy. No, they have the internet, so they're smarter.
4: Yeah, I don't know.
6: They don't have to use their brain. The problem is this. They don't use their brain.
4: Yeah.
6: They Google, and they have all the answers instead of being able to function. Because before, you have to think it over. You had a, okay, like my son, when he was 8 years old, and I told him, fix that flat tire. He goes, I'll

0: the great Rudy Hernandez, the brother of Junaro Hernandez. Of course, I miss your brother dearly, and he appeared on the show a couple days, 2 days before he passed away, and he and I were, I mean, we were both crying. That was like, I mean, Rudy, that was, that has to be, I've been doing radio 41 years. That was the toughest day I've ever had in radio history. That was the toughest ever.
1: He was a good guy, man. That's why me and God are not on talking terms. He took the wrong one.
0: Good point. All the best to you, Rudy Hernandez. Good luck with Junto Nakatani in the future, man. Thank you so much for appearing on Ring Talk. I'll send you a copy.
1: I remember we also had La Princesa de la Escuadra, who will be defending his title on July the 11th in San Francisco. I hope that people show up, because I think the arena is going to be like 150,000 people.
0: Okay, you know what? I'm going to be there in the City by the Bay. That's where I'm at in San Francisco, so I look forward to seeing you then. All right, Rudy Hernandez. You're tuned to Ring Talk live worldwide on Sports Byline.
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5: Now, more of Ring Talk with Pedro Fernandez.
6: Well, you have to talk to my lawyer on that one.
0: After all those mother duckers with an F coming out of Rudy Hernandez, I forgot about it. Hey, Tommy D, he sent me into shock. I didn't know what I was like. I forgot about that. I was like freaking out over there going, don't say it again. And I think he said it like three or four times.
6: At least three more times he said it.
0: You're laughing at me. You knew I was cringing, didn't you?
6: Yeah, I know. Because the first one was like, all right, and then you told him. And then he's like,
0: and the impeccable in the other room, he's like laughing. He's not supposed to be laughing. He's supposed to be like, tell me, get this guy in line. Anyway, good weekend.

0: Let's talk about David Benavidez real quick. We got like a minute and a half left. Pound for pound, I think he's the best fighter in boxing. Mike Tyson thinks that way. Tell me why he's not.
1: If I had to tell you why he's not, I would have to say the competition that he's faced is not as good as people, you know, would say it was.
0: Okay.
1: I know he moved up in weight and fought, you know, Zerto, yeah. But Zerto, he's limited, mm-hmm. right? He beat up the other guy in November, the guy that always gets beat up, Yard. Yeah. He's not, you know, he's not anything special.
0: But he did it in spectacular fashion, though.
1: Absolutely. But you said give you a reason why not. I think that's where I'm going. And then David Brown.
0: If you came out to Vegas, I would tell David Benavidez, see that guy over there, he don't like you. I mean, you
1: know. No, that's not, don't do that.
0: he doesn't look like he's the guy to cross, huh?
1: No, his brother is a guy you don't want to mess with. If you told that to Jose would probably come in and beat me up. David might just laugh about it, like, you know, and then, you know, tell me to watch myself or something like that. But Jose, I don't think I want any parts of Jose.
0: Well, I give him all kinds of props because, you know, size matters in two things, pornography and combat sports. And this was combat sports. He moved up not 10 pounds, not 5 pounds, 20, 25 pounds. And I moved up 8 pounds, and I got murdered. You know what I mean?
1: Let's ride the wave here. Let's go with the momentum. We're still climbing the top of the roller coaster. We're not falling off yet. Let's get Benavidez and Usyk next. Let's do that.
0: Fantastic. Way to roll out, Tommy D. Sir Thomas Dillamuth, of course, my Sunday co-host. I thank you so much for your time, folks. Hour number two coming up after the break. Of course, we're bringing the retired HBO godfather, Larry Merchant, all 95 years old. McLarry will be here talking about his coke parties in L.A.
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3: News this hour from Town Hall, I'm Mary Rose. Iran has said its response to the latest U.S. ceasefire proposal to Pakistani mediators, focusing on permanently ending the war. The U.S. has been waiting for Iran's response to a proposal to end the war, reopen the Strait of Hormuz, and address Iran's nuclear program. Senator Tom Cotton says the Iranian Revolutionary Guard currently has tenuous control over the country.
4: So they're definitely clinging to power, but I think it is clinging. They're not firmly in power because they know that the United States and Israel at any point could renew our campaign to totally pulverize all of their all the pillars of their regime's power.
3: Democrats search for a plan to counter the Supreme Court's ruling on the Voting Rights Act. Correspondent Ken Borman reports.
5: Following the Supreme Court's narrowing of Section 2 of the Voting Rights Act in Louisiana versus Cali, Democrats are scrambling to assess mid-decade redistricting strategies as GOP states prepare to redraw maps that could cement Republican control in the South. While some blue and purple states show openness to what many see as gerrymandering, constitutional and legislative obstacles make widespread Democratic gains unlikely. Ken Lorman reporting.
3: A person was killed after being struck by a plane on the runway at Denver International Airport during takeoff on Friday night. The Frontier Airlines flight from Denver to L.A. reported that Frontier Airlines stated that smoke was reported in the cabin, leading pilots to abort takeoff. Passengers were evacuated via slides and taken to the terminal. The National Transportation Safety Board has been notified and the runway will stay closed during the investigation. And America's employers delivered a surprising 115,000 new jobs. More on these stories at Town Hall.
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3: Chicago leaders are clashing over a planned Walgreens closure on the city's south side. Correspondent Ken Borman reports.
5: Alderman William Hall and union leaders are calling for a prosecution, warning the shutdown will create what he claims would be a, quote, food desert and medicine drought in the Chatham neighborhood. Walgreens says rising crime made it impossible to keep customers and staff safe. Some city officials say years of unchecked theft and vandalism are now forcing stores to leave. Ken Lorman reporting.
3: Olivia and Liam are topping Social Security's annual list of America's most popular baby names for the seventh straight year. The newly released rankings for 2025 are based on Social Security card applications at birth, and the data shows few changes in the top 10. Liam, Noah, Oliver, and Theodore held steady for boys' names, while Amelia, Sophia, and Sophia for the girls. Breaking news and analysis at townhall.com. The Pentagon has begun releasing files on UFOs, tapping into public curiosity about unidentified phenomena. Bob Agnew reports.
7: The files feature intriguing sightings, such as a bright object making 90-degree turns over Kazakhstan and Buzz Aldrin observing a light source during Apollo 11. The release aims to promote transparency, though experts warn the videos can be misinterpreted. Some members of Congress are pushing for further disclosures, while the Pentagon's recent report found no evidence of alien technology. President Trump says in a post on Truth Social, the release of the files allows people to decide for themselves what's going on. Bob Agnew reporting.
3: The new Federal Reserve data shows older Americans control the majority of the nation's wealth. According to the report, baby boomers hold 51% of American wealth through real estate, stocks, pensions, benefits, private businesses, and other assets, collectively valued at $90 trillion. More on these stories at townhall.com.
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Of course, the Sports Byline USA channels. And who are we? My name is Pedro Fernandez, and welcome to Ring Talk Live Worldwide. Check it. You're inside looking at the world of boxing and MMA. Of course, 41 years of radio now. Of course, knocking out all bums. And along the way, you know, I met some good people. Of course, Barry Rabbits will be here. The British boxing hero will be here in a little bit. He'll spend some time with us. Of course, at 22 minutes. Past hour, bringing the retired HBO Godfather. He'll check out about 37 minutes past the hour, so Larry will be here for a little while. Lots of fun in this hour. Open phone lines around the planet. I open it once. 1-800-878-PLAY. That's 1-800-878-7529. If you watch the Fabio Wardley, the Danny Dubois fight yesterday, of course, both guys were dubious going in. That's my favorite word for the week, dubious. Of course, dubious Danny Dubois. And, of course, people were dubious of Fabio Wardley, the fact that he had never had an amateur fight. He was like 20-0, and with that one draw, of course, knocked out Frazier Clark, had to draw Frazier Clark, knocked him out in the next fight. But the bottom line is, he was limited. And that skill set that he has, that's taking him as far as he's going to go. All he's going to do right now is get his ass whooped. And he doesn't need that anymore. The ass whooping he took yesterday was a monumental, it should be a seminal moment in his life. It was that much of a beating, I kid you not. And guys don't recover from beatings like that. They just don't. I mean, you can see him 10, 15 years from now, maybe one eye's looking one eye's looking the other, and you say to yourself, why are that guy's eyes off? Why is it? Because of the fact he got his ass kicked about 15 or 20 years ago. Some guys never change, never return to. When you get neurologically damaged, there's no return into that. It's not like you could take a pill or do some therapy and you come back. No, when you get busted up by boxing, football and boxing go hand in hand, no doubt about that when it comes to chronic traumatic encephalopathy. But you get busted up in either sport, you're busted up forever. Straight up, this is Ring Talk Live Worldwide.

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5: Now, more of Ring Talk with Pedro Fernandez.
6: So you just said that until recently you've never been faithful. So you weren't faithful to Robin either?
7: Oh, no.
6: And your second wife, were you faithful there?
7: No.
8: Mike Tyson on Being Faithful. Of course, he and I sort of agree on one thing, two things. Of course, Weed and David Benavidez, the best fighter pound for pound in all of boxing. Now, of course, we've got the British boxing here, Mr. Barry Rabbits in the studio. Barry, last week, David Benavidez, that performance was unparalleled. Of course, I talked about him. I predicted that the other guy wouldn't win a minute of a round, and he didn't.
9: Yeah, no, he looked great. I think he looked great for his first fight of cruiserweight, for sure.
8: And the cruiserweight thing, I mean, moving up 25 pounds, I told you I moved up 8 pounds, and I got spanked. I thought I was so good. I went down to the valley, was beating up on these fat farmers and that kind of stuff. There's a big pad in my record at 147, so I can qualify for the Nationals, right? So I qualified for the Nationals. Then I got there, and I got murdered. And it was size. Size matters in two things, pornography and boxing.
9: Yeah, and he actually looked physically good as well. I expected him to look more pear-shaped at 200, but he looked pretty damn good, so... Yeah.
8: Well, you know, he started out as a 260-pound fat guy.
9: Yeah, no, at 15, he was a big boy, wasn't he?
8: Yeah. And, of course, at 16, I was watching him. At 16, I was watching him, like, I don't want to say gangster slap, but he was beating Gennady Golovkin in the gym.
9: Yeah.
8: 16 and 17 years old. And I was saying, who? And I thought that maybe Golovkin was, like, letting him.
9: Right. No, I wouldn't have thought Golovkin would let anyone there.
8: No, he wasn't letting him.
9: Yeah. No, you sparring Kelly Pavlik when he was a kid as well, so that's a good experience.
8: Kelly Pavlik, what a drunk.
9: Yeah, not anymore. Not anymore.
8: And is he sober now?
9: I think he is. He's doing really
8: well.
9: Yeah,
8: I mean, he was the pinnacle of his boxing career. And I forget, was he Youngstown, Ohio? Is that where he's from? Yeah.
9: Yeah,
8: Youngstown.
9: Yeah,
8: so he puts both. How do you put both fists through a plate glass window? Wait, I can see you put one fist through a plate glass window because the window breaks, right? Then how can you put. He did it like that.
9: Yeah, yeah.
8: But Pavlik was a bag. And then, of course, Kelly Pavlik, the stand-up comedian. Did you ever see that clip?
9: No.
8: Yeah, he went to the improv club, got up there and made an ass out of himself.
9: Oh, he did?
8: Oh, he's drunk as a skunk.
9: Oh, he's drunk. Okay. That makes sense.
8: And you sure he's sober now?
9: I think he is, yeah. I watched an interview with him recently. He's training kids, I think. So.
8: That's sort of cool because he can inspire kids in the Youngstown area.
9: Yeah.
8: Henry Royals from Youngstown. Wasn't Mancini from Youngstown, too?
9: He was, yeah. I'm pretty sure.
8: Ray Boom Boom Mancini. More personality than ability? Or how do you gauge Ray Mancini, Barry? How do you gauge Ray Mancini? Where do you rate him in history? Does he deserve a notable spot?
9: I think so. I mean, he gave Arguello a good fight, didn't he? As a young kid. So,
8: me and Alexis were really close. I mean, really close. He told me things that some stuff I won't repeat, okay? And he told me he took it easy on him. And he took it easy on Watt. That's what he said. He said he took it easy on Watt. Yeah. I said, why did you take it easy on Watt? He goes, because he was fighting in front of his hometown people, in front of his countrymen, this and that. He goes, there's no sense to go in there and destroy the old man.
9: Yeah.
8: That's what he said to me. Alexis was a little bit of a weird dude, you know that.
9: He was kind of the ultimate gentleman, wasn't he?
8: So, yeah, but he wasn't starting coke.
9: in the later days, yeah.
8: Yeah, of course.
9: No, I love Arguello, so yeah. But Mancini could fight, but he was always going to have a short career, wasn't he, with that style?
8: Last time I talked to him, he says, Pedro, come back to Managua. He goes, I'm the mayor now. I said, yeah, right. I said, hey, remember that time we went in that strip club? He goes, yeah. I told you the strip club story?
9: Maybe.
8: We go into a Nicaraguan strip club, and this is where they do business. In Nicaragua, they do business in strip clubs. And I kid you not, like if I'm going to meet Fred Mizzi and we're going to do like a real estate deal, right, we're going to go down to the strip club. We're going to meet a strip club at 12 o'clock in the afternoon, the strip club. So these broads are stripping this and that. So this chick comes out, and she lights a cigarette, and she lights a cigarette. And no, she took a cigarette from somebody in the crowd, and she stuck it in her butt. And all of a sudden, she started blowing smoke out her mouth. And I've never been able to figure that out to this day. Yeah. So I'm saying it's like the seventh wonder of the world.
9: Best not to think about it too hard, I think.
8: Huh?
9: Best not to think about it too hard.
8: No, I was trying. Come on, man. Because I saw the lit cigarette. I saw where she put the lit cigarette. She put it where the sun didn't shine. And then she started blowing smoke out of her mouth. And she was up there for about 5 or 10 minutes. So she had to have it. It was a good show.
9: Good party trick,
8: It was definitely a good joke. I don't know how she did it. But anyway, bottom line is, I said to her, well, is that, he goes, oh, you remember that? Yeah, Alexis and I didn't forget things. Bottom line, of course, he had his issues when I was down there with cocaine, and then he kicked it, and 3 months later he got into a car accident on New Year's Eve. That's how he kicked it. He got into a car accident on New Year's Eve, and Nicaraguan government told him, either you go to rehab or you go to jail. Of course, you know, rehab's better than jail.
9: Yeah, probably the better bet, yeah.
8: So how come the WBC didn't give David Benavidez rehab? So how come they took his title? Because Canelo was going to get it?
9: Yeah, I mean,
8: you think don't they send all their champions to rehab?
9: Especially when he's a young kid.
8: They took his title, man.
9: Yeah, he's been.
8: And then he won it back, shape. And they still didn't let him fight him.
9: He's been given a bad shake, but he's making his own path, isn't he? So.
8: Making his own path, but you know, Canelo got booed like you wouldn't believe last week.
9: But he left the fight, didn't he?
8: But he got booed. They interviewed him.
9: Did he really? Yeah.
8: I call him a wussy with a P. Okay, I mean, the biggest coward in Mexican boxing history. He just is. I mean, this guy was ranked. Benavidez was a WBC champion at that weight 7 years ago. So for 7 years, he was either the champion, the ex-champion, the number one contender, the interim champion, or the new champion. I mean, holy Christ.
9: Yeah.
8: And sort of like this, imagine if Joe Frazier said, you know what, I'm not going to fight that smart-ass Muhammad Ali because I don't like his mouth.
9: Yeah, Canelo clearly knew what he was looking at with Benavidez. He didn't want any part of it, did he? So,
8: and he still doesn't.
9: No, at this point, I don't even want to watch it.
8: I would love, I do. I'm not a Canelo fan. I would like to see him get wrecked.
9: Yeah, no.
8: Put him in a wheelchair!
9: It's probably not going to happen, but no, I'm kind of done with his fights. They've not been very interesting.
8: Yeah,
9: for a while.
8: And you know, unfortunately, because of his fan base, he's still ranked like, you know, in the top as far as box records concerned. His fan base got him like number 8 pound for pound.
9: Yeah.
8: Benavidez is number 3 pound for pound.
9: Yeah.
8: You agree with that? Tell me about the monster. Were you impressed with the monster?
9: Inouye?
8: Yeah.
9: I was, yeah. I think both of those guys are fantastic fighters. And, Yeah, Nakatani put up a great show.
8: You know, there's a word that rhymes with pigger. It starts with an N, okay? Junto Nakatani has no pigger in him.
9: Yeah, you know, he was rolling in those late rounds.
8: No, but you don't tap gloves. This is street
9: Barry.
8: You don't do that.
9: They still slugged it out.
8: I thought they under-delivered.
9: I think they cancelled each other out. I think it happens sometimes, isn't it? Bivol and Beterbiev had kind of similar fights where it didn't quite catch fire because they're both so good.
8: Bivol and Beterbiev, I'm not a Beterbiev fan. How old is Beterbiev? 90? 95?
9: Him and Larry Merchant
8: take a walk in Old Lambs together. We can't figure out who walks better, either Beterbiev or Larry Merchant. Straight up, let's roll a little break. 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Speaking of the retired HBO Godfather, let's bring in Larry Merchant after the break. 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Barry's in the house. Fred Mizzi's in the house. His brother's in the house. Bottom line is we're having a good time. 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And the boss's kid is in the other room. Of course, that's Bailey Peck. And guess what? Usually the boss's kid's inept, right? The guy's the best we got here. The absolute best producer in the entire place, probably in the history of Sports Byline. Straight up, that's the impeccable one, Bailey Peck. 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
11: With Pedro Fernandez.
12: It's a poor man's sport. Man, I come from the street. My mother was on welfare. I had all my hopes in it. All my hopes from head to toe. I got my mother's house. I support my son. I got cars forever. Nice training camp. Good people. Well known. Well loved. Can't complain. Hey, break my jaw. Bottom line is, after you break my jaw, I still got my $1 million.
13: It's worth the risk.
12: It's worth the risk. Every bit of it.
14: The Macho Man, the Harlem Heckler. When I named him the Harlem Heckler, I thought he was going to get mad. He loved the nickname. Straight up, this is Ring Talk Live Worldwide. You're inside looking at the world of boxing and MMA. We take him from the city by the bay to Santa Monica, California, bringing the retired HBO godfather, Mr. Larry Merchant. Larry's boxing last couple weeks been pretty hot.
15: Wow.
14: Yeah.
15: There's two fights last week, and the fight last night, yesterday afternoon here, were just amazing, big-time players going at it. the heavyweight fight was something I've never seen before.
14: Yeah, but you know, I look at how does that referee Robert Foster go to sleep without drinking? Because I thought he just let that go a little bit too long. You don't need to take that. I mean, once he was beat, he was beat, Larry. No sense of beating on a beat. No sense of beating on a broken drum.
15: I'm sorry.
14: Here we go.
15: I don't see it that way. I see it as he he reads men going at it and occasionally looking like they were ready for being turned into ashes. And one guy beat the other guy and beat him up.
4: Yeah.
15: I don't know what you're complaining about.
14: The reason why I'm complaining is that Fabio Wardley probably can't spell it. He's gonna, that was, I just thought it was a little bit too long. They could have stopped that just a little bit sooner. The referee looked to the doctor to stop it two or three times. The doctor didn't want to stop it. He looked to the corner to stop it. The corner didn't want to stop it. That's what I think you missed, was the referee, he was trying to get other people to stop it because he wouldn't do it himself.
15: He was checking with people around the ring without experience. I don't know if it went a minute too long or 5 minutes too long. All I know is what I saw. And
4: it was rock 'em, sock 'em robots. I mean, holy cow, a lot of blows.
15: A lot of blows from big men.
4: Yep.
15: Showing their courage and their training, and their knockdowns and so forth. You couldn't ask for more crowd pleasing.
4: No, there's no doubt about it. I mean, yikes, it was like, wow. I mean, rock 'em, sock 'em, back and forth. And Fabio Wardley, he kept getting staggered. He showed some intestinal fortitude that I didn't think he had, you know, because he had no amateur background. He only had 20 pro fights, and he was a little green as far as the experience was concerned. But he stood in there, and he didn't run.
15: Nope. I think we're in shape, and mentally and physically, to go at each other. And the crowd followed it. It was better than the best rock concert.
4: Yeah. Okay. I have to. You know what? It was. I mean, the people were in Manchester, UK. 18,000 people of a 22,000 seat stadium. Of course, maybe that was the max was 23, but the bottom line is 18,500 was in there. They were happy. They were screaming. They never shut up. I mean, it was probably one of the most raucous crowds I heard in a long time. And if it was one of those fights, Larry, that you, if we were there, we probably wouldn't be sitting down much. You standing up?
15: I didn't get up here in my living room.
4: No, but you weren't sitting there ringside either. But the bottom line is, it was one hell of an event coming to us from the UK, no doubt about that. Now, last week, we saw, I think, the best fighter pound for pound in boxing. I've been saying that for a long time. I've been trying to convince you of that, and you've been somewhat of a reluctant to go with it. But
15: well, I have just not seen him.
4: Oh, well, David Benavidez, what he did to Zerto Ramirez, Zerto didn't win a minute of a round, and that fight was pretty close somebody said it was like a 6-1 fight. It wasn't a 6-1 fight. It turned out to be 2.5-1.
15: So, well, you know, last night I saw a few light heavyweight prelims, and I saw one or two fighters who I thought, well, he'd be an interesting opponent for Benavidez. And
4: he only wants to fight names, though. He wants to fight Bivol next, and he wants to do that at 175, and I said, that's great. And Bivol came back this week and said he has another injury or something like that, so looks like Bivol might be getting another doctor's note. He got one once. He might be getting a second doctor's note.
15: I
4: don't blame them. I know this is professional boxing, and supposedly anything can happen, but I think David Benavidez is at the top of his game right now, and I don't think anybody's going to be able to touch him for a while.
15: Well, the way he beat up the best cruiserweight on the planet certainly suggests that.
4: Yeah, well, no doubt about that. So anyway, he's the, Canelo was there, and Canelo left, and Canelo got booed, and this kind of good stuff. So it looks like the torch has been passed, but Canelo hasn't passed it. It's sort of like they took it from him. Do you know what I'm trying to say there?
15: Yeah. I mean, he might have had a plan to have his career to go, and he went into a serious hole in the road, and so he's got to decide whether he's, I mean, he's a multi, whatever, millionaire, billionaire, I don't know. But he loves doing what he does, and it's part of his identity with the world.
4: And I will give him props because he has done a lot for charity. He has done a lot for the housing projects and things like that, so I do give him some props there.
15: Well, that's a good thing, and maybe that's part of his makeup, and he wants to be in the public eye, and we're following to his very end.
4: Okay, speaking of very end, I thought the very end of Floyd Mayweather was a long time ago, years ago, of course, when he sort of like walked away from boxing, and I thought that he retired, but he's come back here for that, for comebacks with kickboxers and MMA guys, and now it appears that him and Manny Pacquiao are signed for a fight in September in Las Vegas.
15: Well, I don't know. I keep reading different things about it online, and if it happens, it happens. But to me, it's an exhibition.
4: Yeah. So, and speaking of online, Larry, wasn't it better when we got our, I don't care what anybody says. We get all kinds of more information with the internet, but I enjoy. I'm a newspaper guy. I wrote for newspapers. I read newspapers. You did the same thing. I miss newspapers.
15: That's true. I read one newspaper every day.
4: New York Times.
15: And other stuff to find out what's going on in the world. And the changes in technology and so forth have changed the way people get information and
4: they don't, Larry, they don't read. I write 700-word articles, and the computer tells me that people stop reading at 500.
15: I guess there are a couple of bold paragraphs in every column.
4: But the bottom line, and you know what? I'm going to say it right now. I'm not as articulate a writer as I was in the 90s, the early part of the century, because of the fact that I can't use the words and the verbiage I did back then, because people would be going to the dictionary time and time again. They wouldn't get the article.
15: Well, I keep reading how youngsters are affected by social media.
4: Yeah.
15: They're just not as smart as they used to be, but they are wired into
4: You know what blows me away about high school is that U.S. history is not a mandatory subject in high schools in the country anymore. And that, I was actually mind blown by that. If you don't know history, you're doomed to repeat it. I don't know who said that, but the bottom line is that's the truth.
15: Well, I keep reading about, kids don't do as well in testing as they used to, and there are now efforts to get them up to old-fashioned speed. Maybe we'll find a way.
4: But they don't even they don't even handwrite anymore. They're not taught cursory handwriting in school. This stuff absolutely, it's mind-blowing. Who comes up with this stuff?
15: Well, if somebody comes up with something and it makes an impression, I've got a couple of grandsons that are users that doing stuff on the internet. Well, I didn't see it where it goes. But eventually, and, you know, there have been some states that have passed laws about kids with phones, bringing phones into classrooms and so forth.
13: Yeah.
15: To me, that's the start of a reaction to what we've been talking about.
13: Good point, good point. With that, Godfather, I got to wish you a very good week down there in Santa Monica, rolling up on a heartbreak. Love you. Talk to you soon. Thank you so much for your time, sir.
15: Well, thank you. And I have this to say. It'll be a while before we see something as wild as last night.
13: Good point. No doubt about that. You are tuned to Ring Talk Live Worldwide. That is the retired HBO Godfather, Mr. Hall of Fame himself, Larry Merchant. Back with the British Hare, Barry Ravitch, right after the break.

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4: 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They're still rocking and rolling. 1968, of course, that's when they first started doing their thing. Did their first record back in 1970, East Bay Grease, of course, and the rest is history. Bottom line is, I spent some good times with Tower of Power. I think I've seen Tower of Power better than 100 times. Haven't seen them like much in of late because I'm not a big fan of the current status of the band. But the bottom line is, Emilio Castillo and those guys, especially Doc Cooper, give them props. They still got the band going like 50, 60 years later. Straight up, you're tuning to Ring Talk Live Worldwide. You're inside looking at the world of boxing and MMA. Of course, last week, we keep talking about this iconic fighter. Well, I think he's an iconic fighter. I think he's the best fighter to come along in a long, long time. And I've been saying that for a long time. And people can say to me, oh, man. So then he goes out there, and he almost, the Las Vegas police came so close to arresting David Benavidez last week. If those guys were gay, if Benavidez and Zerto were gay, it would have been domestic violence. He'd have spent the rest of his life in jail. He beat him so bad. That's how vicious a beating it was. He broke his orbital bone. He fractured a rib. He closed one eye completely. That's when I knew that orbital bone was broken, Barry. When that eye was closed. That's when the eye closed. When the eye closed like that. Yeah. That's the orbital bone. When you say it closed, you know, I mean, it closed like 10 seconds, didn't it?
5: Yeah, he looked a mess by the end, didn't he? So
4: Give him props, he didn't quit.
5: No, he put up a fight, but yeah, I was surprised that Benavidez went through him so easily, though, to be honest with you.
4: Right through, I mean, cut through him, like, I mean, like,
5: he did.
4: Like, I can't even. Nobody would imagine it being that easy.
5: No, Benavidez looked so relaxed in there. He got that Duran thing, and James Toney as well. We might have made Toney with those bursts of punches. He looked so relaxed.
4: And I sort of liken that to the Ray Leonard thing. The ability to throw combinations.
5: Yeah.
4: And you know what? Those were some stinging shots. They weren't just arm shots. I mean, his head was rocking around.
5: They were snappy. I was oohing and ahhing as he was doing that.
4: Sort of cool.
5: I don't do that very often.
4: I know, but it's sort of cool to ooh and ah again.
5: Yeah.
4: And this is what I've been trying to tell people. This is the guy to ooh and ah about. And they keep looking at me, oh, man, come on. Is he Mexican? Yeah, but he ain't Mexican from Mexico. He's Mexican-American. I think he's like Mexican and Ecuadorian or something like that, right?
5: I can't remember.
4: Yeah, I think it's Ecuadorian. Yeah. So bottom line is, so he isn't a full Mexican, per se, and they sort of treat him like they did De La Hoya.
5: Yeah, yeah.
4: You know what I'm saying? Like he's a white Mexican or something like that. Because the other night, even though he had the crowd behind him the whole nine yards, Canelo still has this aura about him, this aura of greatness about him that people still believe in. And I think he's a shadow for himself.
5: Yeah, he's not the fighter he was 5 years ago, for sure.
4: Okay, speaking of a fighter that's going to be great now, and I think he'll last another few years, the great David Benavidez.
6: David, congratulations. 168, 175, now 200, the only man to ever do that.
7: I'm very happy, man. Primeramente, le quiero dar las gracias a toda mi gente, toda mi raza que vinieron a apoyar. Los quiero mucho. Monster! Monster!
6: Please translate for us what you just said.
7: I just said thank you to all my people that came out to support. Man, I love every single one of you, man. You guys give me the strength and power that I need to come in here and give the fights, these type of fights. So you guys are my engine to my motivation. So thank you so much.
6: How did you pull this off? This was a tough guy, and boy, did he hang in there, and he took tremendous punishment and kept coming back.
7: I knew I wasn't going to be able to outpower him because my first time coming up to 200, so I knew I had to use the gifts that God gave me. Speed, power, movement, punch selection, and IQ. And that's exactly what I did.
6: He's on his way now to the hospital here locally in Las Vegas. We wish him well. What did you say to him as he leaves the ring?
7: I just wanted to give him thanks for the opportunity. I love Surdo Ramirez. You know, we came up together. We came up sparring together. I got him ready for his world championship fights. He got me ready for my world championship fights. So I'm kind of sad it had to happen like this. You know, I love Surdo Ramirez, but, you know, it is what it is in here. There's only one monster.
6: Was there anything that you were able to use from those 200 rounds of sparring that were effective this evening?
7: Yeah, I knew that the combinations were going to be able to land, you know, easy. You know, my combination, my punch selection is unlike anything else. You know, so I know whoever it is, man, I don't care who it is, man. Nobody can f*** with me.
6: To do this on Cinco de Mayo weekend and to now be the man who is being looked at on this holiday, how do you take that?
7: I feel good, man. I just want to give the fans what they want to see. I seen Canelo in the building. Hey, let me just ask the fans this. Do you guys want to see Canelo versus David Benavidez? Enough said. That means that we can't leave that fight on the table. You know what I mean? Whatever. I have respect for Canelo. He's a great champion. But I'm a great champion, too. Let's do it.
6: Do you believe it's realistic?
7: I don't know, man. I mean, I don't know.
6: You've been through this many times.
7: I mean, I'm still champion at 175. I'm champion at 200 and 175. So they want to come get at 175, let's get at 175.
6: And if not him, how about Bivol?
7: Yeah, Bivol's the number one on my hit list, you know. Bivol is a great competitor, great champion. But I'm a great champion, too. I just want to test myself every single fight.
6: And finally, go ahead in Spanish, the Mexican monster.
7: Monster! What time is it? Monster! Hey, saludo a toda mi gente, toda mi raza, y también arriba la finiquera, la verga.
6: Congratulations on this historic evening, baby.
7: Thank you, guys. Thank you, guys.
4: See, he said, I don't know what he said. Do you know Spanish in the other room? He said something about his male instrument. That was V-E-R-G-A. That means male instrument, appendage, whatever, call it what you want. Bottom line is his third leg. That's what he's talking about. I have no idea what he was doing with it. But the bottom line is he mentioned it in Spanish going out. Of course, the monster is just that. The monster, no doubt about that. 32 and zip, 26 KOs. Of course, Well, the Gilberto Ramirez win was big. The Yardy win was big, but people thought that Yardy was a little bit done before that. David Morrell, of course, that was, we talked about David Morrell. In fact, David Morrell getting lit up by Zach Chelly, a 20-1 underdog last night. Did you see that coming?
5: Not at all. No, not at all. But I think Chelly did after about the third round. I could see Chelly growing
4: yeah.
5: after the fight in his confidence.
4: Yeah.
5: He's totally lost his spark, Morrell.
4: Well, here's what's up. You go from being, you see, I guess he didn't have the confidence in himself. You go from, like, doubting yourself to saying, wait a second here.
5: Yeah,
4: because he sees the opportunity.
5: I think he realized that Morrell didn't have any pop in his punches, did he?
4: I never thought he was that big of a puncher, per se. But yeah,
5: I thought he could punch pretty good, but he just didn't. He's lost his zip. I think Benavidez might have taken his...
4: He might have, or the fact that, you know, I talked about it earlier, you and Joel Castamore won the 1992 Olympic gold medal in the Olympics, right? I looked real close at him in the interview soon thereafter, and I noticed that his roots were gray.
5: Okay.
4: His hair roots.
5: Yeah, you know what I'm saying?
4: So I'm trying to say is Cuban fighters, Dominican fighters, who else are we talking about? Colombian fighters, Puerto Ricans, they sort of have a little bit more... authoritarian as far as birth certificate was concerned. But Dominicans, Panamanians, Colombians, and Russians lie notoriously about their age. The Cubans. I mean, because if the guy was 30, if he was 32, I was 9.
5: Yeah. No, I think Morrell lacks a bit of meanness as well for the pro game.
4: No ghetto?
5: I think so. He's always wanted to tap the other.
4: You think Nakatani lacks ghetto? I talked about that not having enough street in him.
5: I don't know about that. I think he was just—he just took too long to get into the fight, didn't he? But I think that was Rudy Hernandez was holding him back a little.
4: Rudy was on the show in hour one. He said the word mother ducker with an F 3 or 4 different times, I told him to shut up after the first one, and he kept saying it, and I'm watching my producer in the other room. He's like, he just finally said, "F it." I mean, that's what he said. I can tell him, let it roll. We get through this. I'll edit them out afterwards. But yeah, Rudy, I thought Rudy's guy choked. I thought that he was a bigger guy there, bro. He was a taller guy. He should have been trying to impose his will more. He didn't try enough. Listen.
5: There's a lot coming back at him, so,
4: Yeah.
5: Better than done, I think.
4: Yeah, but, you know, then you go down in a hail of bullets.
5: I think he would in a rematch. I think this time he...
4: Oh, man, you put one of those push in that rematch.
5: I think it'll probably happen.
4: Yeah, 90,000 people this time?
5: Maybe. I think it'll be a livelier fight, the rematch, actually.
4: But I think so too.
5: I think the later rounds were pretty exciting. So,
4: but it wasn't.
5: I like watching the technical stuff. Anyway, when they're
4: I'm down with you because the monster, call him what you want, the No Inouye, of course, 33-0 now, and Nakunta Nakatani losing the first time, 32-1. I just with Rudy Hernandez in the corner, I expected more. I expected more of those mother duckers in the corner than I expected on the show. Okay? Can you relate to that?
5: Yeah. No, I hear you.
4: You saw what's his name slap the spit out of what's his name last night?
5: Yeah.
4: Oh, my God. He'd have slapped me the first time. I'd have corrected him right then and there. Okay? And if he did it the second time, we'd have had a beef in the corner.
5: Yeah. Sometimes you need that little spark, don't you?
4: No, that wasn't a little spark. One time my mother slapped me, and my ears ring for three days.
5: Yeah,
4: okay? She should have been arrested for assault. Okay? What I'm trying to say is that's how hard that slap was.
5: Yeah,
4: that was
5: yeah.
4: a blah, blah, blah, that make your ears. I mean, he slapped him. He yeah. slapped the spit out of him. Spit with an H.
5: Yeah, I think Dubois needs that sometimes, though, doesn't he? He kind of
4: You know, as intellectually limited as you consider him, adult, not an adult, adult, A-D-O-L-T, not adult. He was smart enough to take that knee in the third round. Whoa.
5: Yeah. No, his instincts were good there for sure. But, I think he does lack... He doesn't think when he fights. I think he's just kind of programmed, isn't he?
4: Okay,
5: he's programmed well.
4: So why do you want... If you were Fabio Wardley's family, would you want him to fight again?
5: Yeah, that's a tough one.
4: That's at least you said that's a tough one. Because most guys...
5: To see how he looks, yeah.
4: You know, because...
5: He's got to take a big break. He's had some tough fights recently. The Parker fight was tough as well.
4: Yeah, speaking of Parker, man, he tested positive for cocaine. If you test positive for cocaine, that means you were doing blow in the last 72 to 90 hours before the fight, right? Did the British Board of Boxing Control bury that? Did I never hear anything about it?
5: Yeah, I've not heard much since. Yeah. Yeah, it seems to have disappeared.
4: You know,
5: what's going on there? It seems weird to me that Parker would get involved, but who knows?
4: Well, here's what you don't. They don't. You can't plant that in somebody's system.
5: No.
4: When you pee in a bottle, it's your pee.
5: Yeah.
4: Except if you're Tony Willis, because I saw Roger Mayweather pee in a cup for him in Las Vegas one time. Yeah, okay, Tony comes out of the ring. I forget who he was. Tony was fighting, and he had a big ball of a big ball in the sock, like a wad of money or something like that. It was his cocaine. He didn't want to leave his cocaine in the locker room because he was scared. Another guy, Kid Akeem Antifashi, remember him? He died in that fight with Robert Kroger in the 90s, 1995, in Texas, this and that. When they took off his cup in the to put him in the ambulance, they found cocaine in his balls, in his scrotum area. He had, what's this thing with coke? I can't get away from my coke. Of course, I'm talking about coke. Well, listen, when I mention coke on this show, folks, when I say that Larry Merchant does coke, I'm talking about Coca-Cola. Okay, I'm not Mexican coke. People say to me, oh my God, he does Mexican coke. Is Larry tight with the cartel? No, Larry's not any tight with the cartel. Larry and I drink a little bit of coke. Larry drinks those little mini cans.
5: Okay.
4: Yeah, like that's enough.
5: Yeah, that's probably the best way to go.
4: Yeah, but you know, I'm hooked on those things, man. Last night I had a Mexican Coke, this and that. I treasure it like it was a hooker and I was 19.
5: Yeah, they taste better than Mexican Coke.
4: They did, no doubt about that. Hooker and I was 19.
5: Yeah, they taste better than Mexican Coke.
4: They did, no doubt about that. Now, what's the future look like for David?

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8: If we're handing out insults for being fat, let's have a go at him. Look at him. Why? And he's got glasses. Let's call four eyes as well. Why don't we call him Fatty Toad Boy?
9: What do

0: Don't be getting your granny panties all in a bunch. We got Rick Tittle up in here.
1: Thanks for that. A couple of minutes left in hour number two. Hour three coming up, we will have Nicole Terra with us talking women's volleyball in about 45 minutes. The Hispanic Football Hall of Fame had some very awesome players go into it. Tom Flores and Jim Plunkett, Anthony Munoz and others, a couple of Raider quarterbacks. But one of the great Raiders of all time, Ted Hendricks, went in. And I thought, Ted Hendricks, the guy looked like Charlton Heston. He's Hispanic. He's half Guatemalan. He was born in Guatemala. American dad, Guatemalan mom. And he was there for about literally a minute, and then they moved to Miami. So, three-time All-American at Miami. He was the National Defensive Player of the Year. The most tackles ever, still in Miami history. He had, in his NFL career, 26 interceptions. This is a guy playing outside linebacker. 16 fumble recoveries, 4 safeties. The 4 safeties are tied for most in NFL history. He has 60 and a half sacks. That's unofficial because sack became a stat after that, but people just watched it. He's the all-time kick blocker in NFL history. How many do you think, to be the all-time kick blocker, how many kicks did Ted Hendricks block?
2: 15?
1: 25!
2: Wow.
1: Yeah,

I know. So, yeah, and there was a Guatemalan flag over his picture, and good for him. And by the way, he has been given the highest citizen honor in Guatemala, so they've already feted him. So that was pretty cool. All right, we got another hour. Come on back.

0: All right, thanks for that. You know, the other day I was talking with Dick Girardi and Carmine Marino, who will join us in about an hour as well. But we're talking before the Kentucky Derby. And one of the props was there'll be no Triple Crown winner. It was 9-2. So you got to bet 9 to win 2. But I was like, I should take that. Because, I mean, you always had the Kentucky Derby winner in the Preakness. Always. But in the last 6 years, only 3 have done it. Authentic in 2020, Mage in 2023, Mystic 2 years ago. And so I bring it up because Sherry DeVoe, the trainer of Golden Tempo, Derby winner, she said, yeah, we're not going to go to the Preakness. So next year they will get the extra week. But I think the key term there is week. That's hella week, man. Come on, dude. Come on. You're not going to race in the Preakness. Now, I understand these horses are investments, but it's sort of like, as they say with kids these days, because it's like, you know, I had a college degree, and I basically worked for free for 6 months trying to get into TV, which I ended up working in for 10 years, but answering phones, getting people lunch. Nowadays, it's like, I want it now or forget it. It's like, you want to race in the Preakness and try to be a triple? No. You don't want to be a triple? No. But a triple? No. Yeah, but a big crown? No Triple Crown winner. All right. 1-800-878-PLAY. We will have the Paralympic gold medalist, 3 gold medals, Rico Roman. That's a great name, by the way. We'll have him at 11:25 a.m. Pacific time. But coming up next, in studio, the very funny Emma Willman, who is the headliner at the world-famous Punchline. She is back with us, and you can see her on the video on YouTube and Twitch. Come on back.
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2: All right, thank you for that. Welcome back to the show. Rick Tittle with you coast to coast and around the world on the American Forces Radio Network. And if you're watching on YouTube or Twitch.tv, live radio, we see our good friend Emma Willman, the lovely and talented, very funny comedian. She is back because she's headlining the Punchline Comedy Club. And I got to say, you look like a dead relative.
3: Oh, thank you. Can you hear me okay?
2: Yes.
3: Okay. Thank you so much. I was just telling him before we started rolling that when I was on the flight here, there was a woman in the middle seat and then a woman to her left. So I was on the window aisle seat. She leaned over and said, you know, that I looked like her daughter who had recently passed away. So I was processing that on the flight, but
2: then she shows you a picture of Phyllis Diller, and like, see?
3: And the daughter looked nothing like me, and I had to really recalibrate how to handle this 6-hour flight because I was flying in from New York. It was a flight.
2: Yeah. So now I know you come from the lovely state. The only one. Are those headphones busted?
3: Oh, I just can't hear myself at all.
2: Oh, okay, great. Is the volume turned all the way down? Is it plugged in? All right, whatever. We'll work on it in the commercial here. By the way, this studio was built literally during the Carter administration.
3: So,
2: a little wonky. But it's kind of like going to Wrigley Field, right?
3: Yeah, like it's not a piece of history.
2: Modern accoutrement, but you get the, I don't know, trying to pump it up.
3: It worked.
2: But you come from Maine.
3: Yeah.
2: And when I don't know if you know who Cooper Flagg is?
3: I don't.
2: Okay, so Cooper Flagg was the number one overall draft pick in the NBA. He's a kid out of Maine.
3: Wait, someone was just telling me about this. I would love to learn more about that. That is so cool.
2: Yeah, so he's this white kid from Maine who is an amazing basketball player, and he went to Duke, which you should go to. And I had his mom on the show a couple of years ago, and we were talking about Maine, and I was looking through, and like Mike Bordick, who played for the A's and the Orioles, he was a Maine Black Bear. That's the university there.
3: And not to be too ignorant, but when did he pop up on the scene? Because I first heard about him like a month ago. Someone said, there's someone from Maine that's like popping up in the NBA, and I said, what?
2: He's rookie of the year.
3: Wow!
2: So he's 20, I think.
3: Where did he play in Maine?
2: You know what? I will look that up because you're Blue Hill.
3: Blue Hill, Maine, but I mean, basketball was huge in my hometown. We're like tiny Division III school, like a small high school in Maine. Like I was looking
2: Blue
3: at
2: Blue Hill High.
3: It was called George Stevens Academy.
2: Okay. Ooh, Academy.
3: George Stevens Academy.
2: Who was George Stevens?
3: No idea. Never even thought to ask. Do not have my inquiring mind did not kick in until right now. I didn't even think of it. But basketball was big in town. Like, everyone would go out to the games, but we didn't have a football team. I saw this friend of mine showed me her high school yearbook. A football team was Mission Viejo, California. And I said, those are grown men. Our sports teams in my town, it was, you know, teenage boys.
2: Right. Well, another famous one is Joan Benoit Samuelson. You know that name? She was a runner in the Olympics for the United States. Anyway, I found out where he's from.
3: Mm.
2: He is from Newport.
3: Okay.
2: He went to Nokomis Regional High, and because it's so small, Nokomis Regional High takes in players from Newport, Corinna, Palmyra, Heartland, St. Albans, Plymouth, Etna, and Dixmont.
3: Okay, some of those sound familiar, and that's a common thing. Our school would do that, too. We would take people from other areas. It was like a bunch of regions would be to make the one tiny school.
2: Well, because he was so good, he had to get out of Dodge. And
3: sure.
2: He finished high school in Florida.
3: How tall is this kid?
2: This kid is 6'9".
3: Whoa, my God. How tall is his mom?
2: His mom is normal size.
3: Okay.
2: Yeah.
3: He just came out.
2: He came out like that, but he moves like he's 5'9". I mean,
3: that's great.
2: Yeah.
3: That's exciting.
2: Yeah,
3: this is a big deal for Maine. I mean, I don't know if we've had another basketball player.
2: I don't think Maine has ever had such a prominent athlete.
3: Yeah. People are going to come out in droves for this, I would imagine.
2: Oh yeah. Yeah, he's a fantastic player, and he had two games in a row where he scored over 50 points. And
3: what position does he play?
2: He's a forward.
3: Okay, yes. I know that one.
2: He's a small forward, which means the forward that shoots jump shots you want. We can call him a swing man.
3: Okay, nice. And 20 is, I mean, He's a baby.
2: Sorry, he's 19.
3: He's 19.
2: Yeah.
3: Wow. His mom must be so excited.
2: He's going to turn 20 in December.
3: His mom, I would imagine a parent would be so excited, also a little scared to see, you know, just the vortex that you're, it's things we can't even imagine, mm-hmm. Having your kid have all of that potential, mm-hmm. but that's a lot of pressure.
2: And here we are, we're talking sports.
3: Here we are, oh my God. Well, you made it very easy for me to participate in that. I don't know anything about sports. I wish I did.
2: You know what's funny is that, like, not ha-ha funny, but sports is only one of my interests, right? But when I leave here, people think it's my life.
3: Absolutely.
2: Yeah, and I'm watching every Monday Night Football. I'm watching all the NBA playoff games, and I'm like, nah, why would I spend 3 hours? I'll never get back on two teams I don't care about. But most guys who do what I do, they are like that.
3: Sure.
2: They watch everything.
3: You don't want to miss something.
2: Well, I get the headlines, I get the highlights.
3: Right. And you've got enough of a base knowledge now, too, that probably you can infer what they're talking about.
2: Well, I'm the old guy. Like, I hear these stories, and I'm like, no, I was at that game. Yeah. Because when you're 60, right? I paid a lot for this hairpiece, by the way.
3: Looks good.
2: Thanks.
3: I do stuff to myself. I'm 40.
2: And you thought you don't look a day over 33.
3: Thank you so much. I do a lot of stuff. I do a bunch of stuff.
2: Who are you wearing on your face?
3: Okay, I do. I try to be like totally transparent. The heavy lifting is I do Botox and then I don't do chemical filler. I do something called, I imagine sports people are like, well, maybe people are, but I do something called PRF, which is an under eye treatment. But then for skin elasticity, I'll do peptides. The kicker is though, it's like, if you don't have the basics down, it doesn't really matter. And I do not have the basics down. I don't stay hydrated. I don't eat enough vegetables. I don't get enough

0: sleep. So it's kind of, you know, I don't know. I feel like I'm juggling with pudding or something. But
1: wow, juggling with pudding, your next special.
0: That's what it feels like sometimes with trying to be healthy, because there's just so much. The more I learn about it, like I've been on this quest, I'd say, in the past 3 years to try to learn about my nervous system and be healthier. The more I learn about it, there's just so much that goes into it. Then it gets stressful, but then you're not supposed to get stressed. Because you're supposed to, it's hard to, you know, I'm so addicted to my phone. I scroll at night. I don't, you know, meditate or something like that. But from the reason I maybe look a little younger, even though it's all relative, Botox, filler, some peptides, creams.
1: You use Botox?
0: I do.
1: Wow.
0: I go to
1: That's a slippery slope.
0: I go to a conservative dermatologist. Conservative dermatologist.
1: You voted for Trump? Oh, you mean he uses less than more.
0: He uses, yeah, like I'll say, shouldn't I do this? Shouldn't I do that? And he'll go, no. But it's a little bit of a slippery slope, but it makes me feel better. And I used to have bad acne, so it's like something I can control. Mm. And do you have a hairpiece?
1: I paid a lot for it. It's Bigfoot chestnut. It's out of Ukraine. It's hard getting the hair out
0: of
1: Ukraine.
0: You did the Ukraine route?
1: No, this is all my
0: hair. Damn, I don't pick up on sarcasm well. I think I'm autistic.
1: I thought, you know what, if you were a comedian.
0: I know. It's a real career liability. I have a really hard time with sarcasm.
1: Did you see, I don't know if you crossed paths out there with my previous guest, Peter, the young man.
0: Didn't cross paths with him.
1: Okay. He has this, I told him that he looked like he was still in college, and then so he explained to me what he does for his skin.
0: What does he do for his skin?
1: Well, it went right over my head. It was some sort of moisturizers.
0: So structurally, moisturizers can only do so much, because what happens with aging is you get a loss of collagen, your muscles, like there's a lot. So you start, moisturizer can't do a ton of heavy lifting, but if it works for him, then that's great.
1: But he's also Asian, which he has a head start. The Asian don't raisin, the rice stays nice, all the catchphrases.
0: The rice stays nice.
1: Yeah.
0: The rice stays
1: Helen nice. Helen Cho told me that line, by the way. I got to give her credit.
0: The rice stays nice. This. I like that.
1: All right. Juggling with Pudding, the new special by Emma Wellman, will be out on Netflix next year. But we're going to take a quick break. We'll come on back with the punchline headliner, Emma Wellman.

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1: Hey there, I'm Brad. I'm about to win the Tuesday Night Bowling League Championship. 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
14: What would you say you do here?
15: Well, look, I already told you. I deal with the customers so the engineers don't have to. I have people skills. I am good at dealing with people. Can't you understand that? What the hell is wrong with

0: Rick Tittle will fight anyone listening to this.
1: Not true. Welcome back to the show. We have another segment with the fantastically talented and hilarious stand-up comedian Emma Willman, who's down here at the Punchline Comedy Club. PunchlineComedy.com for tickets. She has a show tonight. She has two tomorrow. And two tonight.
2: Two tonight, tomorrow.
1: I thought today was Thursday. Today's Friday. Tonight, two tomorrow.
2: I had one last night, two tonight, two tomorrow. Lots of fun. The feature, the host, everybody's great.
1: There it is. By the way, notable people from, this is Wikipedia, or the Burning Bush.
2: Okay, that's right.
1: Notable people from Blue Hill, you made the list.
2: Oh, yeah, Wikipedia, but a population of 2,000.
1: But,
2: yeah,
1: you're not on the notable people from Simmons College.
2: Whoa, you dug around.
1: I did. What the hell?
2: Simmons is a little bit more competitive. I got to work on it.
1: Not really. You got Tipper Gore. That's the only other one I heard.
2: Are you serious?
1: Yeah.
2: I didn't know Tipper Gore went to Simmons. Well, who do I got to call? Call him up.
1: Well, I'll tell you a quick story. I went to St. Mary's College, and someone said, can I put you on the Wikipedia, notable people? I went, sure. And then a week later, he told me, I put it up, and somebody took it down.
2: No. Someone rude. And I thought, haters.
1: I don't care, but who's the person who was like, F that guy? It reminded me of...
2: like you're dragging down the whole college.
1: Do you know Carmen Esposito?
2: Yes, of course.
1: Yes. Is it Carmen? Carmen Esposito, the comedian.
2: Yes, yes. I know exactly how much. She just had a baby.
1: Yeah, yes. Okay, so she told me... It was the name of her special, Person of No Significance, because...
2: Oh, no, and that's what
1: Wikipedia said about her when they tried to add her.
2: No way.
1: A person of no significance.
2: They can get sassy like that, Wikipedia? No way. They've got a person of no significance section? But that would be like so many people.
1: Yeah. Well, it's like the old Arch Barker joke, like the attitude of Google, did you mean...
2: Right. Or they're kind of, it's like people that would think they're significant, but actually they're of no significance, and they go in that section.
1: Right. Or the person who said, Rick Tittle, he's a nobody. Take that off.
2: Man, brutal. Yeah,
1: it is brutal.
2: Brutal, right. But you're putting yourself out there.
1: I know. All right. So, Emma, tonight, the Early or Late Show, you have been approached by a fan who wants to do, which I think is cheesy, but he wants to do a public marriage proposal.
2: Yes, so it would be for next week, but I just got the message, so I was asking what he thought about it. Someone asked, he said, I want to propose to my girlfriend, is that okay to do at your show? She's a fan. And I said, yes, absolutely, no problem. But then now that I'm thinking about it, I'm trying to think about the logistics here. Also, I mean, I'm trying to think, where is it going to go in the set? I know for me, you're married.
1: I am a Mormon, so I have tons of wives.
2: Sarcastic. You got to teach me how to... That I knew. But I'm slow on it. It's been a whole thing. And a lot of...
1: So what club are you going to? Sorry to interrupt.
2: But... So it's Empire Comedy in Maine.
1: Oh, okay. So in Portland.
2: It's in Portland, Maine. And now he works at the club.
1: Mm-hmm.
2: So someone from the club's Instagram sent me a message and said, I just want to check with you that you are okay with this. Because I said, yeah. Because it feels weird also to say no to someone's wedding proposal.
1: I just think you wait until the entire end of the set. Everybody sign their checks. Late show. Thanks so much for coming.
2: And then bring them out?
1: Yeah.
2: Then they're not getting any of the momentum of the show. But then where would it fit in the set? That I really don't know.
1: Well, do you have... Is there a part where you do, like, three chunks and there's, I'm not going to say a lull, but maybe a moment where you...
2: There's a lull, Rick. I got a whole lull section. Start with a lull, end with a lull.
1: You can't bat 1,000 for an hour. So is there a section where you bring them up and then you regain the momentum and then bring them up. Thank goodness the comedy is back. Because you know what? It's sort of like when you go to church and they're like, oh, these three 60-year-olds are getting baptized. And you're like, oh, I didn't know this was going
2: to
1: happen.
2: Right. And then also it's like the audience doesn't know these people either. So they're going to have to be like, I guess people just get excited about, and it's a lot of pressure on the person that's getting proposed to. Because what if, I don't know, I mean, a public proposal sounds fun, but I mean, they don't even know what my hour is about. It could be about hate. You know, it could be not about love. It could be the...
1: Could be don't get married hour.
2: Yeah, it could be a whole thing on like the pros of divorce. Like he has absolutely no idea. So there's a lot of trust in me, but maybe I'll say, hey, we'll do it at the end of the late show, and maybe I'll pretend to do like a Q&A or something to like bring him up.
1: The other thing you have to remember too is that the phones will be out recording this.
2: That's true. And also, what if she says no? I don't want
1: any
2: part
1: of
2: that.
1: You know what? That's not your problem. And you know what? That will add to the comedy.
2: What would you do if someone comes up and then they say no?
1: Well, I mean, then obviously he doesn't know her very well. He shouldn't even be proposing.
2: True.
1: It should be a fait accompli if you're going to ask. like a lot of women want to pick out their own rings.
2: Someone asked by the point where they've like let it, you know, they like I've thought of proposing to my girlfriend a bunch, but I know I need to like run by her how I would do it, because the ways I've proposed, she's been mortified by.
1: You know, my friend.
2: The ways I propose proposing.
1: My friend, she got married to her girlfriend, mm-hmm. and then they got divorced, and now she has to pay her ex-wife alimony. And she said, you know what? We wanted the stuff all the straight people right. have, and now I wish we didn't have it.
2: Wish we didn't have it. I'm going to tell that story at the show right before I bring them up. But so the club also, when they sent me, they said, we want to make sure you're okay with this. And then I said, you know what? Let's find a way to make it work. And then they said that they've only been together for 6 months.
1: So this is a ambush proposal.
2: Could be.
1: Well, you know what? I knew a girl who was a good friend of mine who was engaged for about 3 months before she broke it off, because she was at – they were an Asian couple, mm-hmm. and she was at their family gathering. They'd gone out for about 3 years, and she was thinking, this is dead. I need to break up. And he gets out this ring, and 40 relatives dogpile him. She said yes to avoid the humiliation.
2: Sure.
1: And then 3 months later, she's like, by the way, I only did that to be nice.
2: She waited 3 months.
1: Yeah, because it was a really nice ring.
2: Really? I knew it. There had to be something else there, because it was like
1: 3 carats
2: wow.
1: or something. But yeah, those ambush proposals.
2: Right.
1: You make the woman feel so horrifying. You're on the scoreboard at Yankee Stadium going, no, let's talk about it.
2: If there's any part of you that doubts it, and you want to make, you don't, you want someone to feel good, too. And then also, if they say no, everyone's going to be like, oh. And then maybe they're going to have to then absorb people going, oh.
1: Yeah.
2: And we'll see, you know, what his proposal is like. Because sometimes people don't understand, too, what it's like when you think speaking in front of people is going to be one thing. And then it's a different thing. Because you get up there, and then everyone's kind of like looking at you. And that maybe will be less fun than he's imagining.
1: You know what else, too? This isn't my story. It's my friend's story. But he said his buddy bought this huge ring, and he went through this process at the jeweler. They made it specially for her, and there was like two women and a man, and they were like, he had a thing. If she says no, you can bring it back and get your money back. It's fine. And they went, so she said no, and he brought it back.
2: Uh-oh.
1: And two of the women started crying. They felt invested in this. And he went, she said no. So that's another humiliation for the guy getting his money back.
2: They've really got involved with the rings. Yeah. I didn't even think of that about being able to return or not return a custom ring.
1: Well, I saw enough Judge Wapner. If you give a woman a ring and you break it off, she gets to keep it. Now, if she breaks it off, she has to give it back.
2: But what about if you give the woman the ring and you break it off right away?
1: Oh, if the man ever breaks it off, that's her property.
2: But even right away, like within a week?
1: Oh, yeah. There's
2: really?
1: It's not like the food on the ground. What's that, 3 seconds?
2: Yeah, 3 second rule. I had a friend who got proposed to, and he proposed, and then she said a couple days later, he was like, actually, I don't want to do it, and she did give the ring back.
1: Well, you can be like, I don't want your stupid ring.
2: Right.
1: I don't care if I can get 10 grand for it.
2: Which is probably, I would say, oh, yeah, I know, that's a tough one. Because mm-hmm. probably in the moment, you're like, take the ring back, I don't want it. Almost like a pride thing.
1: Let me ask you this. Mm. Let's say grandma has the greatest ring ever. Does she get buried with it, or does she pass it down?
2: Ooh, that's such a good question. Mm-hmm.
1: I'm here with all the graveyard questions.
2: I say take that ring. I say maybe, but this could be, I'm pretty spiritual. I don't want to disrespect the deceased, but mm-hmm. it could be like put a ring that looks like it on her hand, so her spirit thinks the ring is on there. You know what I mean?
1: Aren't you all knowing in the afterlife though?
2: Oh, damn. And then you'll probably get penalized even more for trying to trick her.
1: Right.
2: I'd say give grandma the ring. It'd be painful to do. And I bet I'd be walking around some days being like, I wish I had that.
1: Yeah. Well, just on my own story here, as we're running out of time, I never told this on the air because it's not a great story. But when my dad died a few years ago, they buried him in his naval uniform, even though he hadn't worn it since his 30s or whatever.
2: And he still fit into it. That's great.
1: Well, I guess.
2: Yeah.
1: But he had one medal. An expeditionary medal that he won. And so after the funeral and everything, I asked my brothers and my mom, I'm like, where's dad's medal? And they went, oh, he's wearing it. I went, what? My dad was so not materialistic. He would want us to keep that, you know?
2: Yeah.
1: And then they went, oh, should we have taken it out? I go, so no one asked me.
2: Right.
1: And I thought, you know, big deal. But on the other hand, it's gone forever.
2: Yeah,
1: right?
2: It'd be a nice thing. That's the type of thing where it's like, that's why the details of saying what you want, I guess, when you pass away are so
1: all
2: important.
1: Right. Well, if you want to propose or you want to get buried with a ring tonight,
2: Come on down to the punchline.
1: And by the way, I'm glad you're okay, because I know you were. You thought you were losing
2: your voice. I was losing my voice. Yeah. You know what it was? Wednesday night, I did a bunch of spots around the city, in New York City, and then I flew out, and then on the flight, I was like, I'm losing my voice, but I think I just, I guess, I bounced back. Do you ever lose your voice?
1: Oh, it's worse for me, because at least you can do pantomime.
2: Right.
1: You can juggle. Yeah, I mean, there was one time, I've been on the air like decades, and there was one time when I sounded like a witch being boiled in hot oil.
2: Yes.
1: And I just, I said, I got to stop the show. No one wants to hear this.
2: Yeah. Did you over talk, or was it just, you were just getting sick? Or
1: I had sung like 10 karaoke songs, drinking tequila the night before. On that happy note, Emma Willman, punchlinecomedyclub.com. It's coming out, two shows tonight, two shows tomorrow. Always great having you in.
2: Great to see you.
1: Emma Willman, everybody. I'm Rick Tittle. Come on back. Open lines.

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0: Rick Tittle invented FUBU.
1: All right. Thanks for that. Welcome back to my show. Trying to get my bearings here with three in-studio guests. Somebody told me that it's like, man, your pose is always the same. And my answer to that is yes, it is always the same. When I do these selfies, I hold out my left hand. And that's how... anyway, if you go to at Rick Tittle on Twitter, let me see. Be sure to see the very funny one. Yes. You can see all my guests today. I refuse to call it X. What's even more dumb is, remember when Prince was the artist formerly known as Prince? And now people say X, the social media platform formerly known as Twitter. It's like, oh, it's too much. It's too much in the voice. All right. 1-800-878-PLAY. You ain't got no alibi, you ugly. Now, whenever young prospects are called up in baseball, it's always exciting, especially when there's a lot of hype. And like for the Giants, who are one of the worst teams in baseball, they called up their big, tall first-round pick, Bryce Eldridge, who I think should go back to pitching, honestly. He was Shohei Ohtani in high school. That's all he did was pitch and hit. He played no position in high school, if you can believe it. Jesus Rodriguez, who they called up, who they got from the Yankees, has already got multiple hits. But I bring it up because tonight, the New York Yankees will debut one of their biggest prospects. Now, you already know that the Yankees are big, not just big in media and sports and championships, but Aaron Judge, Giancarlo Stanton, move over, shorty, because Spencer Jones is getting called up tonight, make his major league debut. He's going to replace Jason Dominguez, who hurt his shoulder crashing into the wall. And by the way, if you saw that catch, Dominguez, his like temple, the side of his head, whammo into the wall. That was not good. So, yeah, he's got a concussion and a low-grade minor AC sprain of the left shoulder. He'll be out a few weeks. But Spencer Jones is 6'7", 240 pounds. So Jones is 24 years old, and he was the 25th pick in the draft 4 years ago. It's a first-round pick. He finished second in the minors last year with 35 home runs despite missing a month. He was one behind Ryan Ward, who's a Dodgers farmhand, despite 146 fewer appearances. So in AAA, he's hitting .258 with 11 bombs. He's in the middle of a hot streak. He has six homers in his last eight games. And his last home run went 117.4 miles per hour. That's the hardest in the minors this year, and only two harder have been hit in the bigs. So Max Schumann, who A's fans will remember that last game at the Coliseum, I was on the field, depressed. Max Schumann grabbed an A's flag from Stomper and ran around the field with it. But he said about Jones, he shows up every day with the same attitude, whether it's a good or bad day, it doesn't matter for that guy. Now, the major drawback with him is, like a lot of power hitters, is he strikes out. He has struck out 32% of the time, at least. I mean, that's once every three at-bats. And 32% would be the worst in Major League Baseball. And with pitches in the strike zone, he's made contact with 71%. That would be second lowest. And he's doing that again in AAA. So what this says is he can't hit AAA pitching. But then you can look at batting over .250 with 11 bombs says that he can. And so it's all about trends, because he was striking out at 40%, and the last few weeks he only strikes out at 25%. Aha! So Aaron Boone, the skipper, said, the last 3 or 4 weeks have been a lot of consistent at-bats. The power's been there, less swing and miss, which is some of the things we were seeing a little bit in spring training. After that second week in AAA where he struggled a little bit with swing and miss, he's cleaned that up. Well, it's not going to be a soft landing, because they're going to face Jacob Mizrowski tonight of the Brewers. Mizorowski, in 38 innings, has 59 strikeouts. He leads all of baseball with a 38% strikeout rate. And distant second is Dylan Cease, a strikeout specialist, who has a 34% strikeout rate. Welcome to the bigs. Grab some meat, Pine. But one of the things about him that he said about his poor contact rate, he's changed his batting stance several times over the years. He's trying to find something that's comfortable. And this year, he is eliminating his leg kick and just using a toe tap. And he watched somebody else do that. He said, Shohei Ohtani is a great reference of a really great swing. He is one of those guys that I can look at with some of the stuff he does, and I try to apply it whichever way I can. So copying the toe tap, hitting like Ohtani are two different things, but he's trying, and he's really aware that he strikes out a lot and has to make contact. And so anyway, do I get excited about the Yankees? No. But I do remember the days when they would call up a young guy and you get excited. I mean, just less than 2 years ago at the Coliseum when they called up Jacob Wilson, the A's first-round pick, and I got to see him make his Major League debut. And he hit a single, and then he went to second on a ground out, and then he came around what he thought was going to score, but he pulled his hamstring going around third. I felt bad for him at the time, but that's kind of typical the way things were going for the A's at that time, who I believe they're the only three teams in the American League over 500, and they're one of them. I think they're like 19 and 18, year of our Lord. But as you look for, we're still on the stage, I think, of overreactions with 5 weeks of baseball. You know, where we say this team's going to win the World Series and this team is, you know, that guy's a bust. And the whole thing about how, you know, the Dodgers aren't really great because they're only 9 games over, right? It's like, well, since they got off to that great start, they're only 8-10. Since then, well, they're still 9 games over. You know, the whole thing about the Braves are going to run away with the NL East because they've got, you know, an 8.5 game lead or the best team in baseball. Well, the Phillies, the Mets, you feel like they're going to come back as well. You know, I talked about the other day that in the NL Central, every team is over 500. They're the best division ever. No division in the history of baseball has all 5 teams finish above 500. I think that's almost mathematically impossible if you think about how many times they have to play each other. But we twice have had divisions finish the seasons with no teams under 500. So we had some 500 teams. That was in 2005. The Nationals finished 81-81, and they were in last place in the East. And they had just come from Montreal. And the Braves won that division, beating out the Phillies by 2 games, then the Marlins and the Mets after that. But if you go back even further, in 1991, the AL West had a ridiculous 7 teams at 500 or better, and the Twins won it with 95 wins, and the White Sox, and of course those were in the days when the A's were in the West, along with the Royals with those guys as well. So, but I think this adage, getting back to the Yanks, that the Bronx Bombers are going to win the American League with ease, being that they are, 25-12 and lead Major League Baseball in home runs. Well, I mean, the Guardians at 19-19 lead the Central by 1. The Twins are only 2.5 out. I mean, are the A's going to do anything? The Yankees have, a plus 75 run differential. You know, Carlos Rodon is coming back on Sunday, and Garrett Cole's like 2 weeks away. So, I mean, like I said, it's never that easy. Someone will get hot down the stretch and be a foe in the playoffs. I mean, remember, the Blue Jays were 2 games out on May 20, sorry, two games under and eight games out May 28th last year. And they would have won the World Series if by an inch, right? Or if not by that amazing catch by Andy Pajas, who, funnily enough, was the one guy in the Dodgers who couldn't hit, and now he's Ted Williams. You look at the Nationals, that's probably the best example. In 2019, Dave Martinez was going to get fired. They were 12 games under. They were 19-31, and they won the World Series. Yeah. And it can happen. I mean, the Diamondbacks, remember, what, 2.5 years ago, 3 years ago, season-wise, they only won 84 games, and they won the National League pennant. So funky stuff can happen, and we have to have patience. But we do have five guys who are on pace to hit 60 home runs, and that used to be unreachable. You know, Babe Ruth in 27 and Roger Maris in 61. And then in the steroid era, we had Bonds and McGuire and Sosa. And, you know, Aaron Judge got there a few years ago. And then Big Dupper Cal Raleigh did it as well. But right now, the guys who are on pace for 60 home runs, you got the Yankees, Judge, and Ben Rice. Well, Ben Rice is on pace for the 50s. But Munetaka Murakawa, Matt Olson, Yordan Alvarez. By the way, can you imagine if the A's have held on, just held on to Matt Olson? He'd be playing first base right now. It's just, I don't know, it makes me sick. But anyway, as I said, there are overreactions, underreactions. You know, Otani is going to win the Cy Young. You know, he leads MLB with 0-9-7 and six starts. It would be cool if he did. And I don't even like the Dodgers, but I like Otani. It would be cool, but remember. Don't overreact. These games count, but don't overreact just yet. I'm Rick Tittle. Come on back.

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10: 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Patrick Marleau. 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

0: Who cares about anything else when you've got Rick Tittle on the radio?
1: All right, well, one of the greatest press conferences ever, and I mean ever, happened the other day. I wanted to mention it because I watched it. It was in the it was minor league hockey. It's in the OHL, so the Ontario League, the Barry Colts. The Barry Colts were eliminated, and the head coach, Dylan Smoskowski, was up there, and he had his captain as well. And Kayshawn something. But that's not important. What's important is how they handle the press conference. So the coach in a suit and a player still with his sweater on, and they had been eliminated. And every question that was asked, remember, it's a big deal up there in Ontario. Every question that was asked to the player or the coach, each one would say, "Yeah, that's probably true. No one cares. Try harder." "Well, coach, do you?" And they're the coach, and he's like, "Yeah, yeah, I hear what you're saying. No one cares. Try harder." And then went back to the player. Someone asked a question, and he went, "No one cares. Try harder." And then he went back to the coach again, and he said, "No one cares. Try harder." It was majestic. The thing is, I have been in situations with athletes or managers, head coaches, GMs, whatever. And if they take that type of attitude, I don't play the game. I'm just like, okay. I'm not judging them, but I'm just like, I'm not going to waste my time if you're not going to answer the questions. But they kept asking questions, like long questions. "It looked like there on that third power play that they were offside, but did you think they had too many men on the ice, or did you think that was a no-touch icing on it? No one cares. Try harder." "Okay, well, in the second period..." It was awesome. All right, let's take a break. We'll come on back with hour three on the other side.

0: 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It's Real Talk 1540 WYOH, Niles, Youngstown, Warren, a service of Sagittarius Communications.
1: I'm Mary Rose. Iran has sent its response to the latest U.S. ceasefire proposal to Pakistani mediators focusing on permanently ending the war, but President Trump quickly rejected it as totally unacceptable on Sunday with no details. The U.S. had shared a proposal to end the war, reopen the Strait of Hormuz, and address Iran's nuclear program. The White House has no immediate comment about Iran's reply. Stunning new figures show just how dominant China remains in global energy.
2: China now produces more coal than the rest of the world combined. According to the 2025 Statistical Review of World Energy, in 2024, China mined 4.78 billion tons of coal, accounting for 51.7% of global production. Just six countries together supply nearly 90% of the world's coal, with China alone surpassing all other nations combined. Ron Taylor reporting.
1: A debate over how to make taxation across Europe more fair. Correspondent John Scott reports.
3: A report on taxation from the European Union drawing criticism as it calls for higher taxes on wealth, even as it admits Europe is losing millionaires and billionaires. The report proposes new taxes on capital gains, unrealized gains, inheritance, and even an exit tax for those who leave. Critics say the plan ignores a key issue. High tax rates may already be driving wealth out of Europe, not fixing inequality. John Scott reporting.
1: Passengers evacuated from the Hanavirus-hit cruise ship have started flying home aboard military and government planes after the vessel anchored in the Canary Islands. That's where travelers were escorted ashore Sunday by personnel in full-body protective gear and breathing masks. Spanish passengers were the first to leave. More on these stories at townhall.com.
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1: California's oil production continues its sharp decline, reshaping the state's energy picture. Correspondent Ron Taylor reports.
2: Statewide, crude output has fallen by about 50% over the past two decades. California now imports roughly 75% of its oil. Strict regulations have slashed new drilling permits, and major refinery closures have cut refining capacity by 17%. The result? Gas prices averaging around $6 a gallon, far above the national average, and greater vulnerability to global supply shocks. Ron Taylor reporting.
1: New York's approach has led to a significant reduction in production compared to other states with more permissive regulations. A new survey finds about half of U.S. adults under 50 get health information from social media influencers or podcasts. The analysis by the Pew Research Center of nearly 7,000 influencers. Breaking news and analysis, townhall.com. A Hall of Famer baseball manager has passed.
5: Former Atlanta Braves manager Bobby Cox has died. The Braves organization says Cox died Saturday in Marietta, Georgia. He managed the Braves from last place to prominence during the 1990s and led the Braves to their first World Series title in 1995. Cox suffered a stroke in 2019. Bobby Cox was 84 years old.
1: correspondent Andrew Stewart. New research suggests fewer than 10,000 steps a day can still help control your weight. Research presented at the European Congress on Obesity found that 8,500 steps a day will help maintain weight loss after dieting. The 10,000 steps a day standard became popular during the 1960s as a marketing campaign to sell pedometers in Japan. Experts say while walking is important to avoid gaining weight, so is a calorie deficit in combining cardio with strength training to build muscle and burn calories. More at townhall.com.
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10: 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Happy Sunday, everybody. Backlash was yesterday. Double or Nothing is coming up in 2 weeks. A lot of news to talk about. More people have left the company in WWE. One possibly done last night. May surprise some of you. We'll talk about it. We're going to talk about the fallout from Backlash. What did you guys think of Backlash? Is this the new way that they do these PLEs? Is this what we're going to see for almost all of them except the big ones? It's very possible. And if that's the case, I don't know what to make of it. I didn't hate this pay-per-view. I thought that was some pretty good stuff. But it is, you know, Disney on Ice. I keep saying that. I feel like these are just specials. Fun for the whole family. That's their whole thing. We see that with Danhausen. We see that with a lot of things. So we're going to talk about this because I do want to talk about it. There was a lot of positive. I love that mirror spot, though, with Danhausen. I'll tell you that. But I'm biased. My affinity towards Danhausen has blinded me as if it's good or not. We'll talk about this. A rumor of a two-night triple mania. Or is that announced? I think it is. Two-night triple mania. We're going to get that. Ted Turner, unfortunately, his passing early in the week. We're going to discuss that also. And the venue that AEW ran last night for Collision. I got to talk about it. It was a fever dream. I think they should have, like, it's like a video game at this point on the building. They should have a swamp set up. They should do a Club Lavella set up. I would not be surprised if they did that. When we come back, we're going to talk about this and a whole lot more happening in the world of professional wrestling. Wrestling Observer Live here on Sports Byline. We'll be back right after this.

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5: Wrestling Observer Live here on Sports Byline. Do me a favor, follow me at Andrew Zarian on X. I'm also on Instagram, but I don't really post anything. I can't remember the last time I posted on there. You hit a certain age, you stop doing social media. 42 now. It happened. Turning 42 on Wednesday. Brian Alvarez, I got to tell you, he's older than me, and this man is reversing in age. He's reversing. I think we need to investigate what he's doing. And he's not even on the peptides. I think it's all the Fogo de Chao he's having. I think that's what's preserving him. Let's talk about this. Ted Turner, legendary television executive, marketing genius, I guess. Founder of WCW, the Atlanta owner of the Atlanta Braves, the manager of the Atlanta Braves for one game. Hysterical. Unfortunately, passed away. He had Lewy body syndrome, right? Which is a slow, derivative of dementia for a number of years. He was somewhat of a recluse. He was not doing appearances, for a long time. Passed away. You know, Ted was an instrumental part in television. His story is fascinating. Dave did a tremendous job eulogizing him. I mean, he's really one of the best, Dave, at this. Such a great historian. I recommend everybody check that out. But, you know, he started off, took his father's business after his father committed suicide. He was 26, 24, 25, 26, something around there. And he turned a successful billboard company into, I mean, he became a billionaire, into an empire. And wrestling played a part in this, for us, at least, that side of the story. Important person in the world of professional wrestling between Georgia, between NWA, between WCW, and then WWE eventually taking over. And the fact that AEW is on television on TBS and TNT, single-handedly, Ted is responsible for that, for the fact that that station even wanted wrestling. Just a very important guy in many things. You know, we could talk about him for hours here, but as far as the wrestling goes, you know, he never wanted to be an on-air character. He didn't like that. I would have thought during the era where, you know, Eric was going out there and attacking Vince, I really thought maybe Ted would have done something. Did you ever get that feeling?
6: Oh, hi.
5: Yeah, oh, hi. Oh, by the way, my producer may have a huge breaking announcement for his life at the end of the show. I think he may announce something big on the air today.
6: No, we're not doing this, Andrew.
5: Okay. All right. You're not ready. It's okay.
6: Jesus. He was, for me, I don't think, I would have never liked him on air. I'm not a fan of the actual shoot authority figure being an authority figure on TV.
5: Yeah,
6: it was good when Vince did it, but then
5: Vince was the exception. Yeah, because he was such a psychopath. You know, he was such a maniac of a human being. It kind of worked because he was a cartoon. I remember there was on one of the message boards. You know who would probably know this? It would be Tony Khan. He would know this. On one of the message boards around the time of that whole higher power thing, people were speculating that the higher power could be Ted Turner. And I thought, I think that's impossible. But my God, can you imagine with that accent and everything, and he takes out that hood and you see that face and it's him? Oh my gosh. We're fantasy booking here. But Ted Turner passed away, instrumental person in the world of professional wrestling, obviously, and television. So it's always sad when you have to report something like that. Very sad.
6: He pushed Vince.
5: Last night.
6: Without him, we would have not gotten what Vince did as far as the Attitude Era and all of that. So...
5: You know, that's a great discussion. I'd love to ask Dave about that. If Vince wasn't pushed, I mean, literally pushed to the edge of changing everything about how he thought about wrestling, where would it have been? Where would pro wrestling be? I don't know. I mean, you could say that naturally things were changing anyway, and he would have been pushed by everything else that was happening. You know, wrestling was heavily influenced by the 90s itself. Hip-hop culture, rock music. Everything was changing. The MTV era. Anyway, Backlash last night. This was a show. If you're going to rate this show out of 5 stars, what would you give it? 2.5?
6: I would give it 3 balloons. Can't use stars with this show because it's a circus.
5: Three balloons. You're giving it 3 balloons. I'm giving it 2 balloons, but one is a little deflated. The helium is out of one, so it's kind of floating
6: kinda
5: in the
6: like
5: middle.
6: Kind of like Danhausen's partner.
5: Kind of like Danhausen's partner. The show opened up on ESPN2. You had Braun Breaker defeating Seth Rollins. It's on 21 minutes. The matches on this show were mostly, I think if you add it all up, it was longer than what we got on that pay-per-view at WrestleMania.
6: On WrestleMania?
5: On night one. It must be. Because this match went 21 minutes. Seth had to fend off the Vision with chairs, allowing Braun to recover and getting the win. The story's obviously continuing. This was a match that they were planning on doing at WrestleMania. And obviously it didn't happen because Braun was hurt. Seth is Seth. He did an interview afterwards on that post show, and they were talking about how he's 40, and what did he say? He's going to get back to the way he used to be.
6: Yeah, it was almost somber. Like, what are we, like, you know, it's like, hey, are you thinking about they were like questioning whether or not he was going to continue, and he finally said, he goes, this is a setback, no doubt, and but I will continue, and I'll move on, and I'll get back to where I was, or something to that. That paraphrasing heavily there, but that's pretty much what he said.
5: Yeah, so we'll see. We'll see. I guess that's continuing. Trick Williams, Sami Zayn. Trick won, defeating Sami to retain the U.S. title. This went 12 minutes. I have to tell you, you know, I'm a big fan of Trick. I think his overall presentation is great. I think he's a very good wrestler. I didn't think that this match was that great. He's so over. But Dave on Observer Radio, I keep bringing Dave up today. I got a little Dave crush going. Dave on Observer brought up an interesting point, and he said, you know, when you're in a ring with someone like Sami Zayn, it should elevate you beyond your capabilities as far as a normal match goes. We didn't really see that. Obviously, he still has time. He's still young. He's still fresh. But he is so over. It's fine. I'm telling you, they have something in him. He's the guy. I think he's going to be the guy. I don't know for how long, I don't know when, but he's going to be the guy in that company.
6: And we'll talk about the John Cena silly announcement in a minute. But, you know, John Cena put over all those new guys. They are definitely in a renaissance as far as pushing newer talent. Him, Oba, they brought up, you know, Sol Ruka. So they're definitely putting their eggs in that basket now.
5: I don't think their problem is talent. I don't think their problem is having older talent on the roster. I don't think that's the problem. There's a lot of other problems. But I thought Trick, you know, I like him. He's great. Oba, him. I mean, there's so many other people coming up that I think are very, very talented. I just... You know, being in there with Sami, I thought you'd get a little bit more. But it was a shorter match. He went about 13 minutes here, which, you know, it was nice and quick here. I thought Sami looked great. It was fun. When we come back, I want to talk about something I absolutely love, and that's Danhausen. It is an interesting, it was a very interesting card here between these matches. Oh, my gosh. When we come back, I got to talk about the gingerbread. How could I forget to talk about the gingerbread man? One of the dumbest segments I've ever seen on television. Whatever they tried to do did not work. So we'll talk about this when we come back. Wrestling Observer Live here on Sports Byline. We'll be back right after this.

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7: Wrestling Observer Live here on Sports Byline. I got to bring up this gingerbread man funeral. If you did not watch SmackDown, you're saying to me, what are you talking about? If you don't watch WWE, just watch AEW or anything else. You're saying, what gingerbread man funeral? They had a gingerbread man funeral on SmackDown. It's too much. It's too much. What are we doing? What is this show? What did you make of that?
8: I was indifferent to it because I knew it was going to be silly. You know, going back in years in wrestling, I've always done that. I've always been a little bit like, okay, this is stupid, but it's wrestling, and they're going to do something weird. And I've always kind of taken that approach. So when these things happen, I don't lose my mind like some people do. I just know it's dumb. And that's what this was. It was dumb. And it wasn't for me. It wasn't for you. And I'm sure a large part of the audience is like, what is this? But yeah, they killed the gingerbread, and Sammy's a culprit, and they've managed to make Sammy heel without making him heel somehow.
7: Yeah, yeah.
8: And I think that's the point, is to get him over as a heel.
7: I don't know. I hate that gingerbread stuff. Silly. But you know what? It's silly. It's stupid. But you know what else is really silly and stupid? And that's the Danhausen stuff. Danhausen had a mystery partner against the Miz and Kit Wilson. There you go.
8: You said it right.
7: I said it right. It's not Kit Williams, which I'm still for. I'm still petitioning that this man's name should be changed to Williams because that's all I could say. He cloned himself. Danhausen built a cloning machine on SmackDown and cloned himself. And it didn't work out well. Didn't work out well.
8: About 60%.
7: It worked out about 60% and it stopped. And he had a little person. He had a little Housen with him. It was Masquerita Dorado. The mini version of him from AAA. I gotta tell you, dude, I like this. It was stupid and it was fun. Did you like this match?
8: Same thing. It was like an adult. Well, not even an adult cartoon. It was the mirror spot.
7: Danhausen cursed the little Housen. Oh my gosh! Perfect. Perfect. Io Sky defeated Asuka following this. This went about 18 minutes. Again, they gave this a lot of time. So after the match, Io bowed to Asuka. Asuka broke down in tears and gave Io a big hug. They embraced and Asuka held Io's hand up. This felt like a goodbye for Asuka. It seems like it. It seems like this is a goodbye. You know, this was something that people kind of saw coming. If this is a goodbye, I'm curious what she does. Are we looking at a semi-retirement? Are we looking she goes back to Japan and does something in Japan? Could she show up on AEW TV? Asuka and AEW?
8: I don't know.
7: And Kairi and AEW?
8: It's just interesting that they, obviously, if she's leaving, I'm guessing she wanted to do it. She is a little bit older now, and she has other interests. She's super funny on YouTube and her YouTube channel and all that. So maybe that's something she wants to do more of.
7: Yeah, she's incredible. She looks incredible. She's still wrestling at a very high level. She's 44. She's done this a very long time.
8: Also, that match, it's hard to compare it to with the main event, but you could argue that was the best match on the show as far as.
7: Oh, yeah, that match was great. Mm-hmm. Come on.
8: Mm-hmm. Yeah, I mean,
7: match was great.
8: These ladies, and there was a bit of strong style in there. No, I wouldn't say full on stardom level, super strong style for them, but there was a lot in there. And they good. Yeah. And I think also that story benefited from having more time. That's the problem with the Mania matches. They all were like 7 minutes or 10 minutes. And every one of these is over 10. Every one of these matches, including the Danhausen match.
7: Dave was quoted here by saying, story I heard is that she's semi-retired. I haven't really gotten the exact meaning of semi-retired, but I guess people were wishing her goodbye and things like that backstage. I don't know if this means she's gone back to Japan and still wrestling. I just don't know. Interesting. Hmm. You know, you're going to see, and there will be more. I'm telling you right now.
8: There definitely seems to be some sort of, I don't want to say exodus, but some sort of, like, turning where they're basically telling the older talent, hey, you know, how much longer do you want to do this? And, you know, and buying some people out of contracts. I wonder if our contract's up. Do we know?
7: I'll find out. I was actually surprised by this. I had heard there were more people leaving. You know, we saw that. We saw that squash of Tama Tonga on SmackDown. You know, I don't know if that means anything. Is he on the way out? His brother's gone.
8: Well, he also is being paired with. I think they're doing something with him and Nakamura. I think we're going to get a different.
7: I hope so. I hope we get something there. Mm-mm. Main event here. Roman Reigns. Jacob Fatu. World Championship. Roman. This went about 18 minutes with his cousin. Roman wins. Fatu hit a pop-up Samoan drop, but Roman countered it with a Superman punch. And he followed it with a spear or a near fall. Fatu applied the Tongan death grip, which I love that he's using this move. Reigns held onto the top turnbuckle for leverage. The buckle came off in the process. This was the finish. Fatu held the death grip, but Reigns shoved his head to the exposed buckle. And then followed with a spear and then the pinball. Afterwards, Fatu attacked Reigns after the match. And he put him the death grip on him. Officials ran out. But he super kicked Shane Helms. He shoved Adam Pearce out of the ring. Fatu put Roman again in the hold. And five officials desperately tried to stop him. Eventually.
8: You know what I love?
7: So that is continuing. Yes.
8: I love a good submission hold that doesn't make any sense. I've always loved the
7: Tongan
8: death grip falls into the category of the claw.
7: It is a claw. Yeah, it would be a claw.
8: It's just like the finishing moves that these guys they tell you is painful and it hurts. And really, it doesn't. I've always been fascinated by that. But yeah,
7: I tell you, a sharpshooter hurts. A sharpshooter hurts.
8: Yeah,
7: Walls of Jericho hurts.
8: And,
7: yeah.
8: Yeah. You know. But just putting hand pressure on and on something. Now on the throat, I could see it being an issue, and I'm sure there's definitely a way that that's illegal, and some martial artists will say no, that's a thing. You could definitely hurt somebody badly.
7: I thought it was good.
8: That.
7: I thought this main was good. I think Roman's always excellent. This was a fine main event. I think Jacob Fatu will become a big player here. He's absolutely perfect in his role. I liked it. I just, you know, quick show. What time did the show end? It was like 9:30.
8: No.
7: Before.
8: It was, no, yeah, it was 8:45 when it was done.
7: It was 8:45, yes. 8:45, yeah. UFC was on at 9.
8: Yeah. Mm-hmm. Yeah, and I like that they did that, and obviously that's probably they didn't want to counter program their own stuff, but I thought it was good.
7: Yeah,
8: actually,
7: why are we having shows run to midnight? Why are we doing that? Why are we depleting your audience for the main events?
8: I used to love it, and then I went to SummerSlam.
7: Last year, 2 years ago.
8: 2 years ago when SummerSlam started at 8 in Detroit, and we didn't walk out of the building until 12:30, and, you know, you would have liked, because when I go to a show like that, I like to find a pub, find a bar, relax, kind of decompress for like half an hour and then leave, but you can't do that when everything's closing because it's going on.
7: It's so late.
8: 2 o'clock
7: it's so
8: in the morning.
7: Late.
8: Yeah.
7: Yeah, so I thought that
8: and
7: was fine.
8: Home at 3 a.m. So
7: listen, could this have been a Saturday night's main event? Yeah, it very well could have been, and I would have said that was a fun Saturday night's main event.
8: You know what? That's a good comparison because it had that feel to it.
7: It had that feel for sure. John Cena, by the way, this was the other thing. John Cena.
8: We got to talk about this. Yes.
7: Yeah, we got to talk about this because we got about two minutes here, right? John Cena revealed a new event. Championship named after John Cena. It's called, what is it called? The John Cena Classic. It's going to feature both NXT and WWE stars battling for the new John Cena Classic Championship. Cena explained he would look for a certain level of excellence as he's personally putting his name on the project. He also emphasized that the audience will vote to crown the champion. Every participant will qualify, meaning even if someone loses their hustle, they could get the championship. Wins and losses do not matter. This is a popularity contest.
8: Good God.
7: The John Cena popularity contest. Who's taking who to the cotillion?
8: I hope this works, but it sounds stupid.
7: I want to touch on this just a little bit more before we talk about Fairway to Hell, AEW on an indoor golf course. Before we talk about that, I want to touch on this before we come back from break because I'm very curious about this. What does that mean? So, like, Danhausen would become the world the John Cena Classic Champion? I'm very curious about this. Wrestling Observer Live here on Sports Byline. We'll be back right after this.

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4: Wrestling Observer Live here on Sports Byline. I got to talk about this. I got to continue talking about this because I'm thinking, how are they going to do this? So let's say you have Shinsuke Nakamura, right? He's one participant. And give me someone in NXT right now. Shiloh Hill. Shiloh Hill loses, but they keep voting for him, and he becomes champion. Or Oba Femi. I think this is going to be set up for someone like an Oba, okay? An Oba or, you know, someone. I'm throwing names, like a trick. Like somebody that is on the higher level that came from NXT, and then you're going to put him up against a lot of veterans from WWE. Maybe you'll have people that aren't necessarily on TV too often. That could have Matt Cardona could be in this. I'm willing to bet Cardona's going to be in this. You know, it's fine. It's good. It's something else. Better than what people thought. It was going to be a club WWE announcement. All right. You don't care. You're over this.
5: Oh, sorry. I had to.
4: Let's talk about AAA. This was fascinating. The virus of multi-night events has spread to Mexico. WWE announced a two-night Triple Mania 34 event. Virus. The brain virus. It'll take place Friday, September 11th, and Sunday, September 13th. While two nights of the event will take place in Mexico City, While night two will take place in Mexico City, night one has not been announced. Is that in the States? Very possible.
5: That is, I don't know, but I will tell you, I think if they keep them both in Mexico, maybe they do like San Diego or something, I don't know, but they are definitely going to sell both these out. It's Mexico.
4: Oh, yeah. Dude, if so they ran a show here, there's no question I would 100% go see AAA. 100%. It's become one of my favorite shows to watch. And I think it's because they've kind of modified this whole presentation of Lucha where it's a little bit easier for you as an American, as a non, you know, triple, non Lucha Libre fan. So it's getting a lot of buzz. It also feels different. It doesn't feel like SmackDown or Raw or NXT. It just feels different. It's a very different promotion.
5: Definitely love it. And also, having a one-hour show makes a difference, too. And they got the hair versus hair, or mask versus mask match next week. So
4: they do have a mask versus mask match next week, which there is. I want that. We need to talk about that hair match also. We'll talk about this. I'm very concerned for Max. As you saw my plea for him on social media, I made a video pleading that this man does not shave his head, and I gave all the reasons on why, if he did get a hair transplant, what could happen to that follicle, the damage around that follicle. I brought in an expert in the field, Spencer Coburn. Maybe I should have him on the show to talk about what the damage is to that. Maybe I should have him on. I think I should have Spencer on. Listen, this man, Bring the Ball Truth, a legendary radio show that was on radio for years back on the air to talk about this. I think Max needs to go on his show to talk about what they're possibly going to do to this man and the damage he could suffer. We'll talk about that. But AAA two nights, I'm into this. All right, cool. AEW Fairway to Hell. This was in probably the most unique building that they've booked, right?
5: It was something. I liked the aesthetic of it, and a wrestling ring on a golf course concept.
4: Why I want on a regular I golf want course, more but... wacky places. I want the golf course. I want like the moon. I want them on the like a simulated moon. In the sea, you know, have a match in the sea.
5: I always wanted them to do a beach volleyball venue.
4: I want them to do the beach. I want them to do a beach volleyball court so badly. And I don't know why. I'm just telling, I don't have a rhyme or reason. I want to see like a bash at the beach, like an actual bash at the beach. I like this cool, like the weird venues. This was very odd. This was a very odd venue. It's a indoor, I guess, pitch and putt or a mini golf course.
5: Well, it's the pro, it's what they do that pro, simulated golf tournament where Tiger Woods plays in.
4: Yeah.
5: On Tuesday
4: yeah.
5: nights on ESPN. That's what it is. And I'm surprised they didn't take advantage of those big screens where they show the simulated putts or simulated golf courses. But yeah, just doing it on the greens themselves was very interesting.
4: So I'm guessing, you know, the building is set up very odd, right? Because they didn't have people on the green too much. They just had like a very small number. So if you were at one side, it was kind of, you're pretty far away from the ring. The ring wasn't in the center of the building, but it was such a unique visual. You know, they're on the sand trap. They're wrestling on the sand trap. I was highly impressed by the visual of this. I didn't know how well it would work when they first announced it. I thought it worked very uniquely. I think this needs to be a regular. The Canadian Destroyer that I just watched again, by the way, on that sand trap was so impressive. but you see, like, the ring was so far away from this.
5: Yeah.
4: They did a very unique thing. They ran it for an hour. I think if they did a two-hour show like that, it would have been maybe a little bit more, you know, attention deficit difficult.
5: Well, they taped ROH, I do believe, there too. So,
4: by the way, there were 1,600 people there. It set a highest attendance for a non TGL event in that building. Where else could they go? You know, how about Medieval Times? I think they should book Medieval Times in New Jersey and do a show in Medieval Times. I want all different themes. I want Club Lavella.
5: See, that would be cool.
4: Go do a nightclub setting. And then, you know, you could. It's almost like you're doing like those wacky arenas in the game.
5: Mm-hmm. Like I said, you could take advantage of those big screens they have in there and actually do something like that. Make it look like you're somewhere exotic. Cool.
4: Yeah, I thought this was very cool. Mark Davis, the show began with Mark Davis and Jack Perry for the national title. Don Callis ran out, distracted the referee. Ricochet ran out with a golden golf club in full golfer gear and cracked Perry in the back with the golf club. Mark Davis hit a pile driver on Perry for the victory. Mark Davis is the new national champion. Didn't see that coming. But this set up something else. Later on in the show, Divine Dominion defeated Ruthie Slay and Rachel Lay. It was more of an exhibition for Divine Dominion. Mike Bailey defeated Kieran Gray, my apologies. And it was Darby Allin and Pac for the AEW World Championship. Darby defeated Pac. That would be a swerve right there. I thought it was very interesting. There was no count-out stipulation. Fairway greens all around the ring. Darby would hit him with a Canadian Destroyer in the sand trap. There was a balcony spot where Darby leaped off the balcony, fell off the balcony. Very cool stuff. So, next week on Dynamite, Darby Allin, Takeshita. So, it seems like Okada is not happening. Okada has to go back to Japan for something.
5: Yeah, they announced that on the show that he had to go back to Japan. I didn't hear a real reason why, but
4: yeah, all right, he has to go back to Japan for something. So can they do it the following week? I guess they can. But Darby and Takeshita for the AEW World Championship, FTR, Tommaso Ciampa, War Dogs against the Young Bucks, Christian Cage, Adam Copeland, and Orange Cassidy. MJF is going to be there. Maybe we'll get the answers to him accepting. Will Ospreay, Ace Austin, should be a great match. And men's and women's Owen Hart Foundation brackets to be announced. A lot of people were asking, are they going to do this? Yes, they are. They are.
5: So this will be the shows on the lead up to All In, right?
4: Mm-hmm. What, the tournament?
5: No, the Classic. Yeah, the
4: Classic,
5: tournament.
4: Yeah. So, you know, very interesting how they're doing this. They're very aggressive right now with building these cards and getting to All In. Currently, here are the matches set for Double or Nothing happening in New York City, in Queens, New York, my backyard. Across from Citi Field. Thekla, Sheeta, Chris Statlander, Jamie Hayter, four-way for the Women's Championship. I mean, that's such a that's a really good stacked, you know, match, but I want you to think about what would happen if you add in some of those names that left WWE. If you add a Kairi Sane to that women's division, you add an Asuka to that women's division, what does it do?
5: Mercedes is probably coming back soon, too.
4: Mercedes is definitely coming back.
5: That might be the end of that match. Whoever wins, and then all of a sudden you hear that music, and you pop the crowd. I mean, I'm just saying, you know.
4: I will tell you, I do know that this is going to be a big show. Not a Paul White, just a big show. Jericho, Hurt Syndicate, Jungle Boy Jack Perry, Jungle Man Jack Perry, Jungle Jack Perry, City Boy Jack Perry, Suburban Boy Jack Perry, versus and the Elite, Kenny Omega, Matt and Nick, against The Demand, Ricochet, Bishop Khan, Toa Leona, Mark Davis, and three Don Callis members. And this is Stadium Stampede.
5: So are they doing 7-on-7 now? Is that what this bloated up to?
4: Seems it. And that will be a fun match. I'm telling you, in that building, I mean, it's a tennis stadium, okay? It's a tennis stadium. So
5: who do I have to talk to get Ricochet thrown into your lap? That's all I want to know.
4: Depending on where I'm sitting, I don't know where I'm sitting yet, but I do know that building so well for many, many, many reasons. You also have FTR against Cage and Hope. See, I did it again. Cage and Hope. Cage and Cope. It's an I Quit match for the AEW Tag Team Championship. If Cage and Cope do not win, they must retire as a tag team. Okay. And you got Takeshita. And you got Okada for the International Championship. And on top of that, MJF, most likely MJF and Darby Allin in a hair versus title match.
5: Do you want to expound on that a little more? On the hair thing? You got a minute.
4: Well, he would have to shave his head. And Max has may or may not allegedly gotten a hair transplant. He did deny going to Turkey. Thank God. As someone that is very involved with Spencer Coburn and the American Hair Loss Association, I have to say that made me feel better, but I do not feel good about him shaving his head if that does happen. He's so good, dude. If you think about it, right? Think about it this way. It's 2026. People are interested in a hair match, right? A hair match. It's still a big deal.
5: I love the fact that, hey, you have to put something on the line or you don't get a title.
4: And it's like something as ridiculous as your hair. We're going to shave your head. If you lose, you're getting your head shaved. I think it's very interesting. I'm really into this. This is a very good card. I thought, you know, and here's the thing. Very different wrestling shows that we saw yesterday. Fairway to Hell and Backlash were as polar opposites of a wrestling show as you could probably get. Interesting stuff. Wrestling Observer Live. We'll be back right after this.

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4: my lady, you're my butterfly. Wrestling Observer Live here on Sports Byline. Final few minutes of the show here. You know, I didn't get a chance to talk about this, but Dynamite was 3 hours. It was 2 hours of Dynamite, 1 hour Collision. And I thought it was odd. The ratings, I mean, you saw the viewership that came out for this. Obviously, there's a plummet for that last hour of Collision. And there's been a plummet in the ratings again because Nielsen has changed the way that they're accounting. I don't know why they're going back and forth so much. I can tell you that, you know, WWE is very unhappy about this. WBD is very unhappy about this because this is affecting the way that they're making revenue for these shows. I don't know what the aftermath is going to be. It's quite possible. Listen, I talk about this all the time. Howard Stern left radio when they went from the QAM to the people meter. Because I think he felt that the writing was on the wall when you find out what people are actually watching. WWE going to Netflix at the moment that things are starting to transition as far as how they're calculating. I mean, that was definitely a calculated maneuver. And it was the smartest thing they could have done. I think it's very interesting how they decided that. But I think it's fine, 600,000. You also had major, major competition on that day, on Wednesday. You had the Knicks playing, and that I think it was like 6 million people watched that Knicks game. Me included. Me, one of those guys. Knicks are on today. Sports are still dominating. That's where we're at right now. I thought it was fascinating. I don't know. I don't know about you. Listen, I know you're a little sour, okay? You're sour about your Detroit Tigers, MG. You're sour, you know, your Pistons are okay. But the Knicks...
5: Just wait till next week, buddy.
4: I know. It's okay. We'll talk next week. We'll talk next week. Guys, that's it for this week. Love each and every one of you. Follow me on X at Andrew Zarian. And we'll be back next week with another Wrestling Observer Live. Bye-bye.

0: reports 12 injuries. 5 people went to the hospital. I'm Julie Walker.
1: America's employers delivered a surprising 115,000 new jobs last month, despite an economic shock from the Iran war. Hiring was better than the 65,000 that economists had expected, though it decelerated from the 185,000 jobs created in March. Town Hall.
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1: Chicago leaders are clashing over a planned Walgreens closure on the city's south side. Correspondent Ken Mormond reports.
3: Alderman William Hall and union leaders are calling for a prosecution, warning the shutdown will create what he claims would be a, quote, food desert and medicine drought in the Chatham neighborhood. Walgreens says rising crime made it impossible to keep customers and staff safe. Some city officials say years of unchecked theft and vandalism are now forcing stores to leave. Ken Lorman reporting.
1: Olivia and Liam are topping Social Security's annual list of America's most popular baby names for the seventh year. The newly released rankings for 2025 are based on Social Security card applications at birth. The boys' names, Liam, Noah, Oliver, and Theodore, with the female names, Amelia, Sophie, and Sophia, Mia, Evelyn. Breaking news, townhall.com. The Pentagon has begun releasing files on UFOs, tapping into public curiosity about unidentified phenomena. Bob Agnew reports.
4: The files feature intriguing sightings, such as a bright object making 90-degree turns over Kazakhstan and Buzz Aldrin observing a light source during Apollo 11. The release aims to promote transparency, though experts warn the videos can be misinterpreted. Some members of Congress are pushing for further disclosures, while the Pentagon's recent report found no evidence of alien technology. President Trump says in a post on Truth Social, the release of the files allows people to decide for themselves what's going on. Bob Agnew reporting.
1: New Federal Reserve data shows older Americans control the majority of the nation's wealth. According to the report, baby boomers hold 51% of American wealth through real estate, stocks, pensions, benefits, private businesses, and other assets. More on these stories at townhall.com.
5: I'm Tumani. When I was younger, I may have did some stupid things. I committed some crimes. I even got shot. But I'm not a criminal.
6: That's right. I'm Jamal. I work for Youth Advocate Programs. Yeah, I was Tumani's advocate, helping him stay out of jail, stay in the neighborhood, get a job, and work hard to see a better future for himself. If you have a change of mindset, you can have a change of action.
7: As a little kid, I experienced trauma and I acted out. Made some mistakes, but I'm not a mistake.
8: No, she's a good student and a great kid. As Jalen's Yap advocate, I'm always here for her. 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
13: 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We are here every day, Monday through Friday, noon Pacific, 3 Eastern, Sunday, 3 Pacific, 6 Eastern, Saturday mornings with Jim Valley, 10 a.m. Pacific, 1 Eastern, Sundays with Andrew Zirin. It's Fun Friday! It is Fun Friday here on the show, and we got a lot to get into today. SmackDown tonight should be fun. I got a funeral for the old gingerbread man tonight. And this, of course, is the final show before the Backlash PLE, which is tomorrow. And we got some notes on that show, as well as perhaps Saturday night's main event, which is coming up soon as well. And apparently something's happening tomorrow. I don't know. John Cena's promised, and I quote, history-making news. Isn't any news basically history-making? But this is getting built up big, like this is some big thing or something. But anyway, we'll talk about that. Plus, we got an update on Chelsea Green. We have got update on the WWE pay cut situation. How many people were asked and some more information about that. Got some ticket sales notes for both WWE and AEW. Roman Reigns, update on him being pulled from the June events. More on old gingerbread man, Brock Lesnar. And plenty more. So if you want to text us today, we'll have a lot of time to answer your questions. You got questions for me and or Lance, 425-780-7566. That is 425-780-7566. FWOnline@gmail.com. FWOnline, the Threads, Instagram, Cameo. Guys, it's Mother's Day weekend. A lot of things you can get for your mother, but only one is a Cameo from me, and I think you should consider that. At Brian Alvarez X and Blue Sky, and we'll be back as noted with Lance after the break to kick it off. So stick around, everybody. Fun Friday, Wrestling Observer Live.

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4: And the show, Brian Alvarez here, Wrestling Observer Live. I don't like when my mic is crooked, you know what I mean? We got a lot to talk about today. Fun Friday here on the show. Lance is joining us. How'd it go yesterday with old Tom?
5: He had a little bit of technical issues. That Vegas internet is dodgy, but we survived. I'm just curious if your crooked microphone is a euphemism or not.
4: Lance, that's for Tom to discuss here on the show. You're just supposed to be discussing my upcoming hair match with you.
5: Oh, geez, no.
4: Yeah. Gotta grow it out while I can. Who knows? Could be gone in a year. You never know. All right, we got a lot to talk about here today. Want to wish Chelsea Green the best. Earlier this week, she revealed she had an operation done. Doctors found she'd been dealing with SVT, supraventricular tachycardia. You like that? Had the issue for years. Episode that took place around WrestleMania 42 led to doctors finally catching it. Her heart rate would skyrocket to 228 beats per minute during a 15-minute stretch. She told Busted Open that she is going back to bed rest. Got one more day of bed rest. Take it easy for another week. I'm feeling good. My wounds are healing. My heart feels, like, heavy. And my breathing is interesting. But we are on the mend. And so she said that hopefully she would be back in action here very soon. So hopefully that is the case. And glad it was caught. We talked about a couple of days ago. Always better to catch it before there's like a big problem.
5: All the best to her.
4: So tonight we got SmackDown, and then tomorrow we got Backlash. So SmackDown tonight, Gunther addresses his attack on undisputed WWE Champion Cody Rhodes. We got Trick Williams hosting a funeral for the Gingerbread Man ahead of the title defense against Sami Zayn at Backlash. Did you see any of this Gingerbread Man stuff last week?
5: No, I haven't, but they're holding a funeral for a gingerbread suit.
4: Yes.
5: Yeah, I don't think that'll get me tuning in.
4: Mm. Rhea Ripley, Charlotte Flair, and Alexa versus JC Fallon and Lainey Reed. We got Tiffany Stratton and Kiana James for the U.S. title. Damian Priest, Tala Tonga, and Jacob Fatu will kick off SmackDown. So that's the lineup. I can't confirm this, okay? But I do believe that the Cody Rhodes-Gunther match is actually going to be the main event of Saturday night's main event, which is May 23rd from the Allen County War Memorial Coliseum, Fort Wayne, Indiana. And I presume they will announce that tonight. There's actually a few things. I can't confirm 100%, but I'm pretty sure they're all true. And I'll certainly know more in the next few days. But one of those things is also regarding Backlash tomorrow. So there's a few things on the show that are mysteries. We got Roman Reigns, Jacob Fatu for the world title. A Trick and Sami Zayn will be airing on ESPN2, as well as Seth Rollins and Braun Breaker. We have Io Sky versus Asuka, which could be awesome. Although there are 6 matches announced for this show, and they sure like their commercials, so I just don't know how much time they're going to have is the issue. We have the 2 surprises. One of them is The Miz and Kit Wilson versus Danhausen and a tag team partner. Now, there have been odds that have come out. People are taking bets on who the mystery partner is going to be. And a few of them, I don't have the list of odds, I thought I did. But one of them, I think the number one, oh, here it is. CM Punk was a favorite at minus 200. Joe Hendry plus 200, Mystery Iguana plus 300, and Jelly Roll at plus 400, okay? So,
5: you know who I want?
4: Who you want? Gingerbread Man? He's dead.
5: Wasn't my idea, someone else suggested it? Papa Shango.
4: Papa Shango?
5: Him and Danhausen, man, that's spooky.
4: Okay, listen, you know what? When I went back and I watched those 1992 episodes of Superstars of Wrestling, and they did the angle where Papa Shango made the Warrior, like, vomit and, like, spew green goo, and then, I swear to God, for, like, 13 weeks, they replayed that angle on Superstars. Nothing against the guy. I don't need to see him, as Danhausen's a mystery partner. But anyway, CM Punk, listen, Punk, Danhausen, they've had their thing forever, but to not advertise CM Punk for your PLE, I'm not sure about that idea. Now, I was basically, I think it's Jelly Roll. Somebody said that that's who it was going to be. I can't confirm that that's who it's going to be. But for those of you that don't recall, before all of this whole Pat McAfee thing went down and everything, this, that, and the other, the original Backlash show was going to be Cody Rhodes and Jelly Roll against Randy Orton and Pat McAfee. That was the original plan for Backlash. And then everything went down and, you know, Pat McAfee was finished after WrestleMania and changes with the Cody-Randy Orton match. But that was going to be the match. And that means that Jelly Roll had agreed to work Backlash. And I think Jelly Roll, I think he's got a concert somewhere tonight. In fact, I know he does. And I can tell you where. Jelly Roll is doing a show in L.A. tonight. Think about this. So he could obviously get to Tampa and do the show. So I think it's going to be Jelly Roll. I can't say that 100%, but that is my That is my prediction for who the partner is going to be. Which, by the way, another interesting thing is, you know, when the original plans for WrestleMania and Backlash not only involved this tag match, but Randy Orton was at one point going to win the title from Cody at WrestleMania. Randy has not been around since WrestleMania because, in fact, you know, as Dave mentioned before WrestleMania, he was all banged up, and so if the title didn't change, and everyone's like, oh, no, well, it turns out the title didn't change, and now he's just vanished. So I think it's possible that Gunther beats Cody at Saturday night's main event. And where they would go from there, I don't know. I guess we'll talk about that later on because there's something else that we can tie into this. But the other thing I want to mention before we go to the break, because it's the other mystery on the show, is John Cena is going to be there. And he is going to make an announcement at Backlash, which he says is history-making. And history-making news, and will, quote, shock the very foundation of WWE, which is a mouthful. I think, and others think, that this has something to do with this new club WWE that they're doing, which they're launching a club. I mean, how is this history-making news that will shock the very foundation of WWE? Like, I have no earthly idea. But that is what is presumed to be tied into the announcement. And honestly, I can't think of anything else.
5: Well, this wouldn't be the first time a wrestling announcement was overhyped.
4: No, it wouldn't be. But, like, it's 2026. I mean, I don't know.
5: WWE's going 3D, brother.
4: See? Oh, God. They just did something like this a month ago. It was Randy Orton's mystery caller, and everyone had everything hyped up big in their head. It ended up being McAfee, who, like, as a performer, I thought McAfee did, like, a great job, but it was a letdown because it was built up as, like, is it going to be The Rock? Is it going to be whoever? Some fans, for God only knows what reason, thought it might be Vince. Ends up being old McAfee. So you would think that this happened a month ago. We wouldn't be doing this. Oh, this is a shake the foundation of this company. But that's what they're saying, so we'll see if they deliver tomorrow night. Back in a moment with more Observer Live.

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10: So it looks like the Pentagon released some UFO files today. A stunning update here in the New York Times. The initial files are murky images that show what could be anything. Great.
11: That explains a lot.
10: Well, I certainly can't wait to look at these. More will be released on a rolling basis. The initial files are murky still images that show what could be anything. In one, a cluster of dots appear on the screen. In another, there are strangely shaped objects. All right. Too bad there's not an After Dark today to really cover this story in detail. Okay. Update available regarding how many members of the WWE roster really need to take a pay cut. This is from The Observer today. Dave provided more info on the situation, writing that, quote, those in a position to know have said the number of wrestlers asked to take a pay cut is less than six, and that those wrestlers would have been cut had they not accepted. While there had been talks of large numbers asked to take pay cuts, those in a position to know have said the number is less than a half dozen, and they were people that would have been cut had they not accepted it. They were not the high-end players. They were people that creative had tabbed little interest in going forward. And thus the idea is they could remain under contract while their in-ring aspect of their career would be phased down. Meltzer confirmed one major name agreed to a 50% pay cut, noting that wrestlers who wouldn't be a fit in AEW do not have much leverage. There were reports confirmed to us at least one major name wrestler agreed to a 50% pay cut. There are wrestlers who would not fit into AEW or making well into seven figures, many in excess of $2 million per year, who simply couldn't earn anywhere near $1 million elsewhere, so the leverage isn't there. So this is very similar to what I heard and talked about several days ago, although a little bit different. So I can say that I was specifically told six. I was told that six were asked to take a pay cut, four accepted, and the two that did not were the New Day, and obviously we know what happened with the New Day. So of the four, I also heard 50% for at least one of them, but it was also suggested to me that they were not all 50%. Some of them agreed to pay cuts that were less than 50%. But regardless, it was, as noted, around a half dozen. It was around six. So, I was told there are no more cuts. But, what that means is, like, nobody is being cut. I'll just put it this way. It is possible that there are other people we are going to find out were cut, and this was done a while ago, and the name would just now come out. That is possible, but they are not going to cut anymore. So if somebody, you know, it's possible there's at least one other person that has been cut whose name has not come out, and that person would already know. They would just be, I guess, finishing up commitments or whatever. Or it's possible that we know everybody, but all I can tell you is there was one name, which I may have actually said here on the air, but there was one name that I was told in advance, and then all of the other people on the list I was given were cut except that one person. So either that one person is still, like, we're going to find out tonight or something that they're gone, or it's possible that they were on the list and then they decided, okay, well, maybe I'll take a pay cut instead. So that's the update on what's going on with cuts and such.
5: My takeaway from this,
10: yes,
5: you said that some people were making $2 million and were offered $1 million, and if I remember the quote exactly, they were told creative has no plans for them moving forward.
10: Basically.
5: If I was someone on the roster making under $1 million, knowing that they're still paying someone $1 million when they creative has no interest in using them moving forward, I would be very upset.
10: Well, I'm sure there are some people very upset. And also, I mean, man, basically knowing that, well, my days are numbered, best I can do is take half and then wait until they really cut me. That's probably, you know, that's probably tough. I don't want to say names because I don't know, okay? I don't know, but I was told at least two of the four names. What I was told were two of the four names. And I will just say that if these two names are, if these two names are accurate, then these are two people that were, I mean, at times they were pretty high up on the card. And I will say that I would be surprised if there were zero interest in them from AEW. Actually, would be very surprised, at least for sure in one of the cases. But I don't know 100%. I haven't seen the deals or anything like that. I only know what I only know two names that were told.
5: But they're still making quite a bit of money for a pretty easy schedule, so it's not like they're suffering.
10: That is true. But it is, I mean, the one thing I will say is that, you know, on the surface, okay, on the surface when you think, well, this person's still making $1 million a year. It's kind of like they're still making $1 million. But then on the other side of the coin, you have to consider that, well, the company agreed to pay them $2 million a year. And whatever they were doing, they probably were doing something with the $2 million, even if it was saving more for retirement or whatever. And suddenly your income is slashed in half. And even if you are going from $2 million to $1 million, and it's still quite a slashing there, and especially when you are, you know, you're someone who is, like I said, been very, very, very prominently featured on many, many big shows in a company that is worth billions and billions of dollars. So there's many sides to this story.
5: Yeah, doing it mid-contract is the dodgy part. If it was at the end of the contract, then I would have no issues with it at all.
10: Reports of internal pushback on the Sami Zayn Gingerbread Man creative have emerged. According to WrestleVotes Radio, many in WWE were against the storyline. Port noted there were several creative members pushing against the heavy use of the Gingerbread Man gimmick. WrestleVotes Radio source close to the creative team called the angle hokey and archaic.
5: It's hard to argue.
10: Hey, listen, this is what I'll say about this, okay?
5: It's hokey and archaic.
10: Well, first off, it's professional wrestling. Stop.
5: Well, yes, but you don't put hokey with a really cool new guy.
10: Listen, this is my take on it, okay? Because I watched all of it, all right? If you would have told me in advance, we're going to do an angle where Trick Williams and Little Yachty make fun of Sami Zayn and call him a gingerbread man, and then we are going to introduce a human-sized gingerbread man who will be involved in storylines, who will be killed, and then we're going to do a funeral for the costume of the gingerbread man, I would have said, which many people did say, is Vince back? What's happening? However, having watched it, having watched the performance of Sami Zayn, having watched the performance of Trick Williams, listen, I loved it. I thought these guys all made it work. I think that if you would have had the Gingerbread Man as a character with Roman Reigns, Seth Rollins, whoever, I think it would have sucked. But golly, between Sami Zayn and Trick Williams, I mean, I thought it was awesome on last week's show. And then when they absolutely just cracked poor Joe Tessitore, like, he tried so hard. He is such a professional, and he just couldn't pull it off, and he just lost it. And then Wade Barrett, bad news himself, stepped in and pulled it off like a frickin' pro. I was like, that was the only good thing on SmackDown. That's the other thing. That was the only good thing on SmackDown. So, I can't complain. I can't complain. Brock Lesnar moved to the alumni section. So this Lesnar thing's another weird one. So we talked about how, you know, Gunther may beat Cody Rhodes, okay? So here's the thing. Gunther, gotten since he's all over Backlash this weekend, Gunther retired John Cena. We were never going to see the guy again.
5: He didn't retire John Cena.
10: He retired him in his retirement match, and then he retired
5: him in his retirement
10: whatever.
5: Match. Whatever. Not retiring him.
10: Whatever. He ended his career. It was his last match.
5: It was ending anyway.
10: All right, Robot Brain. The fact is, he was the last match of John Cena. He made him quit. We can't deny that. He made him quit. He made him give up. And then, like, he did everything else that he did. It's like, you don't do all of this for nothing. There's got to be some endgame here for Gunther. Well, Gunther should not do all that he has done and then just go lose to Cody Rhodes on Saturday night's main event. He probably should win the title. And then, once he wins the title, I think my gut, everybody, you guys know what a gut is? My gut tells me that they're going to do Brock and Gunther for the title in Minneapolis. I don't know that. I don't even know if Gunther's going to win. But all I know is, even though they did a very dramatic retirement, with this guy leaving his gloves and his boots in the ring and crying and the whole shebang, like, immediately afterwards, somebody there texted me and was like, it's still Minneapolis. I was like, what? How is it still Minneapolis? And then heard from other people who were like, do not buy this retirement. So I can't say 100%, but I think they're going to try and do some angle, get this guy back for SummerSlam, have him fight for the title against Gunther. Could be wrong, but that's my thought. Back in a moment, of

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5: Holy smokes. If you go to my ex right now, my Twitter, retweeted this video. There was a Blue Panther Hechicero match, and a Cat did a run-in. Hit the ring, sprinted out, ran up the ramp, and both wrestlers sold for this Cat. It's the best part.
6: Like, you're not talking Ernest Miller, you're talking...
5: I'm talking a feline.
6: Like Cat.
5: I can't even say a feline, because people will think Nikita Lyon. I'm talking an actual Cat hit the ring.
6: Teddy Hart trained Cat.
5: It doesn't look trained to me. It's all running all... Although, the one thing that nobody has mentioned, I don't think, when watching this video, is the Cat actually did the run-in behind the referee's back. The ref is actually distracted when the Cat did the run-in. That's actually the funniest part, honestly.
6: The Cat's better than most of the boys.
5: Oh, yeah. Oh, yeah. All right. Go check it out on my Twitter, everybody. Or my ex, or whatever they call it nowadays. El Gato. All right. By the way, if you want to text us, we're going to have time today. We'll get Lance's thoughts or my thoughts. Whatever you want to ask either of us. I don't care. Text them to me. 425-780-7566. Don't call that number because it doesn't work. That's only for text messages. 425-780-7566. Send the questions, and we'll answer them, conceivably. Fairway to Hell, by the way, is Saturday night. AEW, 1 hour. They got three matches in the hour. Darby Allin Pac for the AEW World title. Jack Perry, Mark Davis for the national title. And Divine Dominion will face TBA, which sounds to me like a preliminary match, an enhancement match.
6: Those three matches are in 1 hour?
5: Oh, yeah.
6: Is it going to have a 25-minute overrun?
5: I don't expect Divine Dominion's match to go long, and I do expect probably a 25-minute overrun. You know, that's just the way things work. All right, we talked about Brock Lesnar. Anything you want to add about Brock before I move on?
6: I think if you were going to have to come up with a reason to bring him back, offering him a title shot in his hometown at least makes sense.
5: Hey, we got a new Impact Knockouts World Champion. Lei Ying Li defeated Ariana Grace last night, right?
6: Yep.
5: Wow. How about that?
6: Main event of the show.
5: Stax was removed for constant distraction and interference, it says here. And then Lei Ying Li won the title. What's going on with her and Xia Brookside?
6: Oh, they're not getting along too well.
5: Hmm.
6: Xia Brookside has turned to the dark side, it seems.
5: Wow. Of all the people to turn heel, Xia Brookside. Been a good heel in the past, but... NWA is now on Comet TV, and they are bragging, Lance, they have outdrawn TNA. They claim that they did 275,000 households for the May 6th episode, whereas TNA did, what did they have here, 209,000 on April 30th. So, man, it's neck and neck. AMC and Comet TV, NWA and TNA. Who would have ever thought?
6: Is that their first show?
5: Yes, debut show.
6: Well, we'll see how it goes moving forward.
5: We'll see how it goes moving forward. I don't want to be that guy, but I was unaware they were debuting on Comet TV this week. I hate to say it, but...
6: I've never heard of Comet TV before.
5: You haven't? I've heard of Comet TV. I just didn't know this was the week they were debuting.
6: I'm assuming we don't have it up here, so...
5: Yeah. We have, let's see here, Double or Nothing is doing well. 12,800 tickets sold. So they're doing better than last year, which is good. They're somewhat trending up. WWE, somewhat trending down from last year. SmackDown in Jacksonville coming up tonight is not doing as well as last year. 6,704 tickets out. Last year... they did 10,093, and it was last year in May as well, so it's a pretty fair comparison. So
6: I would imagine with their pricing policy, late buys are going to be greater and greater things, so I would imagine advances are going to continue to trend down.
5: That is true, but this is the last day. This is the show's tonight. But I think, yes, in general, I mean, it's not even like a... It's what's happening. If they put tickets on sale to a big event... They're going to be sky high, and all of the hardcores that have to sit in the first three rows are going to spend crazy money to buy those seats. Then a bunch of people will buy cheaper seats because they want to make sure it doesn't sell out. And then it will stall out until the last week or so, drop all the prices, everybody gets the next batch of tickets. That's largely, I mean, so what's happened to WrestleMania and pretty much what I'm sure is going to be happening going forward. All right. Let's see what we got here in the old text message bin. 425-780-7566. Brian, do you have any plans for Granny for Mother's Day? Yes, we're going to have a Mother's Day get-together. That's the plan. We're going to go over and I guess they're doing hot dogs and hamburgers because why not on a Mother's Day? And that's going to be the plan. So... Really not much on top of that, but just my presence there with Granny will be enough. And they asked any update on the NWA power ratings. Yes, I just gave them, so there you go. Are we frozen on Lance, or what's going on? Oh, there we go. I don't like to have poor Lance stare uncomfortably into the camera. Has there ever been a... This is actually a good question. Has there ever...
6: Surprisingly.
5: No, actually, there's always, like, good questions, but every now and then there's a question that's like, that's actually a really good question. Has there ever been a professional shoot hair versus hair match? Would have loved to see Dan Severn and Don Fry loser shaves his mustache. I gotta think about this. Like, you would think in Japan they must have done something like this at some point. Can anyone think of any hair versus hair matches in a shoot? Has there ever been...
6: In Pride or something?
5: God, there has to have been. I feel like there was at least one. I mean, I remember... They wouldn't have done it in UFC, but it would have been like Pride or something. I mean, I need Tom. I gotta text Tom. I'll do that during the break. But, like, what I do know is back in the early 2000s, I'm here in the Seattle area, and, you know, back then, you guys don't know how good you have it nowadays. All you guys training jiu-jitsu, all you guys that have started jiu-jitsu and all this kind of stuff, you guys don't know how good you had it. Like, around here, I started in 2005, and, like, in 2005, there was virtually nothing around here. Like, it was... And I'm not talking around here. I'm talking pretty much everywhere. It was like AMC Pancration, which probably would have been killed. And then, like, I managed to find a place where, like, it was being run out of a kung fu school. That's all there was. And now it's like every strip mall has 25 jiu-jitsu schools or whatever. But anyway, back in the early 2000s, when pretty much the only thing, if you want to see like live fighting that wasn't going to a UFC event, you could go and AMC Pancration would do these shows. And I went there and watched a shoot tag team match. And it was freaking awesome. They had a ring and there were four participants and they did professional wrestling tag team match rules. So two guys would start. You could tag out at any time, but they even had the rule where if you tagged, there was 5 seconds of double teaming allowed. Oh, yeah. And I remember this because, like, I showed up for the show, and they had advertised some fella named Bob Sapp is going to fight.
6: Oh, jeez.
5: No one knew who he was. So, like,
6: 400-pound dude shows up.
5: This is like, you know, 2000 or something like that, 2001. And so I remember showing up for the thing. Like, I didn't know who Bob Sapp was or anything like that. I just want to see the tag team match. And then I show up, and, like, they had this big, like, ceremony-type deal. And they were just like, you know, we regret to inform you Bob is not going to be fighting tonight. You know, big football player training for fighting. He's about to make his first trip to Japan. I was there for that. And, of course, everyone knows what happened when Bob went to Japan. He became one of the biggest frickin' stars in all of Japanese pro wrestling and mixed martial arts. But yeah, they had a shoot tag team match with pro wrestling rules, including the double teams. And it was awesome.
6: I think this story's been told before, but when the Kurt Angle Edge hair versus hair match happened, Vince ribbed Edge the day of and called him into the office and said, "We've decided to switch the finish, pal. I'm really sorry, but you're going to have to shave your head."
5: Wow.
6: And Adam was mortified. And then Vince finally told him it was a rib, and Kurt's still shaving his head. But for a while there, Edge was sweating.
5: Holy smokes. Yep. The tag team shoot match. No one's come up with any ideas, so I don't think we've ever had a shoot hair versus hair match. Man, I could talk for hours about MMA in the 90s and 2000s, like local MMA, because now it's like everybody's been training forever, like everybody's good. And that's kind of one of the things, like, you'll see like great fights here and there, but I mean, nowadays it's, you got really good people going against each other, and sometimes that can be boring. And in the early 90s, it was like you had two groups of people. You had people that had been, you know, doing this for a long time because they got into it somehow in like the early 90s. And then you had the other group of guys that were just like brand new. And so all of these, whenever you went to a local event, it was like you never knew what you were going to get. It wasn't like all good guys versus good guys or whatever. It was, okay, this guy's, you know, got 30 fights. This dude's in his debut. It would just be a freaking massacre. And those fights were so much fun to watch. And then nowadays, like, everyone's good now. Who cares?
6: It was better when half the guys didn't know defense.
5: Oh, there was a lot of that. There was a lot of that. Or offense. Brian, would you guys consider watching any British indies for the... We're open to anything. But I can tell you this. This Tuesday is going to be a very special edition of the Brian and Vinny Show. And there's a reason we haven't told you what we're going to watch yet. That's the clue. We haven't told you what we're going to watch yet. In fact, I'll give you another clue. We're not going to watch anything. Tuesday's Brian and Vinny Show.
6: Dum dum dum.
5: Yes. How much money have you made off your MGF coin? I lost hundreds of dollars and I never got back.
6: Right down the toilet, brother.
5: Yeah. I hope that guy loses that hair match. He's going to get it one of these days. All right. Thinking they had to ask Shinsuke Nakamura, this person says. Take a cut based on how they use him. Guys, here's the thing that's also so weird about... Like, I don't know if they asked Nakamura one of the names I heard, but... It is amazing. Like I said, I don't know for sure if the names I heard are the names, but it's generally accepted, and Dave wrote about it as well. Like, these were names that were pretty high up on the card. And are you guys aware that Tamina is still being paid? Like, I don't think she's making $2 million.
6: I would highly doubt it.
5: They are still paying Tamina. When is the last time we've seen Tamina on television? I mean, when you really, like, go back and think about, wait, this person is still employed? They're paying this person? This person is still being paid? And then you hear the story of, oh, they slashed this person's salary in half, and they've been, like, high up on PLEs. It's like, I don't know what's going on. I don't know what's going on here either. Back in a moment, Observer Live.

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2: 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Sometimes that's all they need. 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
4: Tom sent me something, but I haven't had time to play it yet. I don't think it's an actual hair match because he just wrote, "This counts." Something. But, actually, in 2004, I was in a hair match with Vinny, and I shoot quit afterwards. Does that count?
5: What about Brett and Sean in that backstage fight where Brett
4: yanked
5: his hair
4: lump of hair out? Yeah. I don't think there's ever been a shoot hair match. Golly. I wonder if Wang would be open to that idea. Except he's bald. Oh, well. Yeah. Well, let's see. Anything else here before... Why can't Darby beat MJF and lose to Omega? I don't see anybody talking about that. I think that's the best scenario. It's possible. It's possible. But I don't know. Just when Darby did that promo and said that he was on like, you know, this was like a 15-minute thing. And then they've just been doing like multiple championship matches. Just bang, bang, bang, bang over and over again. It's like I don't see this being a long reign at all. I think it's over double or nothing.
5: Going to defend it as often as he can until his body breaks.
4: Yes. And the other thing to think about, guys, is like, have you ever watched AEW? Have you? Darby won in Seattle, the Seattle market, his home market. And the rematch is in MJF's, essentially his home market. So I think that you can easily put two and two together there. I've been wrong before, you know.
5: Will be again.
4: Rarely, but it happens. So anyway, you know what I'm not wrong about? Cameos. I do a fine cameo, guys. I'm getting people getting their Mother's Day requests in right now. I think you should as well. Go to my Cameo. What is it? F4WOnline.com or Cameo.com/F4WOnline. Just search me on Cameo. I'm a big deal on Cameo. I'm not hard to find. Or go to my X, my Twitter, at Brian Alvarez. You can check out Lance's as well. You got Lance Storm now, right?
5: What?
4: Oh, no, you're not on Twitter anymore. That's
5: I haven't
4: right.
5: been on Twitter in years.
4: Yeah, you're Blue Sky guy.
5: Okay. I'm a Threads guy, actually.
4: You're on Blue Sky, aren't you?
5: I'm on both, but I spend more time on Threads than I do Blue Sky.
4: Threads.
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4: Well, check it out, everybody. And we're going to wrap it up for today. I hope you all had a fun Friday. I sure did. And Vinny and I will be back immediately after Backlash tomorrow. We'll watch it live. I'll be tweeting and sending notes to all my Twitter/X subscribers, and then we'll be up immediately afterwards.
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7: Wrestling. News, this hour from Town Hall. I'm Mary Rose. President Trump is rejecting Iran's response to a U.S. proposal to end the war. In a post on Truth Social, the president said he had read the response from Iran's so-called representatives, calling it totally unacceptable. Iranian state media reported that the response had been sent to mediators in Pakistan. Senator Tom Cotton is amazed by the claim by Trump critics that Iran military is winning the war.
8: All of their friends have been killed. They're afraid of being killed. They're afraid to turn on their phones because they think a bomb is going to drop on them the minute they do. Their Navy is sunk to the bottom of the sea. They have no air defenses left. And we've vastly degraded their missile and drones, as well as their manufacturing capabilities to replace those things. It doesn't exactly look like a victory to me.
7: Cotton, an Arkansas Republican, made his comments to the Salem Radio Network